0: and my home. My people are happy, too. Oh,
1: please, Your Honor. Please, I'm not a god. I'm just a man like you.
0: You must be a god. The snake did not kill you. It would have killed me. My people watched, and they saw the snake bite your hand. But it did not hurt you. Now, why was that?
1: That was because the god I worship sent his angel to protect me from the snake bite.
0: You, a god, worship another god?
1: I worship the only god there is. He lives in the heavens. Someday, he is coming to take everyone who believes in him back to heaven to be with him forever and ever.
0: Sounds good. You can tell me more later. Right now, I'm concerned about my father. He's sick. He wants to see you, the god. Will you go with me? Father, this is the god which the snake could not hurt.
2: Pray, sit down.
1: Greetings, sir. My name is Paul, and this is Luke, my physician. And this is Aristarchus, my aide.
3: Greetings, sir. May God bless you.
4: Salutations.
1: I'm sorry to disappoint you, sir, but I am not a god. I'm just a man, a prisoner on my way to be tried in Rome.
2: Gods do not lie. If you say you are not a god, you must not be a god. But you are a good man. I can tell that.
1: And you look as if you might be very sick.
2: Yes, I'm sick, all right. For a long time, I've been sick.
1: The god whom I worship is the god of creation. He is all-powerful. If it is his will, he can make you well.
2: Can your god make me well?
1: Yes, if you have the faith to believe he can.
2: I believe you. You tell the truth. You do not lie. If you say your god can make me well, your god can make me well.
1: Our Father, who art in heaven, this man knows nothing of thee or thy son Jesus. No one has told him. But, O God, he does have the simple faith of a child. If it be thy will, if thy name can be honored and glorified by healing of this man, I ask thee to heal him. As I lay my hands on his head, make him well, restore him to health and strength. Let him know, O God, that there is a God, the one and only God who cares for him, loves him, and desires him to be saved to an eternal life with thee. We thank thee. In Jesus' name, amen.
2: I'm well. You speak the truth. Your God is strong, powerful, kind. What a wonderful God you have.
5: You heard about the ship that broke up on the rocks. The people all made it to shore. A man by the name of Paul has a powerful, good, kind God. He healed the father of Publius. He can heal you. Get someone to take you to Paul. I'm going to tell all the sick people on the island about the God of Paul. They can go and be healed. All the sick people on the island can be healed by the God of Paul.
6: And the people on the island who had diseases came to Paul. And they were healed, every one.

0: navigation is opening up, Paul. Soon we will be on our way to Rome.
1: And my trial and possible execution.
0: Oh, you'll be acquitted? You're not guilty of a crime against the government of Rome or the Israelite nation.
1: Well, it's a shame you cannot testify in my behalf. Well,
0: I surely would if I were allowed to. Oh, by the way, I've secured passage on the Alexandrian ship, Castor and Pollux. We sail in a few days.
2: Surely I'm glad to have you aboard, Julius. You're a direct agent of His Majesty the Emperor, and I have wished to have the... Yeah,
0: exactly what I expected.
2: What is exactly what you expected?
0: Look, yonder. Publius, the Roman governor and his servants. They're bringing parting gifts for my men and me.
2: Gifts for you and your men? Now, why would he do that?
0: Because of Paul, one of my prisoners.
2: Ah, yes, Paul. I've been hearing many interesting things about him. You say he's a prisoner?
0: Yes, but he shouldn't be. He's not guilty of any crime, not even of wrongdoing.
2: But he is a prisoner.
0: Yes.
2: Isn't it true that all prisoners of the state are to be chained to a guard at all times?
0: That's the Roman law.
2: Where's Paul's guard?
0: Look, Skipper, now 3 months ago, Paul saved my life. The lives of my men and our prisoners, to say nothing of the wrecked ship's captain and crew. Now, during those 3 months, Paul has healed every sick and ailing person on this island. But these people love Paul. What do you think they would do to me and the guard if I had Paul chained at this moment of parting?
2: All your other prisoners are.
0: They would escape, if they could.
2: Paul wouldn't?
0: No. I'd sooner trust him merely on his word not to escape than I would any other man chained to 100 guards.
2: You're pretty sure of yourself, aren't you?
0: I'm sure of Paul.
2: Well, go say your farewells to the Roman governor. We must set sail in a few minutes. Well, my dear centurion, there she is, the port of Puteoli, the chief port of Rome, even though Rome is 140 miles away. Give my regards to His Majesty, the Emperor, if you ever get there.
0: We'll stay right here until we get our land legs. Then I'll arrange for a place to stay tonight. Soon we must start on our overland journey to Rome.
3: Beg your pardon, sir, but are you the centurion in charge?
0: I am.
3: Do you have a prisoner named Paul? A Christian?
0: Oh, well, if I have...
3: Well, I wish to see him. Sir, I too am a Christian. There are not many here in Puteoli. I am one of the few. We heard that Evangelist Paul would be aboard the Castor and Pollux, and we want to talk with him.
0: How can I be sure you're not his enemy?
3: Enemy? Oh, sir, since his letter addressed to all Roman Christians arrived, encouraging us to stand firmly for the right at all costs, we have...
0: Paul, did you write such a letter?
4: I did, Captain. I'm sure that this man speaks the truth.
3: Sir, are you our beloved Paul?
4: I am Paul.
3: Oh, Paul, sir. Oh, the others, they wait at yonder wharf. I'll go get them so they can see and speak with you.
0: No, there's no need to do that. Paul can go with you and talk in private.
3: Oh.
0: But of course, Paul, you know I cannot remove the chains and let you go without the guard.
4: Yes, Captain. I'm not ashamed of these fetters.
0: I'll get along with you then. Be with your Christian friends as long as you wish. We'll sit here and rest.
3: You cannot possibly realize, Paul, sir, how eagerly we have looked forward to seeing you.
5: These Christians had not thought to see their beloved teacher, Paul, come as a prisoner, but his sufferings only endeared him to them the more. After 7 days with the Christians at Puteoli, Paul with the centurion, Julius and his prisoners, set out for Rome.
6: A cloud of sadness rests upon your face, Paul.
4: I have long looked forward to a visit to Rome. Oh, but not like this. Fettered like a common criminal. My fond hope of winning many to the gospel seems destined to failure.
5: last, the centurion, with his guards and prisoners, reached the Forum of Appius, 40 miles from Rome. As they make their way through the crowds that throng the thoroughfare, the gray-haired old man, chained with a group of hardened-looking criminals, receives many glances of scorn and is made the subject of many rude, mocking jests.
7: Hey there, old man! What have you done?
8: Murdered your wife?
0: Out of the way, you rude, disrespectful commoners!
9: Paul, my father in Christ.
1: Greetings, my son.
9: I am one of those converted by your words of truth and life at Corinth.
1: Oh, greetings and salutations. May God continue.
10: It has come at last. News came from Rome that you were on the way. It's so good to see you again.
1: In fetters. On my way to Rome to be tried of treason.
9: We love you, and have not forgotten the terrible band of unbelief you removed from our lives. We are forever indebted to you for the wonderful hope of eternal life. We praise God for you and your faithfulness. May he bless you and help you to...
5: Finally, Paul, together with Julius, the prisoners and guards, were again on their slow walk towards Rome. Paul thanked God and took courage.
1: Oh, they were not ashamed of my bonds.
6: The cloud of sadness has passed from your face.
1: My Christian life has been a succession of trials, suffering, disappointments. But I am abundantly repaid, and I rejoice that I can suffer for the sake of Jesus.
5: With firmer step and joyful heart, Paul continued on the slow way to Rome. At last, in the great city of Rome.
0: Julius, centurion from Judea, reporting to the captain of the emperor's guards.
11: Yes, centurion.
0: I deliver to you prisoners who are to be tried before the emperor.
11: Oh, you've been a long time getting here.
0: Yes, sir. Storms, shipwreck. Many things delayed us, captain.
11: How many prisoners did you lose?
0: Not one, sir.
11: Not one? Well, I must commend you, centurion.
0: The credit belongs not to me, sir, but to this man.
11: Him? That white-haired old prisoner?
0: Were it not for him and his god, we would all have been lost, drowned.
11: Hmm. Well, I would hear about this. Come inside, centurion. A remarkable tale, centurion, if true.
0: Every word, captain.
11: You think he's not guilty of the crime with which he's charged?
0: Paul is guilty of no crime, captain.
11: Yet he must be tried by the emperor.
0: Yes, sir, I realize that.
11: It seems to me cruel to jail such a man with hardened, rough criminals. Have you any suggestions, centurion?
0: Well, sir, I think that the situation calls for...
11: Men of the Royal Army, I congratulate you on your successful journey. Julius, your centurion, will now lead you and your prisoners to the royal prison. All but Paul and his guard. You remain here.
0: Goodbye, Paul, my friend.
1: God bless you, Julius. Goodbye.
0: Detail. Forward. Arch.
11: Oh, Paul, sir. The letter from Festus and the report of Julius the centurion speak well of you. Instead of placing you in prison, I am going to permit you to live in your own rented house. You will be at liberty to receive visitors and friends, with a guard always chained to you, of course. That is the law.
1: Thank you, sir.

0: So Paul lived by himself as a free man, except for the constant presence of a soldier chained to him. 3 days after renting a house, Paul called together the leaders of the Israelites living in Rome and said to them,
1: "My brothers, you see before you a man brought here to Rome as a prisoner to be heard and tried by the emperor. I was arrested in Jerusalem, and though I had done nothing against our people or the customs of our ancestors, I thought it best to appeal to Rome, as I am a Roman citizen."
0: "Oh, we heard, of course, that you were on your way here to Rome, but not one word has been said against you personally."
2: "But we have heard many things against this new sect to which you belong. They are called Christians, I believe."
1: "For this very cause have I called you together to see you and speak with you. For the hope of Israel, I am bound with these chains."
0: "Even though we have heard nothing amiss against you, we would like to hear you tell us your ideas concerning this Christianity we've heard so much about."
1: "Very well, brethren. We shall set a date, and as many of you as will may come and hear the message of good cheer and the fulfillment of prophecies concerning the coming of the long-looked-for Messiah." "Brethren, you yourselves have requested this meeting that I may explain the reasons why I belong to this new religion called Christianity. I shall endeavor to show that religion does not consist of rites and ceremonies, creeds and theories. Rather, it is a practical, a personal experience of God's renewing power upon the soul. I shall testify to the kingdom of God, persuading those who are sincere of the divinity of Jesus of Nazareth. I shall present simple fact." "There was a time, my brethren, when almost all Israel, including myself, had a cherished conception concerning the character and work of the looked-for Messiah. When Jesus of Nazareth was proclaimed by some as the Messiah, I rejected him as an impostor because he did not fulfill this common conception of his character and work."
2: "May I ask a question, Paul, sir?"
1: "Of course, my brother."
2: "Is it true, sir, that you were treated with abuse and ill consideration?"
1: "Whatever has been done to me, good or bad, matters not. Whatever I have done, am doing, or hope to do, is done not to win personal attention or sympathy, but to defend the truth and to uphold and maintain the honor of the gospel of Jesus Christ. Any more questions?"
0: "Oh, well, I would like to know, sir, how is it that you've forsaken the religion of our fathers and people for a new and strange religion?"
1: "Our people maintain the ritual service of our fathers with great exactness. Yet they are rejecting him who is the antitype of that system."
0: "Did you personally know this Jesus whom you proclaim to be the Christ?"
1: "No, but in my unconverted state I had cherished certain opinions of the characteristics and work of the Christ to come. Because Jesus of Nazareth did not fulfill this conception, I rejected him, considering him an impostor. But now, my views of Jesus and his mission are far more exalted and spiritual. I am converted. I do not present Christ to you after the flesh."
0: "You speak then of a spiritual kingdom, not earthly."
1: "King Herod saw Christ. So did Annas, the priest. Pilate, the governor. The rulers and priests saw him. Soldiers, oh, many people saw him. But they saw him not with the eye of faith. They did not see him as the glorified Redeemer."
2: I do not quite comprehend your meaning."
1: "To have a spiritual knowledge of Christ is more to be desired than to have a personal acquaintance with him as he appeared on earth. The communion with Christ that I now enjoy is far more intimate, more enduring than a mere earthly and human companionship. My first spiritual experience with Jesus came on the road to Damascus.
0: For 2 years, Paul lived in a commodious house and met daily with friends and those who sought truth, teaching those things which concern the Lord Jesus Christ. Had the leaders back in Jerusalem forgotten Paul? The ones who had caused him to appeal to the Roman emperor, had they forgotten their charges against him?
3: I think we've waited long enough. It's time for action.
4: The longer we delay in appearing in Rome against Paul, the better are our chances of success. We've been thwarted too many times in our efforts to destroy Paul to act hastily and without careful preparation at this crucial time.
3: True, true, yet know you not that Paul, even in his imprisonment, is converting many, many people to Christianity? I say we should act now.
4: All right, I agree.
5: You need my help.
4: If it please Her Majesty, yes.
5: Just what is your difficulty?
4: A man named Paul.
5: You mean a man? Just one man? One man outwitting the leaders and elders of Jerusalem?
4: For years he has eluded our plans and plots to do away with him.
5: Well, why do you not simply arrest him, try him, sentence him to death, and be rid of him? By the way, what has this man done?
4: Her Majesty has not heard of Paul, the agitator?
5: No, you tell me.
4: He teaches people to disregard all teaching of our fathers and to accept the teachings of an obscure nobody named Jesus of Nazareth. He's gone so far as to try to get the people to revolt against Rome, especially against your husband, Emperor Nero.
5: I think I've heard of Paul. Quite some time ago, though, wasn't it?
4: He's been a prisoner here in Rome for almost 2 years.
5: In prison? Well, then what are you worried about?
4: He continues his activities against the Israelite religion and against Roman authority even in prison. His influence grows. He must be stopped.
5: Is he the one who is spreading the new cult, Christianity, all over like wildfire?
4: Yes, Your Majesty, he's the man.
5: Yes, he must be stopped. Somehow, he has convinced some of my own servants that Christianity is the true religion. I have punished them, threatened them, done all I can, and still they insist on following after Paul. What can I do to help destroy this dangerous man?
4: Her Majesty has much influence with Nero, the Emperor. Use it to help convict Paul. Insist that he be brought to trial at once.
5: His Majesty is a stubborn man. Yet I think that I can influence him.
4: Her Majesty is very helpful and kind.
2: Paul shall die. Long live the Queen.
6: Long live the Queen.
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3: Hi there, this is Uncle Dan.
4: And I'm Aunt Carol. Welcome, everyone.
3: Well, that means all of you boys and girls, moms and dads, aunts and uncles, grandma and grandpa, and friends.
4: As you know, Uncle Dan, we have a story today that should be of interest to everyone.
3: Well, if I remember correctly, today's story is a continuation of our story from last time.
4: You're right. If you were tuned into our previous program, you know that it was on the early life of Thomas Jefferson, and that story ended just when he had been given the monumental task of writing the Declaration of Independence.
3: So, Aunt Carol, why don't we get started right away with today's episodes? What do you call it?
4: I call this story Champion of Democracy. Having been given the task of writing a document which would declare the American colonies free from the control of British rule, Thomas Jefferson settled himself at a small portable desk in his upstairs rented room in Philadelphia, and there he began to pen the words which would change America forever.
5: When in the course of human events, it becomes necessary for one people to dissolve the political bands which have connected them, we hold these truths to be self-evident, that all men are created equal, that they are endowed by their Creator.
4: Finally, after 17 days of diligent work, during which he drew on his memory from the logic and enlightenment of his experience, Thomas Jefferson had the document ready for the committee to look over. Both John Adams and Benjamin Franklin made suggestions, which Jefferson incorporated into his writing. On July 2, 1776, Congress officially voted in favor of Richard Henry Lee's proposal to pronounce the colonies free from British domination. And then Jefferson's declaration went to the floor of the convention, where for several days it was considered line by line. Jefferson listened unhappily as certain portions were altered or deleted.
6: It's all well and good to accuse King George of forcing people into slavery and allowing them to be sold in the marketplace, but I say that without my slaves, I can't run my plantation.
7: Without the slaves, the entire economy of the South would be in ruins.
8: But how can we argue that all men have the right to life and liberty, yet ourselves hold men in bondage?
7: Exactly. Slavery is a foul contagion in the human character.
6: Fine for you to say, Adams. I move we completely strike the slavery issue from the Declaration.
4: Once again, Thomas's endeavors to end slavery were thwarted. And during the debate over changes made to the Declaration, Benjamin Franklin tried to cheer his friend up with humor.
9: Don't be too downcast, my friend. The document is still your own.
10: This reminds me
9: of a story. There was once a hatter who designed a sign for her shop that read, John Thompson Hatter, makes and sells hats for ready money. Whereupon his friend started making suggestions. One said the word hatter wasn't needed, and another said hat wasn't necessary because of the picture of the hat. Another thought for ready money wasn't necessary because, of course, people would be paying for the hats. By the time the man made his sign, just his name and the picture of a hat remained. But the sign was still a success.
4: In spite of Franklin's humorous story, Thomas was not happy. But in truth, the document that resulted still remained a credit to his own intellect and expertise, and it did accurately reflect the heart of the American cause. After 3 days of debate, on the evening of July 4th, the delegates voted to adopt the Declaration, pledging to each other our lives, our fortunes, and our sacred honor. Although the wording was approved on July 4th, only two men signed it at that time, John Hancock, President of the Congress, and one other officer. On August 2nd, nearly a month later, most of the remaining delegates put their names to the document.
10: Richard, Henry, Lee.
11: There. Now the pen goes to you, Thomas.
12: All right. T.H. Jefferson.
4: As soon as Jefferson's business in Philadelphia was concluded, he visited Monticello for several weeks and then took his family to Williamsburg, where as a delegate to the Virginia legislature, he helped draft a system of government for the colony, which he felt would serve as a model for the other colonies as well. James Madison, who was somewhat a disciple of Jefferson, helped him work through the issues.
13: Well, Thomas, you certainly have ambitious goals. First, to abolish the laws of primogeniture.
12: Yes, James, certainly that. There is no reason why the firstborn son should inherit everything from his father and leave other children destitute.
13: Agreed, I'm sure. And second is your concept of separating the religious institutions from the business and support of the state.
12: Indeed. There are a growing number of Quakers and Baptists and other non-Anglicans among the citizenry of Virginia. This colony was settled by those seeking religious freedom, and it is entirely unfitting for the government here to promote any specific religion or denomination.
13: I see no reason why the state should pay the salaries of Anglican ministers.
12: Very true. And then there's the matter of slavery. I've tried several times, as you know, to write legislation which would abolish the practice.
13: Unfortunately, those lines were removed from the Declaration.
12: Yes, but in the end, I know that God is just, and His justice cannot sleep forever.
13: And then there is your passion to establish some kind of public education, free education.
12: I have no illusions, James, that everything can be accomplished immediately. But if we introduce these concepts step by step...
13: Then... perhaps there is hope for the future.
4: Jefferson's next few years, until the war with Britain was over, were a real mixture. He performed public service, during which he was elected governor of Virginia and was nearly captured by British forces. His home life was full of tragedy, caused by the deaths of two infant children, his wife's worsening health, and the occupation of Monticello by the British. There was also fulfillment, as he wrote the first draft of an extensive work entitled Notes on the State of Virginia from information he had compiled on the history, geography, climate, natural endowments, and many other elements of his beloved Virginia. Then, in May of 1782, his wife Martha, whom he always called Patty, gave birth to another baby girl.
14: Patty, dearest, here. Let me take her. You need to rest.
15: Yes. I'm so tired.
14: There, there, little one.
15: Lucy.
14: Lucy? You want me to name her Lucy? After our dear little Lucy who died last year, is that what you mean?
15: Yes. Please. Lucy.
14: Lucy it is, then. Rest now, dearest. Sleep.
4: Patty never regained her strength, and 4 months later, she died. Thomas was completely devastated. After 3 weeks of constantly pacing to and fro in his library, he saddled his horse, and taking his 10-year-old daughter Martha, known to the family as Patsy, he rode through the woods for hours on end. Day after day, he and Patsy continued to ride and ride and ride until finally he was rescued from his grief by a motion passed by Congress appointing him to travel to France. Although those plans fell through, he was soon busy again and was elected to another session of the Continental Congress, where he chaired a committee responsible for managing the new land gained from the Treaty of Paris. This Northwest Territory, as it was called, nearly doubled the size of the country, eventually becoming the states of Wisconsin, Illinois, Indiana, Michigan, and Ohio. Then, in 1784, Congress again commissioned him to join John Adams and Benjamin Franklin in France.
9: Ah, Jefferson, welcome to Paris.
12: Thank you, Mr. Franklin.
9: Oh, come now, Thomas. Benjamin, away with formalities for old friends such as we.
12: Ah, yes. And Mr. Adams, John, if I may.
16: Why, of course. Abigail will be delighted to know you've come.
12: Your dear wife. Yes, please give her my regards.
16: Gladly. Are you and little Patsy settled in, then?
12: Yes, as well as my secretary, William Short, and, of course, James Hemmings, my manservant.
9: Well, then we must all dine together tonight. John and I will catch you up on progress.
16: We're glad to have you aboard, Thomas. The three of us have fought hard to secure the destiny of our beloved country. And now, it's of vital importance that we establish economic and trade agreements with as many countries on this side of the Atlantic as possible.
12: I wholeheartedly agree. It's wonderful to be here, to see you both again. If we accomplish no additional victories in our lifetime, gentlemen, we must ensure the economic survival of our new democracy. And also...
9: Also?
12: I understand there are wonderful little bookshops scattered all about Europe.
9: Ah, my friend, always searching, always collecting. No doubt before you're done, you will have compiled a finer library than any other citizen in the entire United States.
4: A few months later, Thomas Jefferson received a letter from home which relayed the sad news that baby Lucy had died. This meant that of the six children born to him and Mrs. Jefferson, only two survived. Young Martha, or Patsy, who was with him in Paris, and little Mary, who was still in the States under the care of his sister. In June of 1785, when John Adams left Paris to become ambassador to England and Franklin returned to the United States, Thomas became the American minister to France. He handled a number of critical diplomatic situations, but he also found time to enjoy his passion for the arts.
12: Ah, Mrs. Causeway, this is wonderful. You painted this, truly?
17: Oh, yes, Mr. Jefferson, I did indeed. After all, I should know my own face better than any other.
12: It is a most stunning self-portrait.
17: You are very kind. My husband is also a painter, you know.
12: Perhaps, but not so talented as yourself. And I hear you are a composer as well.
17: A few little pieces. But what is all this? I know you are a man of many talents. Your notes on the state of Virginia has now been translated into French.
12: Rather badly, I hasten to say.
17: Be that as it may, Mr. Jefferson, the whole world knows of your gift with a pen and your passion for liberty. And another of your writings, the Statute of Virginia for Religious Freedom, has already been printed not only into one, but three languages. It enjoys much popularity and much influence as well.
12: Mrs. Causeway, tomorrow I have meetings all day, but the day after I will be free. Would you like to accompany me on a grand tour of the galleries of Paris?
17: Why, Mr. Jefferson, that would be perfectly delightful.
4: Thomas continued to soak up the culture of the old world, and as time allowed, he toured southern France and Italy. Later, fearing that his youngest daughter, Mary, whom he called Polly, would grow up without knowing him, he sent for her to make the journey to Paris. Her companion for the trip was Sally Hemmings, a 14-year-old slave girl whom he had inherited upon the death of his father-in-law, John Wallace. Sally was just 1/4 black and the sister of James Hemmings, who was already with Jefferson in Paris. She was also the half-sister of his late wife, Martha. Mr. Wallace was Sally's father as well as Martha's.
12: Whoa, whoa there! Look, Patsy, there she is.
18: Polly, hello.
12: Polly, my dear, how you've grown. Welcome to Paris.
19: Father, is that you?
20: Sally, is that them?
18: Yes, Miss Polly.
12: Yes, yes, your father and your sister. Have you forgotten us?
3: Say, Aunt Carol, how about taking just a quick break to tell our listeners about some of the other historical stories that we have available? I'm thinking there might be quite a few boys and girls who would enjoy hearing about other famous people.
4: All right, Uncle Dan. I can think of one man right away that fits in very well with these stories about Thomas Jefferson.
3: Oh, I think I know who you mean, Aunt Carol. Paul Revere.
4: Yes, we have four exciting stories about him during the time that America struggled for independence. Everyone already knows about his famous ride, but there's so much more.
3: Very true. And let's see, we have stories on George Washington.
4: And George Washington Carver.
3: Yes, right. And Abraham Lincoln, Henry Ford, Eli Whitney, Robert E. Lee, Albert Schweitzer.
4: Thomas Edison, Benjamin Franklin.
3: Booker T. Washington. 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
4: Or you can write us at Box 8, Niles. That's N-I-L-E-S, Michigan, 49120. And now, let's get back to our story called Champion of Democracy. After her arrival in Paris, 10-year-old Polly quickly renewed her acquaintance and attachment to her father and sister, and Jefferson enrolled her in the same school as Patsy. Through the weeks and months that followed, Thomas stayed in touch with happenings in the United States by letter and learned that the new Constitution had been adopted, which replaced the Articles of Confederation. George Washington had been elected to become the first president and John Adams as vice president. Jefferson wrote to friends back home that he was very pleased with progress.
12: We can surely boast of having set the world a beautiful example of a government reformed by reason, alone, without bloodshed.
4: Soon, Thomas was laying plans for an extended visit to America. He and his entire company left France in October of 1789, and immediately upon arriving in Virginia, he learned that Washington had named him to serve as Secretary of State. Once the travelers reached Monticello, the family settled in somewhat as Thomas continued to consider what his response to Washington's appointment might be.
12: Patsy, is that you?
18: Yes. Oh, Father, you'll never guess.
12: What is it, my dear? You're positively glowing. The fall weather has put color in your cheeks.
18: No, Father, it's not the weather.
12: What then?
18: It's Mr. Randolph.
12: Thomas?
18: Yes, he's asked me to marry him.
12: Really? Oh, that's wonderful news.
18: You're not upset then? I mean, it has been so fast. We've hardly had time to unpack our things, but oh, Father, I'm so excited. I mean, I haven't seen him for years, but when we did meet again,
12: No fear, my dear. If I could choose a husband for you myself, I could select no better person. His father and I were practically like brothers at Tuckahoe when my father went to manage his family's estate. But this does complicate things a bit. When do you plan to marry?
18: Soon. Soon, oh, Father.
12: Well, then, I shall see to it that you are settled before I go to New York. It's now the temporary capital, you know.
18: You're going to accept President Washington's appointment, then?
12: I would much prefer to be here and tend to the business of Monticello, Patsy, but yes, I have a duty to serve. With Washington as president and Adams as vice president, and with Mr. Franklin so ill, the truth is that I am the most experienced, particularly in foreign matters, to serve as Secretary of State. Yes, I shall accept. And now, my dear, we have planning to do.
4: The duties of the first Secretary of State included domestic as well as foreign assignments. For example, Jefferson helped set up the U.S. patent system, and he was instrumental in establishing and designing the new United States Capitol, first called Federal City and later renamed Washington, D.C. Of course, there were many difficulties which needed attention, especially since the new republic was just in its infancy. But Thomas was particularly stressed by the uneasy relationship he had with another cabinet member, Alexander Hamilton, Secretary of the Treasury.
12: This is highly inappropriate, Mr. Hamilton. Any dealings with Major Beckwith should come directly to me. He is, after all, seeking information on whether we should side with Britain or with Spain, should they come to blows over the capture of the British ship off Vancouver Island.
16: I can't control to whom Beckwith speaks, Mr. Jefferson. We are old acquaintances, so naturally...
12: Naturally, you should have sent him to me immediately. Such business clearly does not lie with the Department of Treasury.
16: I reported it to the President, did I not, Mr. Washington?
0: Gentlemen, the bigger issue here is the consequences of any alliances we may make.
12: Exactly, Mr. President. The danger is that if we were to side with our recent enemies, namely the British, a thought which is very distasteful to me, and the British should win over Spain in any conflict, they could claim the mouth of the Mississippi, which Spain now holds, as their rightful territory.
16: Surely you can't believe that...
0: The British have not withdrawn their settlements in the upper Mississippi Valley. And of course, they hold the territory in Canada.
12: Yes. It could mean that with a blockade by sea, the British would surround us on all sides, a result which we desperately need to avoid.
4: The conflict with Hamilton continued through a number of issues and resulted in a bitter war of words in the press. By the time President Washington had decided to run for a second term, Thomas had decided to go back to Monticello, but then changed his mind for fear the public would think he was running from Hamilton's political attacks. Before long, however, he did return home, weary of politics and eager to get back to farming.
12: Ah, dear sister, it's good to be home.
18: We've missed you so much, Thomas. All of us. Monticello seems so very lonely without you. I don't know what we, my children and I, would have done without your kindness.
12: Come, come, Martha. This is your home as well as mine. Why, you've been here nearly 20 years now.
18: It's hard to believe that poor Dabney has been gone so long.
12: I know. But you remember when Dabney and I were just boys, we pledged to each other that whoever died first would be buried right by the other, here on our favorite hill, where we spent many hours playing together. Of course, we could never know then that he would marry my beautiful sister.
18: Now, Thomas.
12: Or sadly, that he would die so young.
18: Yes. But he could never have asked for a more loving friend than my own dear brother.
12: Mm-hmm. And I could never offer a more honorable tribute than to care for his wife and children, who just happened to be very dear to me as well.
18: Yes. Well, anyway, I'm glad you're back. And as you can see, there's much work to be done. Somehow the overseers just do not have your agricultural talents.
12: Or perhaps my enthusiasm for seeing things grow.
18: Perhaps.
12: Well, unfortunately, my public service has not supplied much in the way of funds. I need to make the fields productive again so we can at least feed everyone on the plantation. Then there are the debts, not only for the operation of Monticello, but those inherited from our mother's family and from my father-in-law. I don't know how I will manage, but I am returning to farming with great anticipation. You see, dear sister? The threshing machine.
18: It's amazing. You invented this...
12: Horse-drawn contraption?
18: Yes, well, contraption or not, it works. Just like the new plow you invented. And the threshing machine saves so much labor at harvest time.
12: Now, let's see. $685 plus... $350 plus. Even with the wheat harvest, I'm not bringing in enough money. I'm not much in favor of manufacturing, but I think perhaps I need some sort of business on the side. Maybe something like a nail factory. I could build it right here at Monticello, and I could train some of the young men to operate it. Yes. Yes, that just might work. Ah, Monticello, how I love being here. And I think... Yes, I know I want to make some changes in the central house there. Something reminiscent of the architecture I saw in Paris, with a wonderful dome and soaring ceilings. I'll have the workmen start immediately.
4: During these few months and years at Monticello, Jefferson's attention was largely consumed with the affairs at home, but he did keep in touch with the political climate of the times. When Washington announced at the end of his second term that he would not run again, the Republican Party urged Jefferson to run as someone sympathetic to the needs of the farmers. He was somewhat unenthusiastic about the idea.
12: I think, Madison, my dear friend, that you should be the candidate for president instead of me. What do you say?
4: But in the end, the party put Jefferson into the election. John Adams was his Federalist opponent. It was a close race, with Adams receiving 3 more electoral votes than Jefferson. However, in those days, the person receiving the most votes became president, and the runner-up became vice president, a situation which was changed by a later amendment to the

0: cause problems.
1: Well, if the Alien and Sedition Acts that he passed into law are allowed to stand, no one will be able to express views against the government without serious consequences. But I say that our government is strong enough to stand up to any criticism.
0: We don't have to deport people who disagree with policy.
1: Exactly. Democracy demands that we allow dissenting views to be heard. You know, James, the Alien and Sedition Acts may very well become a key issue in the upcoming elections. It could become quite a battle.
2: Events would soon prove Jefferson to be correct. The election of 1800 produced much excitement and generated many unfounded accusations. It would also cause a deep rift between two friends who once had stood side by side in the battle for American independence, John Adams and Thomas Jefferson. In one sense, however, the warring of the two sides concerning the issues at hand proved that the American ideals of freedom and democracy which Jefferson had set forth in the Declaration of Independence were indeed alive and well.
3: Well, Aunt Carol, I can't wait to hear the details of how all this comes to an end. Although, I guess, if I knew my history better, I'd already know the answer.
2: I'll tell you what, Uncle Dan. In the next and final chapter of our series on Thomas Jefferson, you'll learn even more about him and our country's early history.
3: Sounds good to me. And you know, I've been thinking about what we said.
2: Oh?
3: You know, about all the famous people we featured in our programs?
2: Yes.
3: And when we were listing some of the folks, well, I just realized that we didn't happen to mention any of the women that we've talked about.
2: Why, come to think about it, you're right, Uncle Dan. And we can't let that just slip by now, can we?
3: Absolutely not.
2: Mm-mm.
3: So let's list a few of the famous ladies, shall we?
2: Okay.
3: I can think of one right away. Clara Barton, founder of the American Red Cross. We have two stories on her.
2: Yes, and how about Sybil Ludington, who, like Paul Revere, made a famous and dangerous ride to warn the colonists that the British soldiers were on the march?
3: Ah, that's a good one. And then there's Maria Mitchell. She discovered a comet.
2: Right, and Florence Nightingale, Molly Pitcher, Joan of Arc.
3: And don't forget Kate Shelley. She was certainly a hero to all the folks she saved.
2: I'll say. Well, I guess we won't be able to list all the famous ladies in our audio library, since our time seems to have run out. 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That's yourstoryhour.org. And take a look at all the historical stories we've created for your listening enjoyment.
3: Or you can write or call us for a catalog. 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And our address is Box 8, Niles, Michigan, 49120.
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1: What do you do about a hard heart? How will Jesus return? And will aborted babies be saved? We'll answer these questions and more in just a moment on Line Upon Line. Great to see you. We are glad you are here. This is Line Upon Line, brought to you by It Is Written. I am John Bradshaw. With me, Pastor Wes Peppers. Great to have you here always.
2: Thanks, Pastor John. Always good to be here.
1: We've some good questions, some challenging questions.
2: We do.
1: You know, we welcome your questions. If you've got one, email it to us, lineuponline@iiw.org. We'll do our best to give you a Bible answer for your Bible question. Colton writes and says, I want to have faith in God and turn to Him. How can I, with a truly genuine heart, how can I be resensitized to His Word? Because I feel like my heart is hardened. Mm. Hey, that's a terrific question. Difficult situation to be in.
2: Sure.
1: Glad the question is being asked.
2: Yeah. You know, I've had a lot of people say the same thing to me. You know, I want to give my heart to God, but I want it to be genuine. Well, no one can really decide how genuine you are except you. You choose to be genuine. You choose to give your heart to God. You choose to yield yourself to Him. And every time you do that, you just say, I'm making the choice to do it sincerely. Some people think their sincerity is flawed because maybe they give their heart to God in this moment, and then by the end of the day, they lose their temper and they think, oh, I just wasn't sincere enough. Well, maybe you were sincere, but you just made a mistake. And so go back to God. And so only you can decide the level of your genuineness. And, you know, the best way to avoid your heart continuing to be or growing harder is to read the Word. That's the best way to get yourself used to it again. Read some passages of Scripture that specifically describe the love of God. I think of Deuteronomy chapter 30, 1 Corinthians 13. Focus on Christ dying for you on the cross. And let those passages just speak to your heart, touch your heart, and move your heart. And you'll find yourself being drawn out closer to God moment by moment.
1: If a person makes a decision for Jesus, Colton, when you come to Christ and say, I choose you as my Lord and Savior, He's your Lord and Savior. That's that. And you believe it. Now, I think everybody who's ever walked the Christian road understands there are times when things can get a bit dry. Ordinarily, that's because you've been a little far from Christ. If you will take the opportunity to pray every day, not because you feel saved or feel genuine, but pray. And pray thanking God that you have received the gift of salvation. And then read your Bible, man. Read those passages that speak to your heart. What I'm saying is you don't necessarily need to go and read Obadiah or the giving of the law in Deuteronomy. That's all good, but you want to read where Christ is working among people and forgiving people and assuring people and blessing people. You read those passages and you just decide, Lord, I'm here. I accept you. I believe in you. I thank you for the gift of salvation. This thing's going to grow. And what you don't want to do is trust in how you feel. You trust in the objective facts of the Bible. Jesus died for you. Jesus rose for you. God loves you. God offers you salvation. You accept God. You have salvation. These things are all facts. Don't worry about how you feel. It could just be low blood sugar. You might just need to get a little more sleep. You might need to take a brisk walk and come in from the outside and say, I feel energized. I feel better about everything. And you'll feel better about your salvation. So don't trust in your feelings. How can you have a genuine faith? By having a genuine faith. By believing and trusting, looking away from yourself, right? Looking to Jesus, the author and finisher of your faith.
2: That's right. And Colton, I think one of the greatest promises for people who have strayed from God, they're desensitized, maybe by doing that a number of times. One of the greatest promises I found is in Deuteronomy 30. I mentioned that earlier, but I wanted to read it to you. In verse 4, this is God Himself speaking, and He says this, if any of you are driven out to the farthest parts under heaven, from there the Lord your God will gather you, and from there He will bring you. And He will bring you to the land. And He says that He'll have compassion on you. He'll gather you. He'll bring you back. And then He says, I will circumcise your heart. In other words, God's the one that renews your heart and causes you to love him. It's not up to you to work up enough love in your heart for God. It's to say, God, please give me the love that you have in your heart for me. Give me that same love. And he'll do that. So it doesn't matter where you've been, how far you've traveled away from God. God says, wherever you are, I'll bring you back. That's a great promise to claim.
1: Here's a question from Jules. Wish there was an easy answer for this question, Jules. What happens to all the babies that were aborted when the Lord returns? Because the Lord said, I knew you from the womb, so he knows who would have been. Jules, the truth is there's no easy answer for this. The Bible doesn't speak to this directly. It just doesn't. There was no abortion as we know it as a phenomenon today written about in the Bible. Certainly, there were children lost in the womb or lost at birth. They died young. What happens? Well, first, why is a person lost? Because they fail to receive Jesus or they reject the grace of God. I know we put more emphasis on B than on A. A person is lost because of sin. But a baby in the womb has never sinned. So is it fair to say that baby would be lost? I say no. But here's the thing. Does this mean that every last baby that was aborted will be saved? I don't believe I have the authority based on the Bible to give that kind of blanket assurance. But does it mean they'll be lost? There's no way we could say they'll be lost. So Wes, it seems to me that we could say some will be saved. Mm-hmm. Which ones? I don't know.
2: We don't know.
1: Perhaps, and we don't do this very often on Line Upon Line, but perhaps God has a mechanism of being able to look into circumstances and look into hearts and see what would have happened in a person's life. Perhaps he does that. Mm-hmm. Perhaps God can look at some situations and say, there was never going to be hope for this child. But I said perhaps, and I want you to hear the perhaps. So I think it's fair to say that we believe that certainly some will be saved.
2: Sure.
1: Maybe all will be saved. But the Bible isn't clear, so we don't really know.
2: Yeah.
1: What we do know is that abortion is a tragedy. Abortion is the taking of an innocent life, the stopping of a beating heart. What I don't want to do, Wes, though, is say awful things about people who choose to have abortions.
2: That's right.
1: I've probably done that in the past. Have I? Probably. I wouldn't do that now. I would feel compassion for a woman who has an abortion, or for a man who feels the only way out is for his child to be aborted. I feel compassion. Because later on, there's often great heartache and grief. Not every woman who has an abortion believes she's doing the right thing. Some women do it under a cloud, you know?
2: Sure.
1: And it can haunt women. It can challenge women and trouble women for years to come. And I would say this. I would say in most church congregations, there are women sitting in the pews who've had abortions or an abortion, because it's very, very common today. It's common on college campuses. It's a tragedy. So I want to be heard saying two things. One, it's wrong, and it's a tragedy, and it's awful. But at the same time, I would like someone who's had an abortion to know there is hope for you. God doesn't say you are consigned to hell, you are lost, you are awful because you've done that. We could talk about anything that's wrong on the side of God, any sin, and we would give some people almost a free pass. Mm-hmm. Oh, God will forgive that. Mm-hmm. Well, God will forgive. If you feel terrible about something that's taken place in your past, go to God, tell him you're sorry, ask him to give you a new heart, and he will. And you can turn the page on that chapter of your life and look forward with confidence to the life to come.
2: Amen. And you know, just to add a little, another perspective on that is that those who know someone who've had an abortion, you want to have compassion towards that person. You want to love them. You don't have to agree with abortion. You may be staunchly against it, and that's okay. But we don't always know, and many times don't know, the circumstances that that person went through that led them to that decision. They may have become overwhelmed. They may have been pressured by someone else to get that abortion. They may have had some circumstance that they just could not see a way out of. and maybe they made a decision that they later regretted. So we want to have compassion on that. We want to reach out to that person and understand them. Again, you don't have to agree with it, but you don't have to beat them up either. So keep that in mind as well.
1: Amen. Here's a question from Barbara. I received a booklet that described a secret rapture of true believers. That is, Jesus will come back and secretly take true believers away. I had never heard that before. How will Jesus return? We've covered this subject more than once. Let's do it briefly right
2: sure.
1: now. How's Jesus going to come back?
2: Yeah, well, the Bible says in many different ways, he'll come back literally. It says that in the book of Acts chapter 1. He'll come back loudly or audibly. 1 Thessalonians chapter 4 says that Jesus will come with a shout, with a voice of an archangel, with the trumpet of God. It says that he'll come back visibly. Revelation 1:7, every eye will see him. The Bible says in the book of Psalms chapter 50 that he'll come with a loud, tempestuous fire around him. In 1 Peter chapter 3, it says that the earth will be upheaving as Jesus comes. So he's going to come visibly, he's going to come literally, he's going to come audibly, he's going to resurrect the dead. And so everything about it points to the earth will end as we know it when Jesus comes.
1: He will not come secretly.
2: That's right.
1: It'll be glorious when Jesus comes back, and you are going to know about it. Question from Julie about Jeremiah 38. It gives a very detailed description of the rescue of Jeremiah. I get the literal meaning, he's weak and fragile, but am I missing something? Maybe another layer. Do the rags and old clothes represent something else, God's promises, or am I overthinking this? Jeremiah 38, starting in verse 10, the king commanded Ebed-Melech, the Ethiopian, go get Jeremiah, take him up out of the dungeon before he dies. They went to the house of the king under the treasury, took thence old, well, it says here, old cast clouts. They were old clothes, pieces of cloth and old rotten rags, let them down by cords into the dungeon to Jeremiah. And he said, put them under your arms. And he did. And they drew him up out of there.
2: Mm-hmm.
1: So what does the clothing represent? Well, the clothing represents, or the rags, the cloths represent rags and cloth.
2: That's right.
1: That's what they represent. It's an actual story of something that took place. Now, here's what you can do with the Bible. You've done something like this, I'm sure I have. Some people do it to the point of the absurd, I think,
2: mm-hmm.
1: where everything has to be spiritualized and represent something
2: right.
1: else. Julie, we think you're overthinking this. Nevertheless, you can read a Bible story and say, now this represents that and that represents this, without allegorizing it too terribly badly. You can. You've got to be really careful, because you can stretch this idea of this represents this and that represents that to breaking point. Here, there's no reason to suggest that this represents the promises of God. Or you could say, if you're a preacher, and just like the promises of God will lift you out of your miry dungeon, these cloths lifted Jeremiah. You could do that.
2: Mm-hmm.
1: That's what's that word I'm looking for? Symbolic.
2: It's symbolic.
1: Yeah.
2: And a lot of people will try to spiritualize things that shouldn't be. And surely the Bible speaks in symbols. Sometimes you can say, oh, you know, for instance, a woman in Bible prophecy represents a church. But the Bible will clearly define that, number one. And number two, some people will try to do that and stretch truth beyond what it is actually saying. And so you have to be careful of both of those that you don't get carried away.
1: Yeah. This means cloth. Of course, you could say just like or as something else
2: right.
1: might, but
2: compare
1: we want to advise caution.
2: That's right.
1: Great questions. More in a moment. 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
1: Welcome back to Line Upon Line, brought to you by It Is Written. 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And we have a question from someone who's very tastefully named. His name is John. And John asks, who told Eve not to eat the fruit? This shouldn't be a difficult one.
2: Not a difficult one. Genesis 2, verse 16 and 17 says, the Lord commanded this the man, saying, of every tree of the garden you may freely eat, but of the tree of the knowledge of good and evil you shall not eat, for in the day that you eat of it, you shall surely die. And Eve would have been there with him. And if she hadn't been for some reason, which she likely wasn't, Adam would have told her.
1: Yeah.
2: Or maybe God even told her directly. But the Bible says clearly that God instructed them not to eat it.
1: God answered, is the answer to that question. God told them not to.
2: Mm-hmm.
1: Iona asks, in 1 Samuel 28, something confused me. It says in verse 15 that Samuel makes a prediction about Saul's death, and it comes to pass. Did God allow demons to speak through Samuel? I thought the dead knew nothing. And then Iona adds a little note. This one threw me off, even though I'm trying to understand. It's hard to understand.
2: Sure.
1: So what do we do about this?
2: Yeah.
1: Now, what we know, the Bible teaches that the dead sleep.
2: That's right.
1: And that you don't talk to your dead loved ones. The ancestors aren't talking with you. You don't pray to ancestors. You don't pray to saints. They're dead. That's as clear can be. The dead know not anything. The Bible is clear about that. The dead praise not the Lord. The Bible is clear about that. When Jesus comes back, he's going to raise those who are asleep. Paul wrote that to the Corinthians and to the Thessalonians. It's clear. But here, it appears that Samuel, a prophet who was dead, is talking to Saul.
2: Yeah.
1: What was going on?
2: Well, first of all, if this is true, then the principle that you just shared was violated by God himself.
1: Absolutely. Shoots it out of the water.
2: It doesn't. So it doesn't make sense to me that God is not speaking to Saul at this time, but he's going to allow Samuel to leave heaven to come down and speak to Saul against the will of God, against what God himself is not doing. So that, to me, is also a red flag. When you look in verse 13 and 14, I think it answers this question very clearly. It says, and the king said to her, talking about the witch of Endor, do not be afraid. What did you see? I saw a spirit ascending out of the earth. So he said to her, what was its form? And she said, an old man is coming up, and he's covered with a mantle. And then there's a word here that's used. It says, and Saul perceived that it was Samuel.
1: Yeah.
2: And so Saul saw what he wanted to see.
1: Well, Saul didn't see anything, if you remember right.
2: Oh, well, that's true.
1: He perceived
2: what he
1: wanted to see. It was the witch. And keep in mind, the sister was a witch. She was a spirit medium. Now, do you think that God says, oh, yes, I would like your grandfather to send a message to you. I'll bring a witch along. And she'll relay the message because that's the way God does things. No, absolutely not. This was witchcraft. I wouldn't call it sorcery, but it was raw paganism. It was evil. This had nothing to do with a dead saint appearing. It had everything to do with a wicked man doing something he shouldn't have done. If you remember in the story, the witch says, wait a minute, be bothering me because Saul has commanded that all the witches be killed.
2: Mm-hmm. And, you know, I've heard people say, I've actually heard pastors say that God used the witch to communicate with Saul. I mean, it's breaking every rule that God set up. It just didn't happen. And Saul was desperate because God wouldn't speak to him, and he burned all of his bridges, and his last resort was to go to spiritualism, which ultimately led to his death. And so that's, you know, no aspect of that is coming from God.
1: Question here from Ray. And Ray asks, I was saved and baptized when I was 6 years old. Everybody tells me I was too young, but I remember it like it was yesterday. Do you think I'm safe or do I need to get baptized again? Ray, let me share something with you. If you're old enough to be lost, then you're old enough to be saved. It might be that not every six-year-old has the wherewithal to make a decision for Jesus, but I have no doubt that some do. If you made a genuine decision for Jesus at the age of six and you were baptized, you don't need to feel like that was inappropriate or wrong, particularly if you've stuck with Jesus and you think it was a good decision. Now, you and I have both met people who say, I was baptized at 6, 8, 10, but I wasn't really serious, and the preacher kind of twisted my arm, and I did it because my dad or my mom told me I should. And they'll say, I'd like to be baptized again because I don't feel I made a legit decision back then. Mm-hmm. Yeah, you got to honor that.
2: Sure.
1: Because maybe they didn't, and they feel like my heart wasn't there. But in a case when, now six.
2: That's young.
1: Ordinarily, I might suggest it's a little young. Mm-hmm. But I don't want to act the role of the Holy Spirit. Maybe in Ray's case, Ray was super ready.
2: Yeah.
1: But it is young.
2: Yeah, I've met people that have said to me, grown adults, they said, you know, I could sense and understand God's love when I was 5, 6 years old, and I made a decision in my life that I wanted to follow Him, and I've walked with God ever since. Maybe they're in their 50s or 60s, 40s. And so that can happen for some people, and God will speak to some people in that age. I mean, He appeals to all people, but it's going to vary for every person. And so, you know, Ray, if you have walked with God since that time, you haven't deviated from Him, and you remember making that decision to follow Jesus, I'd say your baptism is, you know, 100% valid. You don't need to be rebaptized. Maybe you've strayed away from God for 10 years in between then, or maybe you remember the baptism, but you don't remember fully committing your life to Christ. You pray about that and do what God tells you. And it's not really for us to say, but certainly I think God could have spoken to you at 6 years old, and maybe He did.
1: I think the key is Ray believed and was baptized.
2: That's right.
1: And if he feels it's okay.
2: Yes.
1: You don't need anybody else to tell you what
2: That's
1: to do.
2: That's it. Yeah. That's it.
1: Felicia asks this question, and I don't think this will take us a long time. Is there a difference between the Spirit of God or the Spirit of the Lord and the Holy Spirit? She writes, because at creation it says that God breathed His Spirit into Adam. So is the Spirit of God the Holy Spirit? First, there's two questions here. Mm-hmm. She's mixing something up.
2: Yeah.
1: The Spirit of God and the Holy Spirit.
2: Same.
1: But what was that Spirit that He breathed into Adam? That wasn't the Holy Spirit filling Adam up. What was that?
2: It was the breath of life. And really the Hebrew would signify that. It's the breath of God, the life source of the universe, the life-giving power of God that He breathed into him that brought Adam to life.
1: Sandra asks us, what does the Bible say about remarriage? Potentially sensitive. Mm-hmm. So many people have endured the pain of divorce. Mm-hmm. Lots have then remarried. Some people who've gone through divorce and then remarried have done so biblically. Mm-hmm. Others have not.
2: Yes.
1: Lots of them have not. So we're not going to think about how many friends we might lose. That's kind of chicken. We've been asked to give an answer to a question. What does the Bible say about remarriage?
2: Well, the Bible is clear about it, that the only grounds for remarriage, divorce and remarriage, would be if the one spouse committed sexual immorality or adultery or some form of, any form of that, really. And so that frees that person, releases them from the vows in that marriage, and they have the freedom then to separate, divorce, and get remarried. However, if you were married and your husband or wife said, I don't want to live with you anymore, they left the marriage, but they were not committing adultery, they were not engaging in a relationship with someone else, the Bible says, biblically, you're still bound in that marriage, that you should continue to be faithful to that person, because the day may come when they'll return. Now, Romans chapter 6 and 7 talks about, compares a death. If your spouse dies, of course, you'd be free to remarry. So that's another aspect that I've actually had people say, am I allowed to get remarried if my husband died? Well, of course you are, but you want to seek out a new partner in the Lord and that type of a thing.
1: Yeah, I was worried when a lady asked me that once and her husband was still alive.
2: Yeah.
1: I'll read you a couple of Bible verses. Matthew 19:9. And I say unto you, whosoever shall put away his wife, except it be for fornication, and shall marry another, commits adultery. And whoso marrieth her which is put away, doth commit adultery. And you find, oh, there's really no reason to read it, because Mark 10, verses 11 and 12 say essentially the same thing. Mm-hmm. Whoever shall put away his wife and marry another, commits adultery against her. If a woman shall put away her husband and be married to another, she commits adultery. I don't think the question's hard to answer.
2: No.
1: But I think life presents some really delicate situations.
2: Certainly.
1: And it's difficult.
2: Yeah.
1: You condemn someone who's been divorced?
2: I don't condemn anyone. You may not agree with their divorce, but there's no reason to beat them up over it. Likely they're already carrying some form of guilt or struggle with that.
1: I come from a big family. There's divorce all over the family, you know, brothers and sisters and whatnot. You know what I learned from a very young age? Try not to judge.
2: That's right.
1: You weren't living there. Why'd she divorce that guy? He seemed like a perfectly good guy. Well, were you married to him?
2: Yeah, that's right.
1: You know?
2: That's right.
1: Do you know what was going on in the home?
2: Behind
1: the
2: closed doors?
1: Doors.
2: Right.
1: You just don't know. I don't want to give everybody a free pass. There are some people who are pigs in marriage, mm-hmm. and they bring about their own divorce, mm-hmm. and they're awful, and okay. But again, why condemn?
2: What's really sad is maybe you got a husband and wife that split, and the husband's the one that cheated and walked out, and then you'll have some people that will come and say to the wife, well, if you had just been a better wife,
1: ooh.
2: He wouldn't have done that. That's brutal.
1: Isn't it?
2: It's cruel. And we just should not have that type of attitude. We just don't know all the details. And I have talked to people who have been in some harrowing circumstances, struggling and battling every day and losing years off their life because of the stress that they endured. And when you make those kind of comments, you just add to that. And it's just unnecessary and it's unchristian. Again, you don't have to agree with it, but don't go adding to it for sure.
1: Yeah. What people need is support.
2: Yes.
1: If there are children in there, they are going to be affected.
2: That's right.
1: The vast majority of people, I'd say almost 100%, don't go looking for divorce. They don't mm-hmm. welcome it. It hurts. It's mm-hmm. difficult. You know, you've gone from two people in the home to one person raising kids. You've got custody stuff, children going backwards and forwards.
2: That's right.
1: There's nothing easy about it. So you want to pray that God will preserve your marriage. Pray for your kids that they make good decisions when it comes to marriage. And pray that God would help you to be a comfort and an encouragement to someone who has gone through something awkward, because that's how God would have you act. We're glad you joined us. Thanks for doing that. With Wes Peppers, I'm John Bradshaw. We'll do this again soon. We hope you will join us then. This is Line Upon Line, brought to you by It Is Written.

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1: Hello and welcome to Crossroads here on 3ABN Radio. I'm your host, Angela Lomakang, and every week we step into the lives of everyday people who encountered an extraordinary God. In Revelation 12, verse 11, it tells us that we overcome by the blood of the Lamb and by the word of our testimony. Today, you will hear a story of brokenness turned into beauty and despair turned into hope. No matter where you are or what you are facing, remind yourself, if God did it for them, He can do it for you. Wow, I'm so excited. So stay tuned. Our story begins right now. The title of today's program is The Impossible is Possible. And our guest has chosen the Bible text from this very familiar passage, Jeremiah 29, verse 11. And it says, now listener, put yourself in this, okay? For I know the thoughts that I think toward you, says the Lord. And this is what he thinks. Thoughts of peace, not of evil, to give you a future and a hope. And I'm going to read a snippet from Patriots and Prophets, page 129. And it says, God permits trials to assail his people, that by their consistency and obedience, they themselves may be spiritually enriched, and that their example may be a source of strength to others. The very trials that test our faith most severely and make it seem that God has forsaken us ought to lead us closer to Christ, that we may lay all our burdens at His feet and experience the peace which He will give us in exchange. And that's from the book Patriots and Prophets, page 129. Powerful message. So if you're going through trials, please go to Jesus. He's going to carry you through those trials. Well, I'd like to welcome our guest today, Sister Yvette Youngberg from Ottawa, Tennessee. Welcome.
2: Hello. I'm very happy to be here today.
1: Amen. Happy to have you here. Now, the title of today's program, as I mentioned earlier, The Impossible is Possible. Now, I want to hear, not just me, but our listeners would like to hear about who is this lady, Yvette Youngberg? What is your testimony? Were you born and raised an Adventist, a Seventh-day Adventist?
2: No, I was not. I was Catholic.
1: Oh, you were Catholic. Okay.
2: Yes, I was Catholic, yes.
1: Ah, now where's your accent from?
2: The beautiful island of Puerto Rico.
1: There you go. Puerto Rico. Yes, it is a beautiful island. Amen.
2: Yeah.
1: Amen. So that's where you were born?
2: Yes, I was born okay. In Puerto Rico in the center of the island, yes.
1: Okay. Now your parents, share with us, how many siblings did you have or do you have?
2: Well, actually, I am the only child of my mom and dad because, my mom died when I was a year old due to complications of her heart and her liver. And then, yes, my father remarried again.
1: Your father married?
2: Mm-hmm. Yeah, he married again. My mom and dad were married, but when she died, my father married another lady. And I was raised with my aunt and my grandmother.
1: I see. So what was life like for you with your aunt and grandmother? Was this a Catholic home?
2: Yeah, they were Catholics. My grandmother was a devoted Catholic. She would pray in her way to God every day, and she was very devoted every morning. And every evening, she will have communion with God in the way that she understood that she needed to communicate with God.
1: Yes.
2: Yes.
1: And God honors that, you know, because they live into the light that they knew. And so God honors that. Amen. Okay, so here you are, raised Catholic. Did you go to church? What do you call the Catholic?
2: We will go.
1: Mass.
2: Yeah,
1: mass.
2: We will go to Mass. We will go to Mass every Sunday, and we will listen to the Mass. And then that was it. And in every Holy Week, we will go and we will present our sins to God, you know, with the priest, and we will be forgiven for whatever we told the priest. And then that was it. So it was like, just like that, like a regular Catholic.
1: Okay. Mm-hmm. Now, did you said you were raised with your grandmother?
2: Yes, with my grandmother and my aunt. Because losing a daughter was not very, it was horrible to my grandma. So she decided to take care of me and my aunt.
1: So this is your mother's, mother raised you?
2: Yes, correct.
1: So your dad allowed you to go there?
2: Yeah, and I didn't have his name because I was a year old.
1: Yeah, that's right. You were just a baby. Yeah. So did you think she was your mother growing up?
2: No. Okay. No, they kept my mother's memory alive.
1: Oh.
2: Just to be sure that they used to say wonderful things about her. So they will never pretended to be my mom. And everybody will tell me stories about my mom and all that. So I grew up with that. So I'm very grateful. Being the only child, and even later on growing, I wanted to keep my mother like my mom.
1: Oh, so, that's beautiful. Yeah. Now, how old was she when she passed away?
2: She was late 20s.
1: Okay, young, very young.
2: Very young.
1: So sorry to hear. Okay, so let's go on to your years growing up with your grandmother. And were there any other children in the home? Was it just you as a
2: child? Yes. My cousins, my aunt's children, they were like my siblings. They grew up there with me, and we were given the same privileges. No difference among us. I was treated like a child of the family, not like, you're the she died or you're or something different. I was treated with a lot of love and respect. Yes.
1: Okay. I'm glad to hear that. Okay. So you lived with your family there, and tell us about your years growing up. How did you come in contact with the Seventh-day Adventist?
2: Yes. I remember one day I was in my backyard playing when I was 14 years old and having the good life of the tropical weather and all that. And my neighbor called me, and she came to the fence. She walked across the road and the street, and she said, "Hey, would you like to study the Bible?" Just like that.
1: Aww.
2: And I said, "Yes. Okay, I'm going to give you a booklet," which was the Voice of Prophecy lessons. Okay, they were like 30 lessons. And she said, "And then you study one, and then you give it back to me. We check everything, and then we'll give you the other one." And I said, "Great."
1: Oh, so, how old were you?
2: I was 14 years old.
1: 14?
2: 14.
1: Oh.
2: 14, yeah, 14 years old. So I was excited. Yes, go ahead.
1: You did the lessons?
2: Oh, yeah, I did each of the lessons through the 30 lessons. The first thing that got me was meeting Christ as a personal friend.
1: Amen.
2: Meeting Christ as my Savior, that I didn't have to go through someone to go to Him. He was free. He's like, "Here I am, Yvette. Talk with me anytime, any day." And I was so happy to get to know Him. And then
1: You said, you didn't have to go through someone to get to Jesus. Because in the Catholic, how does that work?
2: Yeah.
1: The priest?
2: Yeah.
1: Go to Mother Mary?
2: You have to pray through all of them. And then, but as I told you, through the Holy Week, you needed to go and confess whatever your sins were. And then they will ask you to go to Mary and say, to recite whatever you needed to do. And then after that, you were clean.
1: Wow.
2: And then it was once a year. But as I said, when I met Christ, it was a second to second. I mean, he was there for me.
1: Amen.
2: Not for one day through the year, during the year. But I love that. That got me.
1: Yes.
2: And then, as I was studying the lesson, I began to learn about the truth. So, and every time, for example, when they asked me, will you keep the Sabbath? And I remember wondering, that's a church that is down there, whatever. But if Jesus did it, I want to do it too.
1: Uh-huh.
2: So what got me was Jesus as my Savior, my friend. And literally, like they used to say before, I fell in love with Jesus, my friend, my best friend, my everything. And everything that he did, I wanted to do it.
1: Mm-hmm.
2: So,
1: amen.
2: So after that, I was so excited about finding something that make me so happy. I do not have words to express the happiness and the joy that I was feeling. And then I asked my family if they will give me permission to go to church.
3: Uh-oh, what was that like?
2: They said, oh, yes, go. Because my family was always, they were intellectuals, very bright people, like kind, sweet.
1: Aww.
2: But they were seeking always like understanding the world and all that. So for them, for me to say that, oh, she's experimenting, you know, with different things, let us give her permission. So I went, and when I went, a lady that later on became my best friend, she greeted me at the church. I went with the neighbor, my neighbor who gave me the Bible studies. She was so excited, so I went with her, and then as soon as I arrived, they hugged me, they embraced me, and I was like, oh, and then another lady embraced me too. Hi, welcome, with such an eagerness to receive me, like, you're part of us now, literally.
1: Aww.
2: And then after the Sabbath school program, I went to sit with the teenagers for the, you know, teenagers Sabbath
3: youth
2: school
3: program. Mm-hmm.
2: Yeah, youth program. And it was April the 4th. And I will never forget when she said, okay, here are the choir leads. Here, let's pass the choir leads. And I said, I want one. And she said, I'm sorry, but this, yeah. And she said, oh, well, this is just for the people who are coming every Sabbath. And without knowing, I'm sure the Holy Spirit was working within me. I said, I'm coming back all the time. I'm coming back.
3: Yeah, amen.
2: That was it.
3: And you went back and you got a Sabbath school lesson, didn't you?
2: Yeah. Oh, yeah. I was there every Sabbath, very happy. But I was a happy child, good behavior and all that. But I was always active in, like, visiting friends around the neighborhood. We grew up in a very nice neighborhood and doing things like clean things. Everything was happy, playing, ball, whatever, any kind of games. But then, after I began to study the Bible, I literally submerged in the Word of God.
1: Really?
2: Nobody was telling me to read the Bible, but I read the Bible in 1 year.
1: What?
2: I read the Bible. In 1 year, I read the Bible.
1: Amen.
2: And the Uncle Arthur story.
1: Oh, the Uncle Arthur Bible story books.
2: The 10 books, remember?
1: Yes.
2: I read both in 1 year.
3: You learned so much.
2: I mean, I was wanting to learn so much about, I mean, I was thirsty for something that I was like, oh, it's like you find like a treasure and you don't want to stop. You keep like, I mean, I wanted more and more and more. But when my family saw me, not an introvert, always a happy girl, but reading so much and praying, and I will go in Puerto Rico at that time, they had service Sunday evening, Wednesday evening, Friday they will have the youth program, and then Saturday.
1: Wow.
2: So I wanted to be in everything. So when my family saw that, they told me, I'm sorry, we will not allow you to go back to church. And that broke my heart.
3: Who said that to you?
2: My aunt.
3: Oh, she wouldn't let you go to the Adventist church?
2: Anymore, no, because she said they are brainwashing you and this is not right.
3: What?
2: And you have to stop. And they didn't allow me to go back.
3: Mm-hmm. How old? Were you still 14 or 15 at the time?
2: I was still 14, and then while I was waiting for God to perform a miracle, because I trusted that He was going to do something, okay?
1: Yes.
2: I kept claiming promises and promises and promises, and then I turned 15, and I remember talking with you, and I said, in Puerto Rico, they don't have the sweet 16, right. They just have the debutant.
1: That's right.
2: So 15. Everybody was getting ready to be a debutant and, you know, presented as a lady in society.
1: Yes.
2: So they were so upset at me that they didn't say anything more. They just got me a cake for my 15th birthday. And I remember that it was, and I was excited and happy. And of course, the cake was delicious. But aww. I was, after that, treated different. But, you know, I remember telling my grandma, I just want to follow Christ. And she will tell me, could you please stop being like that? And I said, I just want to follow Christ.
1: Yes.
2: You stop.
1: And she did. She told you no. Don't talk like that.
2: She told me, "Could you please change and go back to who you were?" Because I became an introvert, and I mean, I just wanted to read, and I was so thirsty for that precious thing that I found that I didn't want to let it go.
1: Oh, so were you forced to go to the Catholic Church?
2: No, I never went back to the Catholic Church. And what I did, I began to give Bible studies to my friends.
1: Oh, you did?
2: Yeah, I did. I began to give Bible studies to all my friends. And then, in the morning Sabbath, they will not allow me to go to the church, but I will go around giving Bible studies.
1: Oh.
2: during Sabbath. Yes. And one day, as I was giving Bible studies, a gentleman who became like my adopted father.
1: Yes.
2: He went driving by my neighborhood with another guy, another young boy. And when I saw them, as I was giving Bible studies, I said to myself and to my friends, I don't know how, but next Sabbath I'm going to be in church. And I said it like that.
1: What?
2: I'm going to be in church next Sabbath. It was like that. I was like, what? And all of a sudden, my cousin came running to me. I was, you know, it was a neighborhood with different streets. He came running through the sidewalk, and he said, they want to see you at home. And I said, why? Let me go backtrack.
1: Okay.
2: So I said that, okay? I said that. And then I went to the house, and then the same guy that I saw that I said that, he came to visit me at the house, at my aunt's house.
1: Mm-hmm.
2: And then they welcomed them, my aunt, and all of a sudden, I was with them sitting in at their living room, and they told them, you have to leave the house now. We don't want to see you ever again.
1: What? Who
2: and
1: said
2: I,
1: that?
2: Uh-huh, my aunt.
1: Oh.
2: And I said, but why? And then I told my aunt, I know that God gave me the power to be like this because in Puerto Rico, if you were disrespectful, that was not good.
1: Right.
2: And then you needed to say, you know, leave and all that. But I said, well, if you tell them to go, I'm leaving with them.
1: Uh-oh.
2: And then,
1: you got bold.
2: And then my grandma took me down the hallway and put me in a room. And then I watched that. They don't warn of watching me. We had different ways to get out of the house. And I ran through the kitchen door.
1: Uh-oh.
2: And I went to the church without the permission.
1: What?
2: I went to the church, and there they were having a board meeting.
1: Uh-huh.
2: And I went to the church and told them, could you please help me? They don't allow me to be in CA, Seventh-day Adventist. I want to be in the church. Help me. And my aunt, who had connections at the church, they were well-known. So they called for the police, and they sent the police to the church.
1: To come get you?
2: Yes.
1: Oh.
2: But the church didn't allow me to go with the policeman, so they yelled me in a car, and two members of the church went with me, and the police in the other car. So when I went to the house, the police was there already. The people from the church, they took me to, we had a fence and a beautiful rose garden, and then after that, they had the bars to protect the house, to protect where the car pulled and all that. Well, anyway, So they called me, and I was at the entrance where all the bars were. And they told me that my aunt dragged me and pulled me and pushed me against the bars, and she was hitting me.
3: Oh, no.
2: And I do not, I do not recall this. I do not remember anything, and I didn't have any bruises. And people could not understand why I didn't have any bruises. My aunt lost it because she was a well-known person in the town, now the city. She could not understand the humiliation of having a police and the whole neighborhood. It was a nice neighborhood. You will never hear anything like that.
3: Mm.
2: So everybody, when they saw the police, oh no, what's happening?
3: Oh,
2: so
3: yeah.
2: They came and they took me inside, and I cried for a while.
3: Oh,
2: and
3: yes.
2: I said, oh God, please help me. And then I said that for several months I was very sad and quiet. And then I was waiting in the Lord and claiming the promises. They were not able to force me to go back to the Catholic Church. Oh, something interesting.
3: Mm-hmm.
2: While I was in the room, they called the priest.
3: The priest came,
2: and he came in the room, and the first thing that he did was light up a cigarette.
3: The priest?
2: And I told him, how come you dare do that in front of me when you know that your body is the temple of the Holy Spirit?
3: Testify.
2: And then
3: there you go.
2: He dropped the cigarette, and he kept looking at me, and I said, listen. If you're preaching to me, put that cigarette away, because your body is the temple of the Holy Spirit.
3: That's right.
2: I learned in months, I learned so much.
3: Wow.
2: And then he kept looking at me, and I told him, okay, listen, if you convince me with the Bible that I am wrong, I will go back to the Catholic Church. I will go back. Go ahead.
3: Mm-hmm.
2: He got up and left.
3: He left. Wow.
2: Yes. And then later on, he stopped being a priest, and he got married.
3: He got married? He left the priesthood and got married.
2: Uh-huh.
3: What?
2: He left the priesthood after my experience. So, I was in shock. I was like, when I found that, like, what? Well, anyway.
3: Wow.
2: After that, I had months of sadness, and then they will see who I was with. Anyway.
3: Oh.
2: Then one day, as I was giving Bible studies, because I kept giving Bible studies every Sabbath.
3: Yes.
2: My cousin came and he said, come back to the house. They want to see you. I said, why? So I went to the house, and my cousin came running to get me. And we went to the house, my home. And he said, and then my aunt said, this is a court order that we need to go to court thanks to you. And I said, thanks to me? I don't know anything about this.
3: Yes.
2: Court order. Well, your dad is taking us to court. Well, I remember.
3: Your father?
2: My father.
3: Was taking
2: he
3: them
2: found
3: to court?
2: Out through it.
3: Oh.
2: Yeah. Yeah. And I didn't know what was going on. No, I didn't have a clue. And my mom's mother family either. So we went to court. I remember I was at school, and then we went to the local court. And I went in. I walked from the school. I was in high school, 15 years old. I went to the court, and then my father was waiting, and my aunt and my grandma. So then as I was waiting there, they began to complain to each other, and then they took my mother and my aunt, my grandma
3: Grandmother.
2: And my aunt to a room to talk with the judge.
3: Yes.
2: And then they were there for a while, and then they came back. And I remember my father told me this word. Why are they doing this to you? You're not in drugs.
3: That's right.
2: You're not a prostitute. You just want to go to church. Why are they doing
3: right.
2: this to you?
3: Amen.
2: So God used my dad.
3: Oh.
2: And then when they came out, then the judge, my aunt and my grandma came out and the judge asked me, what is that you want? And I said, trying, like, I can see myself there. I said, I just want to be Seventh-day Adventist.
3: Oh.
2: I just want to follow Christ.
3: Amen.
2: And then, yeah, and then the judge ordered, court order, you have to allow her to go to church. They couldn't do anything anymore. They could not deny.
3: What?
2: So, literally, that, go ahead.
3: No, I'm just saying, we only have a couple minutes left. So, did your father, did your father take you from them, or did you go back to that home?
2: No, I went back to them, and then very quickly, I went back to them, but they kept pushing me to do, you know, to eat pork and all that. So I went to my dad, and I said, may I go and live with you? And the same day that I left, January 27th, I got baptized.
3: What? How old were you?
2: 15.
3: When you got baptized, so you went back to church. Wow.
2: I went back to church the next Saturday, yeah.
3: Mm-hmm. Oh, you went through so much for what you believe. You're like the reformers of old. When Martin Luther and Zwingli and Huss, when they left, they broke off in the Catholic Church. And you know, so God bless your father for stepping in.
2: Yes, he did.

0: get married several years after?
1: Yes, at 15 years old, I wrote a list of things that I wanted God to give me. So I said that I wanted to be a missionary, that I wanted to marry a missionary who will speak English and Spanish, and that I wanted to, I mean, I wrote like five things.
0: Yes.
1: And yes, later on, I wanted to go to our schools. My father at the beginning didn't allow me, but then when I was 21 and older, I was able to go to Andrews University. And I did two master's degrees there. I didn't have money, but God provided everything. And a lot of other stories there of miracles. And then through Andrews University, I met my husband, my boyfriend. And then later on, I got married. And I got married at the church that I dreamt to get married, at the Bering Springs Spanish Church.
0: Praise God.
1: And I became a missionary. And I was 7 years in Guam as a missionary.
0: Amen. Yes. I've been to Guam. Yes. It's a beautiful place. Well, praise the Lord. Thank you, Sister Yvette, for sharing the impossible is possible. And for, yes, thank you. And for those of you who have listened to this program, I hope you were blessed. I was blessed. 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Have a blessed day in Jesus.
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3: Jesus said, "Blessed are ye when men shall revile you and persecute you, and shall say all manner of evil against you falsely for my sake. Rejoice and be exceeding glad, for great is your reward in heaven. For so persecuted they the prophets which were before you." Matthew chapter 5, verses 11 and 12.
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0: and welcome to another 3AVN Today program. We're so glad that you have joined us today. You know, one of the reasons why is because, you know, you're part of the family. So it's just great kind of being together here at the 3AVN living room, maybe your living room at home, or wherever you're watching this program or listening to. You are part of the family. And we just want to say thank you, Jill, you know, for their continued prayers, your continued prayers, and your financial support for this ministry. It's actually your ministry, but when we really look at it, it's God's ministry, 3ABN. So what a blessing to be able to be with you here today. And Jill, today is an exciting program. It's about evangelism, and it's a great testimony, so you can be encouraged, but actually a way that you will be encouraged to step out in faith in your own ministry for the Lord Jesus Christ.
1: Amen. Absolutely. I love the Today programs because we get to feature what God is doing in different corners of the world.
0: That's right.
1: We have with us on the set today some of our family members. Well, our title of this program is Walk Through the Open Door. I don't know what door you have in front of you, but God gives each one of us an open door for evangelism, for spreading this gospel message. We have with us Faith Family Media, and they are a really strong 3ABN affiliate in North Texas and beyond, with many, many TV stations and radio stations and cable. So we're going to unpack that and hear the viewer testimonies. I want to introduce Mr. Paul Carmi first, because he sits on the 3ABN Board of Directors as well as on the Board of Directors for Faith Family Media. We're so glad to have you here today.
2: Well, thank you. It's very nice to be here, and it's nice for, I mean, Faith Family Media has been expanding, and it's just something that the Lord is opening doors, and we need to keep stepping through them.
1: Amen.
0: Yeah, and thank you for your service also, as far as being on the board of directors for 3ABN for a number of years now. We just appreciate, of course, you and your wife.
1: Yes.
0: She's not here on the set with us, but Darlene, you guys are just a great couple. Love evangelism. It beats strong in your heart. You guys are involved in mission trips and stuff. Sometimes when I call Mr. Paul, he'll tell me about a mission trip either they're planning on going or they've just come back from. And, of course, they love the ministry of 3ABN. And many times you're able to also come here and visit with us. But thank you again for your service for the Lord Jesus Christ. You guys are an inspiration to us, so thanks for being here today.
1: Amen. Coming around the table here, we have Stephen and Rosa Denny. And Stephen is the president of Faith Family Media. I'm going to get that name right. It's a new name. We'll talk about that. And Rosa, of course, is the secretary and assistant treasurer. And we're so glad to have you both here today.
3: It's a pleasure to be here.
4: Oh, lovely to be here. Thank you.
0: And, you know, we, like Jill said, you know, you're part of the family, and you've helped us out as in 3ABN many times, too, because, I mean, in ministry, you wear many hats. So 3ABN has some stations down, like in the Southwest and stuff, and Dan Peek, an engineer here at 3ABN. You're an engineer, too, Stephen, and so you've helped 3ABN out, both of you, for many years, but have you climbed towers or maybe gone to some of the downlink stations for us? Dan, I guess, climbs the towers.
3: But... Yeah, Dan and I actually hang out on towers sometimes together. So.
0: And when we're talking towers, we're not talking like 10 feet off the ground. I mean, like how high are some of these towers we're talking about?
3: 300-400 feet typically.
0: Yeah, no, that's way higher than a tree. I climbed trees as a kid, and that's about as high as I went. So, so these towers. But thank you also again for helping 3ABN out. You know, again, your guys' hearts be so strong for evangelism and the gospel message.
1: Amen.
0: So thank
4: glad
0: you.
4: To do it.
0: Oh, yeah.
1: Amen. We love you all. Love your heart for evangelism and for sharing the gospel, and just look forward to hearing about Faith Family Media here. Before we go to the music, Stephen, why don't you just tell us, what is Faith Family Media?
3: So Faith Family Media is an affiliate of 3ABN TV and radio. We operate broadcast stations, as you mentioned, in North Texas and, well, spreading out across the across Texas in the north side. And we actually edge over into Oklahoma, southern Oklahoma, slightly as well. We are a nonprofit organization, and we have a board of directors that's made up of businessmen and medical professionals and engineers. And they are the ones that give us the advice on what to do. It's a volunteer organization. There's no paid staff, and it's been that way since the beginning. And let me just say, name-wise, we have changed our name this year. For many years, we were known as Brazos TV because of the Brazos River in Texas, which actually ran through an area where we started. But we've sort of outgrown that, and we're doing a lot of radio as well, so the name Brazos TV doesn't fit quite as well. Mm-hmm. So we've changed to use Faith Family Media because on the air, we use Faith Family 3ABN Radio and Faith Family 3ABN TV, and that's where you'll find us online as well.
0: Wow. Amen. And how many stations is this now? I mean, I know we'll talk a lot about the history, but how many is it now?
4: We're operating 10 radio stations.
0: Wow.
4: And we're on 17 TV channels.
0: Wow. Yeah. That's a lot to keep up with. Wow. Look what the Lord has done, though, and we'll talk about that, stepping through that open door that He, you know, opens for us, and He expects us to step out in faith.
4: Yes.
0: And that's amazing. So, Mr. Paul or Stephen or Rosa, too, so when did the, or how did the TV start? So how did the TV aspect of this all start?
2: Well, in 2012, we started with one of our senior members at our church would come to church, and he would say, I would like to see 3ABN radio and TV on the air in the Dallas area. And I didn't know what to tell him. He was 90 years old then.
4: Right.
2: And I'll check into it. And I'd forget about it.
4: Right.
2: And the next week he would come and what'd you find out?
0: So he hadn't forgot about it.
2: No, he happened to be a history professor at Southwestern. And he had a mind that was pretty good.
0: Mm-hmm, yeah.
2: I didn't realize that he had asked Dr. Adams the same thing, and Dr. Adams said, I don't know, go ask Paul. And neither of us had any TV experience or knowledge, you could say. And anyway, he finally came to church, and he said, when I told him, I didn't find out anything. He said, here's a phone number, call them and see what they say. And that was Dan Peek's phone number.
0: Right here at 3ABN.
2: At 3ABN. Yeah. And Dan Peek answered the phone and he said, well, the federal government is putting some frequencies up for auction and we can file one for one and put a TV station in the Dallas area that way.
0: Hmm.
2: The fee was $3,000 to do the filing and stuff, and we said, well, let's see if the church board goes for that. And our church board, well, the church was made up of 52 members. It was a new church plant.
0: Hmm.
2: And they were all very evangelistic.
0: Amen.
2: And we thought, well, God's opening a door. We better step through it.
4: Yes.
2: So we sent the $3,000, and July came up when the auction was supposed to be. It didn't happen. They put it back another month, and that didn't happen.
4: Ooh.
2: And it's God's TV station, doesn't matter to us. We didn't know anything about them. Well, finally, they sent the $3,000 back, and they took the auction off the air. They weren't going to have it. And then we thought, well, this is done. But about 4 days later, Dan Peek calls up, and he says, I met a guy that has a TV station for lease, and the lease is only $2,000 a month.
4: Mm. Oh.
2: Send us his name and number and let's call him. So he did. What is amazing is the station we were looking at putting up, we thought we could put a tower up beside the church. Mm-hmm. We would reach 750 people in the viewing area.
0: Okay.
2: Mm. Well, the station that Dan Peek had referred us to has over 5 million in the viewing area.
1: Oh, wow. The one to lease for $2,000
2: a month. For $2,000 a month.
0: Wow.
1: And 5 million.
2: So that took off, and we finally got the conference to okay, getting it signed and getting the papers. And I went to a meeting, and the Spanish were trying to raise us TV channel at the same time. And that's when I met Stephen. I had never met him before. And they said, who do you have for an engineer? Engineer for what? You know, we didn't have anybody. And they said, well, Stephen's our engineer for the Spanish group.
0: Amen.
2: And said, well, he might as well do both of them. You know, there's no point in having two of them.
0: Exactly.
2: And so that's when I got Stephen started on it. And
1: wow.
2: It's been amazing how he's been able to, with hardly any money, mm-hmm. create a TV station that reaches over 5 million people.
0: Oh, that's incredible.
1: That is.
2: And
0: you know, an interesting point here is, you know, because we're wanting to inspire, you know, you at home too, if God's calling you to be involved in a ministry, is that it looked like the door had shut.
2: It did.
0: The money was sent back. They said the auction is no go. Now what do we do? But God had something better. Right? So sometimes when the door seems to like, well, what happened here is don't get discouraged. God's got something else that's in store. So a lot of times people can just throw up their hands and say, okay, then I guess this is it. But look at that. The potential is 5 million compared to 750 people.
4: Oh, yeah.
0: That's a huge difference. So,
4: huge difference.
0: Yeah. Anyway, so go ahead. You mentioned you met each other 2012. Is that
2: yeah.
0: right? Somewhere in that time frame. Mm-hmm. And what did you think?
3: Well, so independent of that, we were filing for TV stations on our own.
1: Oh, wow.
3: And we didn't know anything about what Paul and his church was doing at that time. And, you know, when this all came about, I was working full time. So I called that my day job.
1: Mm-hmm.
3: And then I was also doing another job running a wireless internet company.
0: Oh,
3: and this is where God was training me to climb towers and to build towers and all of this. it was interesting because someone came up and offered to buy that business.
1: Mm.
3: And I told Rosa, we're never going to do anything that's a 24/7 job again, you know. and then right then, I don't know why, I was watching 3ABN TV. And y'all ran some promo about this opportunity to file for
0: yes.
3: TV stations.
0: Mm-hmm.
3: And I turned to Rose and I said, we have to do it.
1: Wow.
3: You know,
1: yeah.
3: So we did. We filed. And while that was all going on is when I met Paul. So that's we actually started two different branches that ultimately ended up merging together.
0: Yeah.
1: But God was putting on your heart this TV affiliate at the same time as yours, even though it was separate branches, and then God merged it together.
3: Yes.
1: That's incredible. Yeah.
0: You know, Mr. Paul, I want to ask you this question. I know we have more to cover. So you said the church was small, like 50 members. Or
2: yeah, there was
0: so.
2: Only 52 members.
0: So, I mean, but was the church like, oh, they're thinking like, oh, no, $2,000 a month? That's like $24,000 in a year. I don't know if we can raise the money, or the church just said, nope, we're just going forward. Because sometimes people say it's too small, it's too much.
2: When the church voted to fund a TV station, we didn't have a church building. We were leasing a church
0: that's
2: building.
0: Great.
1: Wow.
2: And
1: that's faith.
2: We had 52 members, and the members all felt, let's go ahead.
0: Amen. Wow. I love it.
2: And so we went ahead, and it started out with private donations. Mm-hmm. And then finally, once we were in a building, we were able to put that onto church budget.
1: And
2: the church.
0: Get it funded.
2: But when we moved into the building, we only had 52 members.
1: Wow.
2: And we stayed at 52 members for almost 5 years.
1: Wow.
2: Moved into a building, and then the evangelism kicked in, and people started coming, and now there's over 400.
0: Yeah,
1: that's incredible.
0: God.
1: So what channels do you show on Faith Family Media?
3: So we actually started out originally with 5 channels, and at the moment we're doing 8 channels because the technology has changed over the years. So we do 3ABN, of
1: mm-hmm.
3: course, and we're also an affiliate of Amazing Facts.
1: Yes.
0: Yes.
3: So
0: yeah.
3: we give them one channel to use mm-hmm. as well.
0: That's great.
3: And then we have Latino, 3ABN mm-hmm. Latino, and we do the kids channel.
1: Yes.
3: We do what we call a weather channel. And this is very interesting because in these communities that are outside of the big Dallas area where we have these two stations, we'll show those in a minute, the weather comes from west to east. And so having a weather channel is attractive to people in those areas. Mm-hmm. But the key to this is our weather is not live people. It's really pretty boring stuff, frankly. But we play 3ABN radio on that. And we have found that is a big hit in the household, where you may not have an FM radio in your house.
1: Yes.
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0: So you see the weather, people can see the weather, is that what you're saying? Like the forecast, but the audio is
3: the audio is 3ABN radio.
1: It's a great idea.
3: It is. Yes.
2: Barometer and temperature display and stuff like that.
1: I like that.
3: And we've expanded that over time so that now it also has Bible texts on it and nature pictures. Mm-hmm. And we even put words to a hymn every day as well.
1: Nice.
3: So it cycles through this.
0: Very nice.
3: And honestly, it's not something that I would watch for very long myself, and I doubt that anyone else just sits there watching it, but they do listen to the radio.
1: Of course. Mm-hmm.
3: That is the key to it.
1: Of course.
0: Right. That's a great idea.
1: I like that. And then going back to channels, Proclaim, is that right?
3: And the last one we added was Dare to Dream.
1: Okay. Nice.
0: Wow. That's a huge lineup. Absolutely. I know we're going to be talking about some of the testimonies and responses, too, because this is what's so exciting about evangelism, right? You sow the seed and spread the word and let God do the increase. And wow, and those testimonies roll in. That's so encouraging. Mm-hmm.
1: So let's go. This is what the content is. But you started with the one channel that reached the 5 million mm-hmm. people. And let's look at the demographic now of that and how it has spread and grown to the 17 of them.
3: Yes. So I think we have a graphic that shows where we cover. And I know it's going to be hard to read, but the big green circle in the middle is Dallas-Fort Worth, and that the green would be really good coverage, like even with rabbit ears or something like that. But we cover all of Dallas-Fort Worth and even beyond. The antenna is up on the Tower Farm in Dallas called Cedar Hill. And it's up high. It's up at 800 feet.
5: Wow.
3: And it covers the whole area. So you can pick it up with a very simple antenna.
0: Wow.
3: And then we have the two channels that are out west, Mineral Wells and Stephenville, the two stations. And those are the ones that each have eight channels.
0: Okay. And those reach potentially how many out there? Because I think on that map, if we can put that up one more time, on that lower left-hand side, at least the way I'm looking at it there. Okay, yeah.
1: That's the southwest there.
0: Yeah,
1: we
0: southwest.
1: Can see this. Okay.
0: Yeah. It's like an arrow there. I need to put my glasses on.
3: Yeah.
0: Yeah. How many people?
3: So that would probably cover each of those two. There's a green circle above. That's Mineral mm-hmm. Wells. And each of those would probably cover somewhere between 100 and 200,000.
1: Wow.
5: That is amazing. Mm-hmm. That's a lot of people.
1: That is. And how did radio start?
3: So radio is a very interesting. You know, we started off with the name Brazos TV, mm-hmm. and we never had any intention of doing radio, but God sort of forced us into it. And when I say that, He just opens the doors, and we've learned you have to run through the door when it opens.
1: Mm-hmm. Yeah.
3: So I was actually building the second station there in Stephenville, Texas, and I was out at the owner of that had the tower. Had a radio station that was off the air. And he had asked me in the past, would you like to lease this station? And mm-hmm. I said, well, we don't do radio, you know. And I was out there with a chainsaw, clearing out brush around the tower, the guy wires. And he called me and said, how about this radio station? Don't you want to lease it? It's only $2,000 a month. And I said, you know, that's lovely, but we just don't have any budget for it.
1: Right.
3: You know, we're not trying to do radio and we don't have any budget for it. And he said, well, if you did, how much would you pay for it? And I thought, well, how am I going to get rid of this fellow, you know? And so I said, $1,000. I just cut it in half and just made up a number just complete. And he said, okay, that'll be fine. And
1: really?
3: And I said, well, we still don't have any budget. You know, we're not going to take this on. You know, we're just trying to get the second TV station on the air. And so I'm out here with this chainsaw, and my phone rings after that. It's within an hour of talking to him. And someone called me and said, you know, I hear that y'all are doing Adventist TV stations. And he said, I'd like, you know, tell me about that. And we talked a little bit. And then towards the end of the conversation, I said, oh, yeah, there's someone trying to lease us a radio station as well. And he said, oh, that's very interesting. Tell me about that. Mm-hmm. Before the conversation was over, he said, I'll help with that.
1: Praise the Lord.
3: And so we ended up operating a radio station just almost immediately.
1: Wow.
3: Someone actually gave us a transmitter to use for radio. And there it is. So now we're doing radio as well. And that's how it started, and it has grown. People have given us stations to use for free.
1: Mm-hmm.
3: And in fact, we still have two radio stations in Oklahoma that we are using for free. The owner paid. This has gone on for years.
1: Mm-hmm.
3: We've had stations that we were using for free, and we ended up buying them. That sounds really stupid, you know? and it sort of is, except that now we can control our destiny with those stations.
5: Mm-hmm. Good point.
3: They were free because they were wanting to sell the stations.
5: Mm-hmm.
3: And so we would have had use for them temporarily, but now we have the permanent use for them.
1: Mm-hmm.
3: And then we've applied for other stations in windows that the FCC has available, and we purchased stations.
5: Mm-hmm.
3: And at the moment, we actually have two more stations to build.
1: Mm-hmm.
3: One of them we actually purchased. That's a story I'll tell when we'll talk about our Texarkana permit that we have to build this year. And that's going to be another big station. Covers a lot of people, a lot of miles, highway miles that people can listen.
1: Mm-hmm.
3: And God supplied another station sort of in the process of that just to solve problems. He has ways to solve problems
5: Amen.
3: We don't know about.
5: That is so true. You know, it's kind of funny to me. It kind of shows, you know, I don't call the humor of God, but you were saying that when you sold your company, like, you know, we're just done with this 24/7 type of business. It seems like with all these stations and everything, it almost seems like you're back into 24/7, but in a ministry aspect, right? I mean, this is a lot of work because it's not like stations run flawlessly. There's always little challenges, and you said there's more to build and all of this. How do you do it?
3: So this, you know, I was working full time, and then I just lost a lot of sleep over the years doing this. I called it my night job as volunteer work. When I got off work, you might have to go. You know, these stations, now we have stations that are spread out. They are 6 hours apart from east to west.
1: Wow.
3: We cover a lot of territory. In radio, we cover over 33,000 square miles of Texas.
1: Wow.
3: And this is the size of the state of South Carolina.
1: Wow.
3: Now, Texas turns out to be a big state.
1: How many stations is that?
3: That is 10 radio stations.
1: 10.
3: Yes. So that's only 12.5%, or, you know, that's not much of Texas, right? We still have more to go. But we have one station, for instance, in Abilene, that covers as much territory as the state of Massachusetts just by itself.
5: Oh, that's massive. Huge.
3: And then in Texas, we sometimes measure distance in Delawares. Because
1: the state of Delaware?
3: The state of Delaware.
5: How many Delawares?
3: So that station actually covers the same square mileage as 15 times the size of Delaware.
1: Oh, wow.
3: And we have a couple of those. And Texarkana coming along will be another one like that.
5: Wow. Do you have any graphic for the radio coverage?
3: Yes. Let's look at the radio coverage.
5: I'm
3: talking about that. So these are conservative estimates of the gray on the bottom left side is Abilene.
1: Mm-hmm.
3: So we're heading out into West Texas there. And then we stretch across. You can see the different colors are different stations. And then on the northeast Texas side of the world, the orange.
5: Mm-hmm.
3: And then we have another smaller translator there that picks up. And we're actually adding another station there. In Spanish that will go on the air here, I hope, in the next month or so.
4: Our first Spanish.
1: First
3: Spanish.
5: And that yellow radio there, is that Oklahoma that's up there in the yellow part?
3: Okay. That's in Medill, Oklahoma.
5: Okay, yep.
3: And there's an AM and FM combo there.
5: Wow.
1: Oh, wow.
5: That's amazing. And what's neat, looking at this map, is that it looks like some of these stations actually are by some major interstates, some major roadways, so you get people, I'm sure, traveling through that are able to pick up the stations, and since it's so flat, I would say they could keep the signal for a while too, possibly.
3: So we can travel hours and hear these stations if you know where to switch. So between Fort Worth, for instance, and west of Abilene, there is no place there that you can't hear a 3EBN radio station along I-20.
1: Wow.
3: And like Abilene, when I was driving out west one time, and I listened to it for 2 hours before we lost it.
1: Yeah. And
5: that's a long time.
3: It's a long time. And then we have a north-south corridor as well that way.
1: Amen.
3: So we have some gaps that I'd like to fill in, but God just provides all this.
5: He does.
3: This doesn't happen because we're so brilliant or something. It happens because He opens the doors.
1: And then you walk through the doors that God opens, or run through the doors that God opens. So, how do you know, Mr. Paul, that people are listening or watching, or we can put the signal out on TV and on radio? But how do we know that it's effective?
2: That's a hard question. With the internet, you know, you can go on and see how many views you had and stuff, but you can't do that on TV.
5: That's right.
2: And so it's really hard to tell how many are viewing. The only thing that we have is one day Stephen was gone and I was gone, and the station in Dallas froze up. And it stayed for 4 hours on just a picture of a waterfall.
1: Oh.
2: And it had our phone number on there.
5: Frozen for all those hours.
2: Frozen for 4 hours. And we had 128 call in to tell us the station was frozen. And then we find out that, well, a very low percentage of people will call in.
1: Mm-hmm. That is correct.
2: And that figured out to about 10,000 people viewing on a Monday between 8 in the morning and noon.
1: Wow.
5: That's actually amazing numbers on a Monday between 8 and noon.
1: And we don't consider that prime time in the morning. Yeah, like that.
2: So it's really hard to tell unless you're willing to spend a lot of money and just get somebody's guesstimation as to what they think are watching.
5: But you know your reach is strong when you get that type of a feedback
1: response.
5: When it's frozen. That is excellent. So you just put the word out, and God's the one.
2: The thing we like the most, though, is seeing the families walk into church.
1: Yes.
2: And, they're ready to be baptized because they've been watching 3ABN and watching all these things. Doesn't matter if only 200 watched it, as long as they came to church.
5: That's right, and that's the right perspective of having. Let's talk stories then. Rosa, do you want to share some stories? Because this is what's so encouraging to hear what God is doing in lives, just like Mr. Paul was talking about.
4: Yes. Well, my first story is about radio.
5: Okay.
4: And I have a picture of Frank.
5: All right.
4: And Frank is a heavy equipment mechanic.
5: Okay.
4: And he wasn't going to church, you know, when he first started, when he first heard the station. But he was, you know, he had questions and he had things that were heavy, you know, on his heart. So he saw this, he heard the station, he stumbled on it, and he started listening, and he was so, you know, convicted with it that he wouldn't even go to work until he could finish hearing what he was listening to, and then go into work.
1: Did his boss have an issue with that, or it was okay?
4: I think it was fine, because he wasn't late. He was just listening to the end of the sermon. But yes, I'm sure you've heard that before. But yeah, that's what Frank was doing. And then he just became convicted about the Sabbath and just things that are on the program. He found his way to the Stephenville Church, and he has just been a huge blessing to that church. You know, these churches are small.
1: Yeah.
4: And so when you get one person that comes in, it's a big deal.
5: That's right.
4: But anyway, so Frank did. He started coming to church, and he was baptized.
1: This is him getting baptized?
4: Yes, getting baptized there.
5: Wow.
4: And then he, the next week, they gave him his baptismal certificate. Mm-hmm. So he was excited to receive that.
5: Amen.
4: And Frank is not just a passive member. He is also a deacon, a deacon for the church. He teaches Sabbath school. And he often will present the sermon because, you know, being a small church, you have to chip in.
5: Mm-hmm.
4: So he does that as well. And I think with everything that you know, goes on in a small church, you wear many hats. Mm-hmm. And so he does that. He's ready to do it, and he's very happy to do it.
5: Amen.
4: And he also shares the gospel with his family. Mm-hmm. So he's very happy to do that because he'd love his family to join him at church. Mm. So
1: amen. Wow.
5: What a great story. And I like how you said he stumbled across 3ABN,
4: yes.
5: right?
4: Yes.
5: We call those divine appointments, don't
1: yes.
5: we?
1: Yes.
5: God's
1: yes.
5: timing.
4: Yes.
5: You were telling us a little bit about, I think, was it Thomas before we started the program?
4: Yes. I have a picture of Thomas.
5: Okay. This is a great story.
4: Thomas was installing here, this is Thomas at
1: yes.
4: his church in the fellowship hall. And he also, see him wearing his 3ABN mm-hmm. jacket.
1: I remember meeting Thomas and yes. him here, yes.
4: And he was also a big help to Stephen. He helps him out at the tower site, oh. and they were changing
5: oh,
4: out a transmitter there.
5: Wow.
4: And so he was out there helping him out. But, you know, when we first met Thomas, when he called the station, he wasn't, you know, very happy. He had, you know, some issues going on, and he was kind of sad. But he had a lot of questions, and he stumbled onto our channels. He was watching all five of them. At the
1: wow.
4: time, we had five.
1: Wow.
4: He was watching all of them. But he had a lot of questions. And so he did make his way to the Mineral Wells Adventist Church.
1: Mm-hmm.
4: And so he wound up, they were conducting a depression seminar.
1: Mm-hmm.
4: And so he went through that, and then he kept listening and watching, you know, the 3ABN channel. And so he decided to get baptized. He joined wow. the church. And he, too, is, you know, eager for his family to join him. So he's trying to work on them. You know, he's witnessing to them. And so it is really good.
1: Amen.
4: And during this time, he felt impressed to come to the 3ABN camp meeting.
1: Yes.
4: Right after the pandemic, you know, the first one that y'all had. He came for that. He was so excited, especially because, you know, there's so many and they're so warm and yeah. they're, you know, embracing him.
5: Mm-hmm.
4: And he really needed that. So after the camp meeting, he also came to SOD.
1: Uh-huh. I remember.
4: Yes, he was so excited about that. He he was just on fire, you know, taking off work, you know, to come to SOD. That's a big commitment.
5: It is.
4: So he was really impressed with that.
1: And SOD, for those of you who don't know, is our 3ABN School of Discipleship.
5: Well,
1: it's a 1-week, 10-day intensive Bible training program. Mm-hmm. Sorry, go ahead.
5: And
4: no,
5: Thomas
4: no, that's good.
1: And Thomas came, yes.
4: Yes, Thomas came for that. And then he's also the 3ABN ambassador for that. Jasmine has a program for that. Mm-hmm. So he's doing that as well. And he is probably one of the most active members from that church because he does, you know, so much. And he even tries other ways to, you know, increase the Bible studies and stuff at church. So he started his own program where he would show the Days of Noah, that movie Layman's Ministry puts on.
1: Mm-hmm.
4: So he started showing that at church, and then that was on his own, but it was good.
5: You know, what's so inspiring is that they're all very active and want to be involved and didn't want to just take it in, but they wanted to share it also with what they're learning. And that helps one grow. And so that's, to me, they're on fire for the Lord. That's awesome.
1: That's right. You have one more from Abilene, is that right?
5: Yeah.
4: Mm-hmm. I do. I have one from Abilene. We went on the air in Abilene in 2023, so that's one of our newer stations.
5: Mm-hmm.
4: And John and Angela Lomacain came out to dedicate the station.
1: Yes.
4: Remember that?
1: I do remember that.
5: Sure do.
4: Yes. Well, from that station, we've had, we met Lydia, and we have a picture of Lydia and her husband, James.
1: Mm-hmm. Nice.
4: And they were kind of, you know, looking for a church. They had moved from San Antonio, where they were attending a non-Adventist Sabbath-keeping church.
1: Oh, okay.
4: In San Antonio, Texas. And they couldn't find a similar church where they had moved to, which is north of Abilene. So they were, you know, kind of, you know, looking around, and they even tried some Sunday churches, and it just wasn't quite fitting with what they wanted. So their son happened to drive around town, and he saw the Abilene Church, and he recommended it to him. But in the meantime, she stumbled on the 3ABN radio station there in Abilene, and she just loved it. Not only because they talked about the Sabbath, which she already loved, but the other doctrines as well, and she was really impressed about that. Mm-hmm. Things that touch her heart and made sense, and they're, you know, biblical, and it's just amazing how much people really are seeking that connection. So she started attending church. She's been attending several months now. This picture that we showed, they were at a Christmas type festival celebration at the Abilene Church. That's where we met them. And then, so we went back recently, about 2 or 3 weeks ago, and they were still attending church.
5: Amen.
4: So we're really happy about that.
5: Amen. Praise God.
4: And then recently we found out there are more.
5: Wow.
4: More radio listeners attending the Abilene Church that we haven't met yet.
6: Okay.
4: So we're excited to get back there and get to
5: Praise
4: meet
5: God.
4: Them.
5: You know, that's where you, again, the impact, like you were mentioning, Mr. Paul, when people walk into a church, it's like, oh, wow, there's the impact, right? And we know that there are many more. We call those that we don't know about, maybe like closet watchers of 3ABN, but when the Holy Spirit convicts them to take their step out in faith, then he provides the strength. You know, time is getting away from us here quickly. I know there's more stories and things to talk about. Stephen, I just want to ask this question to you, like, how did you even get into this? I mean, did you have like a background, went to school for all this? I mean, like, what does it take to do what you're doing, and did you prepare for all this?
3: So I never intended to be in broadcasting, and, okay. and there's probably every day I wish I wasn't.
5: Okay.
3: But this is service to God, and He has been preparing me for it for many years.
5: Yeah, amen.
3: So my background, I am an engineer, and I've worked professionally that way.
5: That's right.
3: I actually quit my day job a year ago, and now I can do this in the day instead of just all night.
6: Praise the Lord. Yes. That's good for your health.
3: This is good. This is a good thing. But, you know, I was an amateur radio when I was a teenager, and I studied electrical engineering. He's put me in various occupations where I could learn things such as the tower work and all this. So this is a talent that God has given me. It's not that I'm smart or something like that. No different than any other person that may be watching this today. God has given each of us a talent.
5: That is
3: and this is just the one that He's given me. Mm-hmm. You know, the Bible has a parable about the talents, and the Master has given each person one. And I invite the viewers to think about that for a moment. What is their talent, and how are they using it for God? What is their spiritual gift that they can share with other people, just as we are doing? Mm-hmm. And let me give you one very quick example.
5: Yes.
3: So we were building the Eastland, Texas station, and I'm up on the tower. It's like 400, 450 feet. Mm-hmm. Paul's part of the ground crew, and you know, it's hot. It's Texas. It's just hot. And I came off that tower, I was hungry and I was tired. Mm-hmm. And just like Esau, I was ready to sell my birthright for a morsel of food at that point. But I learned that the ladies at the church had prepared food for us.
6: And this is
3: their spiritual gift.
6: Yes.
3: Now, it's years later and I'm still talking about that.
5: Yeah, what an impact.
3: And so for each person here, they have something that they can do to be of service to God.
5: Yeah.
3: And it usually means being of service to other people.
5: Isn't that interesting?
3: Mm-hmm. Yeah. Mm-hmm. So that's sort of what has happened.
5: Yeah. No, that's a great story, because I'm thinking about those ladies that prepared. They are also spreading the gospel. You're on the tower, and sometimes people look at those on the tower, maybe those on the air, and say, wow, what great work they're doing. But it requires everybody.
3: Mm-hmm. It requires
5: you strength,
3: every person.
5: Everybody. So I love that. Go ahead.
6: I was just going to say, what's happening in Texarkana? You mentioned that before, that you're getting ready, and this is before the end of the year. But talk to us about what's taking place in Texarkana.
3: So Texarkana is a big station, and we want it. People could apply for stations in 2021, and there's a lot of stations coming online just now because you have 36 months to build them. So once the FCC approved it, and sure enough, we have to have this on the air September 2nd.
5: Mm-hmm.
3: But we had a very difficult technical situation. The antenna pattern that we had to produce was going to be tough. In fact, I thought it would be impossible. But it turns out that what's impossible for me is not impossible for God.
6: Amen.
3: So as we're trying to deal with this earlier this year, Another engineer that I knew called me and said, there is a station in Texas that's off the air. I'm just telling you in case you're interested in it, you know. And and so I said, actually it was in Mount Pleasant, Texas, and I said, no, we already have a station there. We're not interested. And we're about ready to hang up when we find out that this is the station that's causing us difficulties in Texarkana.
7: Oh, wow.
3: So I said, I may just call this person up that owns it, and you know, yes, it's off the air, and see. So I call it up. It's another religious broadcaster, very nice man out of Mississippi. And he said, our plan is we're going to rebuild the station and put it back on the air and sell it. And I said, we can just shortcut this, you know. You can just sell it as it is and we'll take care of it. And, you know, the question is, how much money do you want for this, right? You know, is it $100,000 or something? Because one of the solutions is to turn the station off and give the license back to the FCC, which gets it out of the way for us in Texarkana. But you'd rather not do that. Stations are hard to come by.
6: Right.
3: And as it turns out, we have purchased this station now. The FCC approved that. And we're going to change the frequency and reduce the power and put this on doing 3ABN Latino radio. And that allows us to build Texarkana. Now, who would have imagined that God had this plan?
7: That's amazing.
3: I didn't know it. But God has a plan. He can solve our problems.
5: So that's where you're running through the doors that he's opening up, right? I like what you said. You said, let's just cut to the chase, right? Let's just, all right, we'll take it as is, and look what God is doing.
3: And by the way, I should tell you that the price he was asking for this station is less than we've paid for any station ever.
6: Oh, look at God.
3: And we're not throwing it away because now we can put it back on the
5: air. Yeah, amen. I want to come to some stories, Rosa, again, but before that, Mr. Paul, so are there still plans to continue to get more stations? I mean, do you have a goal in mind? Okay, we're going to stop at this point, or how does that work?
2: Only when those doors open, run.
5: Through them, right?
2: Right.
5: Don't run away from them. So there's no goal, hey, we want to get to 25, 30, 50.
2: No, we don't have a goal as to a magic number. Mm-hmm. It's just when God provides it, step forward.
5: Mm-hmm. Do the finance aspects worry people? Man, how many can we take? Does that even a worry?
2: They're challenging because we don't do any fundraising on the air. And it's just people give, as they see. So, God keeps providing.
6: Yeah.
2: But he doesn't provide a whole bunch extra to just sit there. He wants you to spend it. And so he provides when a station comes up.
6: Provide.
5: Yeah. No, that's amazing.
2: Don't worry about it. Say yes and get going.
5: I like it. Did you get that? Don't worry about it. Say yes.
6: And keep
5: I love
6: going.
5: It. That's great. We need to write that down. That's perfect.
6: So this new opportunity there with Texarkana, our viewers can join hands together with Faith Family Media and donate and help support that.
3: Yeah, so this is a big project, and you know, we may gloss over that, but these are big stations, equivalent to large commercial radio stations.
5: Okay, wow.
3: That cover like 60-mile radius type thing.
5: Oh, that is huge.
3: And so they're high power and they're high dollar. It costs money. And we would love to have people help us to build this station.
6: Because you're a 501c3. We'll put up the address in just a few moments. So get your pens and papers ready to get down that information for website or for calling in or for sending checks or whatever. We'll put that in just a little bit because that's very important. We believe in the ministry and what God is doing through each one of you. So, Rosa, let's have another story.
4: Sure. Let me tell you a story about Jace. When Jace was 8 years old, he started down the wrong path, and he started getting into drugs. He became involved with spiritualism, in the occult. He was going just down the wrong way. And so he became an atheist even in high school.
6: Oh, wow.
4: So he was just not doing well. So in his early college days, he had a friend that decided that maybe he needed to read the Bible. And so he took her up on it and said, okay, I'll do it. So he started reading the Bible, and then he became convicted into visiting the churches in his little town where he lived.
5: Wow.
4: And so he went to several churches, and he had questions, you know, about Revelation and things that, you know, no one could really answer for him. So he, driving down those country roads, he picked up 3ABN radio station in Stephenville.
5: Wow.
4: And so he studied with one of the elders. Actually, he became convicted on the Sabbath through the station. And then he told his mom, you know, hey, mom, you know, the Sabbath is really on Saturday. Mm-hmm. And so she says, well, you know, you should go check out that church in town. That's what they believe. And so he did, and he went, and so he started studying with an elder there at the church. And then after a while, not long, because he got baptized in Stephenville, and right after that, he went to Wachita Hills College in Amity.
5: Yes, in Arkansas.
4: Arkansas, yes. Yes. And he loved it there. He just loved the students. He loved the studies. He said they were very intense, but he really enjoyed it. And then he would go door to door selling books, you know, during the summer with the other students and stuff. So he did really, really well. Eventually, he went to work in Idaho, and he met a young lady there, an Adventist lady, and I have a picture of them.
5: Oh, good.
4: This is Kayla.
6: Oh, that's precious. Oh,
5: what a great picture.
6: Yes.
4: They got married in December of 2022.
6: Okay.
4: And they are now going to be parents.
6: Oh, wow.
4: So they're very happy. And Jace loves doing Bible studies. I mean, that's one of his main things. And he loves it so well that he decided to be a pastor. Oh. So he is now pastoring two churches in Texas.
5: Wow.
4: He's pastoring the church he actually walked into after listening to 3ABN radio.
6: The Stephensville church? No.
4: This is the Heiko church.
6: The Heiko church.
5: Isn't
6: okay.
5: that amazing? Yeah.
4: But it was the Stephensville station that he was listening to. Yes.
6: Wow.
4: Yes. And so he just, you know, loves that area so much. He's a farm boy too, and so is she. And so, well, not a farm boy, but
6: yeah, farm girl.
4: Farm girl.
6: She's a farm girl.
4: So they really enjoy, you know, that area, the country, life, and everything. So he has two churches in Texas now.
5: Oh. Isn't that amazing? You think about that. Here he was an atheist there for a while, right? And then the whole journey that God had him on and has him on, and the church they walked into is the one he's now pastoring over. I mean, that's amazing.
4: Yes.
5: Look at God.
4: It really is.
5: God.
4: We actually recorded a longer testimony with him, and we put it on YouTube.
5: Okay.
4: And if somebody wants to watch it, it's Jace Addison's testimony.
5: Okay, they can look it up on YouTube.
6: Mm-hmm. Wow. I love that.
5: Fantastic.
6: So we're going to put up your contact information here in just a couple moments. So from any of you, do you all need volunteers? Would volunteers in that local area be helpful? Or what are some of the projects that people can become involved in? Or prayer support, or just talk to us about that.
2: Well, we need volunteers, and that's one of the things Stephen has been doing, is going into the churches in the area when we get ready to do a station in that area and trying to get them to come help. And by that, it ties them to the station a little bit.
5: Yeah, it's good.
2: And is good. It's hard to beat Stephen's for dedication, and I wish more volunteers were that dedicated.
6: Yeah.
2: He talked about his day job. He would take his computer with him. He would go out to where he's building a station, and he would spend time answering phone calls and doing engineering there while he's still working on the station.
6: Wow. That's incredible.
5: That is incredible. That's amazing.
2: But, yeah.
5: That's dedication.
2: Stephen, you know how we need people that can do things from turning the recycling a transmitter when it doesn't come up to he needs engineers if he could get them.
3: Mm-hmm. So we need all kinds of volunteers, including non-technical help.
5: Okay.
3: So we could use people to work on a website, for example, but we also need people that have human skills and not necessarily technical skills.
5: Okay.
3: So if people are interested in that, some of those can be worked remotely, for example. Mm. Your telephone works from everywhere. You don't necessarily have to be in North Texas to do some of this work. But we also need prayers. I can tell you that it doesn't matter how many watts you have or how tall your antenna is. Putting out RF without the power of the Holy Spirit is nothing.
5: Word. That's great.
3: It means nothing.
5: Yeah. Mm-hmm.
3: So we would ask for viewers to pray for the Holy Spirit to guide our viewers and listeners, both radio and TV, that they would be receptive to what they're hearing.
5: So these would be volunteers in Texas, but even like you said, some can be remote, actually. So they don't necessarily have to be in Texas to help you out.
3: Right.
5: Okay.
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0: Jill Morricone. 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ASI stands for Adventist Layman Services and Industries. And every year, thousands of lay members, business professionals, and ministry leaders gather to advance their mission of sharing Christ in the marketplace. 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
1: Shelley Quinn's latest book, Spotless, takes you on a panoramic journey through redemption story from Genesis to Revelation, delivering an end-time message of righteousness by faith. Written in a simple narrative form, this book provides ample scripture references, features all 28 fundamental beliefs, and includes helpful chapter summaries. Spotless brings into focus an intimate picture of the Messiah Christ through understanding God's covenant language and explains how we can walk in a covenant love relationship with Him. 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
2: They said that self-control was linked more to financial prosperity than IQ.
3: How many times does God knock? Does He only knock once and I've only got one chance?
2: He gives you multiple chances. Prayer is the breath of the soul, the secret of spiritual power.

0: How about you, Stephen?
1: Yes, I just want to speak directly to the viewers, and I just want to say that what has happened to us can happen to you, because God can provide what you need.
0: That's good.
1: It's not that we did something spectacular here, it's that God did something. And each of us has a talent. Yours may be broadcasting, it may be something completely different in the medical field. You know, a lot of people now are suffering from depression and loneliness, and they may just need someone to draw close to them, and you may be that person. So I'm asking you to look at your talents, see what talent God has given you, and use it for His purpose. Use it to help people be prepared for Jesus coming.
2: Amen.
0: Wow. Oof,
2: thank you so much, Stephen and Rosa, Mr. Paul, and your wife, Darlene, even though she's not here right now. But we love you all. So grateful to be partnered in ministry together.
0: Absolutely.
2: And helping to proclaim this gospel message. I'm reminded of what Jesus says in Matthew 24. This gospel of the kingdom shall be preached in all the world as a witness, and then the end shall come. So thank you for joining hands with the ministry of 3ABN and Faith Family Media as we proclaim this gospel message to the world. We love you and we pray for you. We will see you next time.

0: James 1 verse 17. Every good and perfect gift is from above, coming down from the Father of the heavenly lights who does not change like shifting shadows. This is Isabella from Tri-City Seventh-day Adventist School in Midland.
1: 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Charlotte, 93.1 WMPA Ferrisburg, 93.9 WAVC Mayo, 97.3 W247AM Kalamazoo, 97.9 WIHC Newberry, 102.7 W274BN Alpena, 104.7 W284AH Lansing, 1540 KTGG Okemos, 1110 AM WWMN Petoskey, and streaming online at str.fm, where God's character is proclaimed.

If you were to take a moment to think about it, what would you say is the greatest need in your life right now? Well, with that question, I welcome you warmly and sincerely to the program Night Sounds. I'm Bill Pierce. Do you think your need might be money? Family security? Someone to hold and love? Advancement? Or might it be spiritual? Now that may not have even been on the list. The program tonight is entitled More Power to You. That's sort of a toss-off phrase we might give to somebody who's involved in something that is really stretching him or her, some project, a real tough task. Well, more power to you. And tonight's program is about power. Just before coming on the air tonight, my eyes hit a scripture verse from Philippians, the New Testament book, chapter 4, verse 19, which really is better to focus on for these moments than the phrase, more power to you, because that could mean anything. But the Lord God spoke through a very weak person many, many eons ago named Paul, an apostle later on after his conversion, and he said through him to us tonight, my God will supply every need of yours according to his riches in glory in Christ Jesus. So that is a real launching pad tonight. Many different kinds of power and need we come upon. Earning power, political power, horse power, buying power. Well, tonight, again, we're going to focus on a person who said, all power and authority is given unto me in heaven and on earth. So maybe we could back up to the original supposition that our problems and our needs might be essentially spiritual. Let's take a listen to this.

A song of prayer and petition, which centers on the greatest power in all the universe, God's power. And a moment ago when I quoted the verse from the scriptures, the words of Jesus, "All power or authority is given unto me in heaven and on earth," that pretty well takes in all of the energy, and it gives the nucleus and the center of it all. And throughout scripture, there are many references to power. 2 Samuel chapter 22, "God is my strength and power. He gives strength and power unto his people." Psalm chapter 68, verse 35. And in Matthew 28:18, "All power is given unto me." Again, the words of Jesus. The Gospel of John, "He's given power to become the sons of God to as many as received him," Jesus Christ. So, again, all things revolve around the person of all power. And it's good for us to realize that we can attain to this power through this marvelous ingredient called prayer. Prayer power. This is a manifestation of energy. Just the same as the fact that there exist scientific techniques for the release of atomic or nuclear energy. There are scientific procedures for the release of spiritual energy through the mechanism of prayer. And exciting demonstrations of this energizing force are evident. So tonight it's important to realize that we're dealing with the most tremendous power in the world when we pray. New and fresh spiritual techniques being constantly discovered. And many who claim tonight to want to know God very often don't want to know the true God, but a God whose power they can use to their own ends. There is power available to you and me that will touch all of the needs of our human and spiritual and emotional condition. And in tonight's title, "More Power to You," there is an unlimited resource of power that directly will touch you right where you live. That's the reason we concentrate on Jesus Christ as we move ahead. I incorporated the power of our God tonight before I came on the air. I was reminded an hour or so prior to coming into the studio of my need of spiritual and emotional power. I felt very weak. And I sat here for the better part of 20 minutes before I dared to energize our equipment and get it rolling. I had a spiritual defeat about an hour before our program began tonight, which touched me emotionally and physically. And realizing that we're dealing with something tonight that's way beyond me or my power or ability to express or even to explain. And even now I'm struggling, like everything, against another power, that of the enemy of the soul. And that's why I ask you who believe in God to pray with me that the power of God might touch each one of us and liberate us from the bondage of the power of Satan. Whatever your need might be right now, whether it's financial, emotional, whatever it is, let's just focus once again on Jesus who said, "Come to me. All power is given to me in heaven and in earth." And through Philippians chapter 4, St. Paul speaking, "My God will supply every need of yours according to his riches in glory." I wept tonight because I didn't feel that I could come on the air. And I contended with the enemy. And even now, I sense the weakness, but God is doing exceeding abundantly above all that we could ask or think according to the book of Ephesians,
that letter from St. Paul, a great warrior of his. We tune in now to a person who was in great need. The singer leads us in prayer as we bring our needs and our cry and our agony and heart before Almighty God.

That heartfelt expression of prayer and song by Kathy Tricoli leads us to the true source of all power, our God. Tonight's program, Night Sounds, with the subtitle, More Power to You. What certainly suggests that the weakest person on earth can touch the greatest power in the universe. Let me just read a scripture verse for you, and I feel that the power of God speaks through His Word. We're in 1 John in the New Testament. These words, "And this is the confidence that we have before Him, that if we ask anything according to His will, He hears us. And if we know that He hears us in whatever we ask, we know that we have the requests which we have asked from Him. And whatever we ask, we receive from Him, because we keep His commandments and do the things that are pleasing in His sight. And this is His commandment, that we believe in the name of His Son, Jesus Christ, and love one another just as He commanded us." So tonight the Bible contains a good many promises of God's blessing to His people. Whether speaking to Israel or Christians or both, however, whether for healing or prosperity, these promises are conditioned upon God's wisdom and will in the particular situation and upon the obedience of His people. I guess it's our natural inclination to make the only condition our ability to believe that God will give us what we want, to try to develop a faith that always gets the promise to work out the way we want it to work. Prayer tonight does not tap God like a genie in a bottle who exists to do our bidding whenever we summon Him, but is the Creator of all, who calls us to turn from our excesses and our thing, to stop for a moment, consider what His will might be, and submit to Him. God is a God of power. A moment ago, I mentioned the book of Ephesians, chapter 3, verse 20. If we ask according to His will, in His time, and in His method, He will give exceeding abundantly above all that we could ask or think. So tonight, in our program titled More Power to You, there are so many things that crowd into our sensibilities and our emotions and our minds that we would conclude they are the priority. But submission to God's will is the most important thing that we could do, to tap His power and seek His working in our lives. I enjoy so much any song of prayer or a song that touches Scripture. And as we're thinking of need tonight, our greatest need being the touch of God on our lives, which incorporates everything else in His time, I want to call Steve Green again to sing for us once more this song we may have heard many times. We need the touch of power. We need God's touch to implement in our lives His will. Let's just take a moment right now.

Soloist Steve Green with that beautiful song of prayer, Touch Your People, once again. This is Night Sounds. I'm Bill Pierce. Thank you for joining me tonight. Our program title is More Power to You, and we're concentrating on God's power, because again, that involves and incorporates every other need and every so-called power or force. If our individual hearts and minds and emotions and spirits are given and yielded to Him, heaven only knows what kind of power He will allow us. There's power through music. You've already heard it tonight. Speaking of the power of prayer, Night Sounds depends on prayer to go on another day and another night. We depend upon God's people to pray with us, to be here with us in spirit and in help and with our needs. And we thank you for responding to us. And as we mentioned the power of music, it reminds me that not only do we pray for you and with you, but also through the power of music, 12 or 13 albums instrumentally and vocally delivered. These songs are dedicated to the power of Jesus Christ and delivered in His name. If you'd like to share with us, ask for a catalog or information, our mailing address is Night Sounds, Wheaton, Illinois, 60189. In thinking of power and the need of it, and revival, and a new input and inflow of power, my mind goes back to an old song that we used to sing years ago in evangelistic circuits. This'll wake you up, but so be it. To know God's power in revival in your heart and mine can bring forth the greatest results you or I ever dreamed.

Lord, we thank you that you've told us through your word that you use the weak things of the world to confound the wise, and that your power, your strength is made perfect in our weakness. I just pray that you'll touch that one tonight who is reaching out to you, that he or she may sense the presence and power of the Spirit of God in their lives. Take us through the night and into tomorrow. Thank you for helping me to get through this program tonight. I really appreciate it. We ask this in the name of Jesus Christ, our Lord, who made it all possible. Amen. Thank you so much for sharing with me tonight. And I look forward to meeting you again, if not here, through Night Sounds, in the air with Christ, which will be far better. Meanwhile, our mailing address is Night Sounds, Wheaton, Illinois, 60189. So may his energy take you through. And God bless you till we meet again. His peace be upon you. And a pleasant day.

This is Max MacLean. How does Jesus' death overcome Adam's original sin? Listen to the Bible from Romans 5. The gift of God is not like the result of the one man's sin. The judgment followed one sin and brought condemnation, but the gift followed many trespasses and brought justification. For if by the trespass of the one man death reigned through that one man, how much more will those who receive God's abundant provision of grace reign in life through the one man, Jesus Christ? Just as a result of one trespass was condemnation for all men, so also the result of one act of righteousness was justification that brings life for all men. From Romans 5, listen to the Bible. It's great for the soul.

A pleasant good evening, everyone, and welcome to the Night Sounds Concert Hall. I'm Bill Pierce, your host. Well, I sound a little formal tonight as we come to you. The reason I call our meeting together a concert hall is because tonight we're going to be featuring classical music from various eras, composers, symphony orchestras. I've mentioned it many times. Maybe you recall that our theme music you hear right now was written by a classical composer of the 20th century, Claude Debussy. He was called an impressionist composer because his music seemed so dreamy. Clair de Lune was one of his compositions. Also La Mer, the sea. Being a Frenchman, he almost said wrote French music, but certainly the lyrics of some of his pieces were beautiful too. Tonight's program is going to feature, as I mentioned, various symphony orchestras. And I thought that at this point we would begin with something very sprightly and up-tempo. Not loud and boisterous, but pleasingly quick. It's called Bourrée. It's from Handel's Water Music.

story, it's called, from George Frederick Handel's Water Music Suite. That was the St. Petersburg Symphony Orchestra, conducted by Stanislav Garkovenko. I was just reading a little piece in the jacket of one of our compact discs tonight. It said, something deep inside us responds to the classics of music. The same creative spirit that surged through the skillful hands and fine instruments awakens our hearts tonight, transporting us to a place of joy and rest. A commentary on classical music. I thought tonight that in between the selections, we'd read various pieces of poetry by different authors. But before we do that, I want to play another of the Water Music Suite selections by George Frederick Handel.

Music from George Frideric Handel. They used to pronounce his name back in those days, Georg. And that was from the Water Music Suite, number 3. Tonight's program, Poetry and Classics. It's always interesting to have material sent in by our listeners. In fact, the music you hear right now in our background is from the Polovichian Dances by Borodin. And it was sent in by one of our listeners, who got some musicians together, and it looks like a synthesizer back there, and you'll hear a violin in a few minutes, perhaps a flute, playing music of the classics as we come to you tonight with Night Sounds. And I just thought that it might be a little bit of a cultural provision for you in these moments together. We don't hear classical music very often on radio anymore, unless we happen to be near a university or a fine arts station in a large city. But I thought that since music in itself has been created by God, and the classical composers of eons ago have given us such a rich heritage and legacy of great music, that we want to play some of the more familiar pieces for you tonight. In our poetry, it, as I mentioned, is taken from various sources. Here's one that fits with the Night Sounds mood and direction. It's entitled, I Needed the Quiet, from the book by Alice Mortensen. She wrote, I needed the quiet, so God drew me aside into the shadows where we could confide, away from the bustle where all the day long I hurried and worried when active and strong. I needed the quiet, though at first I rebelled, but gently, so gently, my cross he upheld, and whispered so sweetly of spiritual things. Though weakened in body, my spirit took wings to heights never dreamed of when active all day. He loved me so greatly, he drew me away. I needed the quiet, no prison my bed, but a beautiful valley of blessings instead. A place to grow richer, in Jesus to hide. I needed the quiet, so he drew me aside. And in our Poetry and Classics program tonight, we're going to take one that came in through the email source. And it's written, many people will walk in and out of your life, but only true friends will leave footprints in your heart. To handle yourself, use your head. To handle others, use your heart. Anger is only one letter short of danger. If someone betrays you once, it is his fault. If he betrays you twice, it is your fault. Great minds discuss ideas. Average minds discuss events. Small minds discuss people. He who loses money loses much. He who loses a friend loses much more. He who loses faith loses all. Learn from the mistakes of others. You can't live long enough to make them all yourself. Friends, you and me. You brought another friend, and then there were three. We started a group. I had no author given to that piece there. It seems like sort of a composite of various thoughts by perhaps the same mind. This next poem, entitled A Positive Outlook by Nan Debrinka. She wrote, being positive, it seems to me, affects how life shall often be. One can worry, stress, and stew, if that's what one wants to do. An attitude to look ahead,
to count the blessings life can bring would seem to be the better thing. It surely keeps your outlook bright from early morning till late at night. Once you try it, then you'll know how truly it can help you so. Good to hear something about positive thoughts. Tonight's program, Poetry and Classics. I'm reaching over for some books because my table beside me here is full of little anecdotes and messages sent from listeners and poetry and things like those. From the book Reflections on Life, another of our listeners, Joyce Monfort, wrote a piece called The Gift. And she said, "When I walked the green fields in the spring of life, the wind was soft, the sky was blue, and you were by my side. All days then were merry, and nothing marred my dreams. And then time passed, as indeed it must, bringing joy and some pain, some dross. Some perfect times, some trying times, some times of awful loss. And now, when I walk the snowy fields in winter's bitter blast, storm clouds hang low, and cold winds blow, and there's no hand in mine, oh, then my heart is lonely, and I no longer dream. But loneliness is not emptiness, for all the joys I've seen press in to fill my hungry heart and remind me what has been. No time or tragedy can touch these dreams that I have known. And God has granted memory to those who walk alone." Turning now to more music of the classics. A piece entitled Romance, the Piano Concerto No. 20 of Wolfgang Amadeus Mozart, featuring the London Symphony Orchestra, directed by Donald Jackson. Music of the classics tonight on Night Sounds. And turning again now to more classics, the music of Mozart.

music of Mozart, the Romance, Piano Concerto No. 20 in D Major, again the London Symphony Orchestra, directed by Dr. Donald Jackson, in our program Poetry and Classics tonight. I'm Bill Pierce, in case we haven't met before and you've just joined us in the past few moments. Music to help you through the night and the early morning hours. I know I've often mentioned that I reach over if I'm awake late at night or perhaps 1, 2, 3 in the morning, switch to the classical station and listen to music very softly, like that which we've heard tonight. Night Sounds continues after we go off the air through the various outreaches of compact discs in instrumental and vocal music, the printed page, Golden Moments devotional book, and Turning Points, a composite of little pieces taken from various previously aired Night Sounds programs. Our mailing address, in case you'd like to contact us, is Night Sounds, Wheaton, Illinois, 60189. If you go through email, we're nightsoundsradio@aol.com, and our website appears nightsoundsradio.org. I'd like to have you check in with us in that manner. Thank you for joining me tonight. I realize, as I mentioned a few moments ago, that we don't often hear classical music much anymore on radio. And I just thought that since God created music and some of these great masters that, well, just sometimes stayed up late at night and were visionaries and wrote such incredible music, well, they just should be heard from time to time in the Christian arena. Part of our culture and education. And in our poetry offerings, much of it comes from our listeners. We turn to the book by Ruth Martindale. She has one entitled Teacher's Prayer. As I stood and gazed one morning at each little empty chair, I couldn't help but bow my head and breathe this earnest prayer. O God, my Heavenly Father, make me never satisfied until I see my little class as souls for whom Thou hast died. Help me to go before my class with this one solemn aim, that these dear little ones may bring glory to Thy name. If in only one young life Thou hast blotted out sin's stain, 'twould make my heart rejoice, I know, that my work was not in vain. There with me but an hour, but ere its minutes flee, may precious souls be reached for all eternity. May I never see just children who listen to my voice, but lives whom I can influence to make my Lord their choice. That written by a teacher of young children in grade school. Poetry and Classics continuing tonight. Work by Calvin Miller, another of our listeners, great man of God. He wrote, "It was his hands I noticed first, big, tough, and weathered, hammer-gripping, sweating fists, quite used to driving nails into the rough, and bronze, blue-bruised where once the iron missed. A hand's a thing of beauty in the eye of those whose vision trained can pierce the skin, to see the steel of sturdy bones laid white, and fragile tendons, filament and thin. I understand the riddle of the hand, how leathered calluses breed tougher skin, hides tiny porcelain machines within. Yet love defies my wit to understand how hands that swung the crushing iron grow frail and beckon in each palm a killing nail." Rather obscure but beautiful commentary on the nail-pierced hands of our Lord Jesus. Next we have a poem from Leona Choi for those who are handicapped, perhaps an invalid in some sort of a frame or especially a wheelchair. She wrote in a piece called Leap the Wall, "Leap,
my child. But I can't leap, Father. Just look at me. I'm locked into my infirmity, tied to my circumstances, limited by a body that has been marred through life's adversity. My world is too small, defined by four walls. I can't even stand tall. I can't walk at all. And of course, I can't leap. My child, you are not beyond my sovereign appointment and perfect plan. Your circumstance is not happenstance, neither accidental nor incidental, but providential. You are not locked in, for I set you free. You are not tied down. I loosed your bonds. You are not limited. I am extending you. You are not marred. I molded you. No calamity befall you, for I orchestrate your life. Your walls do not confine, for I built them myself, not to imprison you, but to transform you into my image. Nothing can prevent my care or hinder my power. I could let you leap physically now, if I choose, and you shall leap in my good time. Trust me, child. I choose the best for now, that you should walk with me. My grace applied sufficiently, step by step and day by day. You shall leap your walls with special opportunities and talents I've given you, with gifts of my spirit bestowed. You are my instrument of blessing, right where you are, and just where and as you are. So, rise in your spirit.

The peace and love that I feel have shown me that your love is real. It's a brand new day with you.

And once again with the strains of the composition Beautiful Evening by Claude Debussy, our theme music, we close another Night Sounds program. Hope you've enjoyed the music and poetry tonight. We do this every so often, just pull out some of the great classical pieces, bygone years, and read poetry. Many of these words from our listeners, and thank you so much for writing to us. In case you've never corresponded, our mailing address is Night Sounds, Wheaton, Illinois, 60189. May God be with you very closely until we meet again, and to you, a peaceful and happy good night.

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2: 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Here in the Great Lakes State, we are blessed with breathtaking slice of that original design. 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
1: Thanks for having me today, Tom. And just a quick note, my last name is pronounced Wayland.
0: Wayland, all right, like the city Wayland. Very good.
1: But no D, that's me.
0: All right, and you know, Pat, I think you have the most wonderful job in the whole world.
1: Yep, I absolutely agree. It's been a great career, and I've enjoyed all of my time with the department.
0: We haven't had much time to tell our listeners yet, but I understand that you've been running state parks along the Michigan lakeshore pretty much top to bottom. You have one of the wonders of the world. Our sand dunes along Lake Michigan is one of those rare things that only a few places on Earth, and one of those is right here in Michigan.
1: Yeah, absolutely. I've been working for the Parks and Recreation Division for 36 seasons now. I started out as in 1990 as a summer ranger, and been up and down the shoreline and into some parks in the UP.
0: Absolutely.
1: Now I've down in the Plainwell District.
0: Wow, that is just so awesome. We're going to be talking about swimming safety, but let's have a word of prayer. Our great Heavenly Father, we just want to thank you. I got so excited about talking about the outdoors, and many of us have enjoyed the parks at Warren Dunes, at Grand Haven, at Holland, Ludington, also many wonderful places. But we have to be safe. And Lord, be with us. Help us to have a fun but safe summer and learn some of the tips that Pat is going to share with us. In Jesus' name, amen. We love our Great Lakes, but they hold over one-fifth of the world's fresh water, means that they possess incredible power. What makes Lake Michigan currents uniquely hazardous compared to smaller inland lakes? Pat, what is the difference between swimming on Lake Michigan or our local swimming hole around our communities?
1: Yeah, well, Tom, well, Michigan has some really large inland lakes that may have some wind-driven or outlet currents. What they lack are the more dangerous currents we find in our Great Lakes. And those Great Lakes currents include structural currents, longshore currents, and the dangerous rip currents. Those rip currents form when waves break over a sandbar near the shoreline, and the water itself, its momentum gets trapped between the sandbar and the shore, and eventually that water that builds up does have to go somewhere, so the pressure is relieved, and the water returns back out into the lake through either a pre-existing rip channel or breaking a new rip channel through the sandbar. And that would be in a form of a rip current, which is that narrow and powerful stream of water and sand moving away from shore. And then rip currents will not pull a swimmer underwater. Many people mistake them for an undertow, which we don't have in our lakes, but they'll actually carry them out into the open water away from shore. And really a good rule to follow when you're caught in a rip current, they call it a flip, float, and follow method. It means to flip on your back and keep your face out of the water and keep your breath, and then float to conserve your energy and remain calm, and then follow that current out until it weakens and you feel it release you. Once you feel that release of the current, then you swim parallel to the shoreline and then exit that current and swim back into shore. Sometimes you can allow the wave action bring you back into shore, but never try to swim back against that rip current. Even the strongest swimmers can't fight those rip currents in the Great Lakes. And then the other two I mentioned, the longshore currents that can move a swimmer up and down our beaches. These currents may become dangerous when combined with our rip currents. and they do have the potential to move swimmers, and most of the times that's little kids out in the water up and down the shoreline, and then takes them unknowingly into the path of a rip current and other hazardous areas, and that last one being structural currents, and those are caused by either our natural or man-made structures, such as our piers and jetties that are nearby in some of our parks, and that deflects the longshore currents that kind of artificially cause an intense rip current, and those are all immediately adjacent to those structures.
0: Well, Pat, let me... there's a lot to think about, and if you look out on the beautiful Lake Michigan shoreline, it could be at Lake Huron or it could be in Lake Superior also, but you look out there and it just looks like a body of water. Sometimes it's very calm, and that's a surprising thing. It can almost be glass once a week or whatever. Other times it's a nice rolling little one. Sometimes it has a lot of energy and crashing waves, and if the water temperature's right and those waves are crashing, it can be pretty exciting to be out there swimming in that. Our danger increases as we do that, and then we have some severe weather that nobody should be out there, not even windsurfers, right?
1: That's correct, yeah. And at our beaches, when you experience those different wave conditions, each of our designated beaches along the Great Lakes and all the Great Lakes where we have state parks go by a flag system or a flag warning system. And that flags are used to indicate the potential for those adverse swimming conditions. Our parks assign employees to watch the waves and the water action. They have knowledge of some previous experience with the lakes. They gather information from the NOAA weather station, watch our beach hazard forecast, and they change those flags throughout the day. The flags we have are green, yellow, red, and a double red. The green being the lowest hazard. There's always hazards in the water. No water is ever completely safe. The green flag is a low hazard, so we've got the small 0 to 2 foot waves, and the lake is generally considered a lower normal risk, but there might still be some currents available. That would be then go up to a yellow flag, which we consider a medium hazard. The wave heights are 2 to 4 feet. Some of those currents are starting to show up along the shoreline. There might be strong offshore winds that might be present, so inflatable devices in the water may not be safe, especially if little kids. The red flag is considered a high hazard. And our waves are getting 4 to 5 feet in that range or higher. Lake conditions are considered to be high risk and dangerous. There's very strong longshore currents and rip currents. That red flag might also be used to notify visitors of contaminated water, such as E. coli as well. And then in the last few years, we developed a double red portion of that, a double red flag. Indicates a very high hazard, and water access is actually closed. So if you're on the beach, you can't enter the water from the state park. You can be on the beach, you can recreate, you can have fun. We just cannot enter the water, which our new land use order allows park staff to enforce that. So it might be out there for the little waves, but they also might use it, like I mentioned, for contamination of the water. There might be unsafe debris in the water. There may be a rescue or recovery effort going on currently for a missing person. And then severe weather events might impact that as well. But the waves identified there would be in excess of 8 feet. So it's really getting up there. The people enjoy being out into that those waves, but they're very dangerous. Park staff will patrol the beach on those double red flag days and then seek to educate our visitors. But as a last resort, they do issue or can issue citations for disregarding that closure. And I'd be remiss if I didn't mention that there is one exception on those double red flag days, that visitors that are there for surfing, for windsurfing, those other board sports on the water, they are allowed to still go in on those double red flag days as long as they have the appropriate safety equipment like the board tethers, wetsuits, and life jackets.
0: Thank you for that very comprehensive discussion. There's a lot more to it. than many of us realize. And thank you for sharing about the double red and about the surfers and stuff. But you also need to know your limits. These are general warnings. You can correct me if you wish, Pat. They also, these flags, weather changes, and it's a general thing. You still have to use, like on the roads, you know, if you slip off the roads, you were driving faster than you should have been driving, correct?
1: Right, and it's like you said it right off, know your limits before you go in the water. Swim with other people so someone knows where you're at. If you're there with kids, keep an eye on the kids. A lot of our beaches in the Plano district are extremely busy. We've got three of probably the top, seven or eight parks for visitation in this district.
0: Wow.
1: With Loons, Holland, and Grand Haven. And oftentimes kids will wander away. The parents aren't paying attention. It's a mess trying to find the kids when it's a packed beach like that. And then it gets really scary when you add in the water aspect there. So another thing to think about this time of the year is while we do have a lot of our swim buoys in and we're starting to fly those flags and display the lake conditions, that lake is still very cold. Lake Michigan mm-hmm. itself, barely in the mid to high 50s right now, and you can easily become hypothermic if you spend too much time in the water. And those people that might choose to jump off from piers that are adjacent to our parks, if it's cold enough, there's things such as cold water shock when they hit the water, that their muscles may freeze up, they're not able to come to the top of the water and get that breath. So just being careful of the water temperatures as well. Some people may not think about that side of it.
0: We don't usually think about this, but the Parks Department at Grand Haven is going high tech. Tell our listeners about this system that you're developing. It's kind of cutting edge water safety. Tell our listeners about this.
1: Yeah, it is. It's a system we installed in 2024, and it was about a year process for the design on it, working with the manufacturer, and it's effectively decreased the response time for our incoming police, fire, EMTs, and park rangers by providing immediate notification to the Central Dispatch Authority when one of those eight lights rings on the eight orange towers along Grand Haven State Park Beach are pulled. So when you pull a life ring, there's immediate notification that's sent to park staff and to the dispatch. It's resulted in response times from our staff, and it's gotten down to a two-minute response time on some of the areas of the beach, depending on where staff are in the park. So going from the time it takes for somebody to call 911 to them dispatch it to our officers hearing that to responding, they're immediately getting that notification when those life rings are pulled, and they are notified in what area of the beach that those life rings are in. So those orange towers also house an LED light system that replaces the traditional flag that you're going to find at other Great Lakes State Park beaches. The green, yellow, and red, and then the double red lights, they clearly display what the color is for the day and the current lake condition. And there's also an automated chime that notifies visitors on the beach when those lake conditions change and the light colors change. So staff are monitoring conditions throughout the day. As those lake conditions change, that color will change as well, and the hazards that are present can change with that. In addition to the orange towers, there are four blue towers that house the high power cameras with a direct feed to Ottawa County Central Dispatch that allow those dispatchers to determine exactly where the emergency is and which area of the beach that's occurring in. Those dispatchers can then accurately direct those incoming first responders to the correct location, reducing our response time. The blue towers also feature a push button that allows visitors to push it and speak with the central dispatch and relay any emergency information. So not all emergencies on the beach are water related, so we do have many medical related emergencies. So you could either pull the life ring, and we'll be notified that way, or use those blue towers and push the button, and that allows you to speak with central dispatch and relay what the emergency is. Those cameras have been very useful over the last couple of years and been used in many different missing children searches on the beach. Like I mentioned, that it gets packed on the beach, hard to see where they're at, so these towers are looking up from an elevated position and makes it a little bit easier to spot little kids walking around the beach. And then, like I said, they've been used during various missing person incidents as well. I believe only one water-related incident since they've been installed, but it worked very well.
0: That is so reassuring to know about that. Time is everything in drowning or distress situations, and you're cutting off time. People are able to respond quickly. There's no confusion. Who's going to call? You grab a ring. That's natural. That triggers the whole process. I think about this and swimming. We're going to move on to some other talking about the state park and the opportunities there. But this swimming is a wonderful, wonderful thing. And there, Lake Michigan swimming is exciting and such. Safety is so important. And let me share with you, folks, don't be overconfident. A person that I knew, I had met at Pentwater a number of years ago, they used to always swim across the Pentwater Channel from the South Pier to the North Pier. And one day, because of certain conditions or the tides, the water comes in or comes out, it goes both directions in that particular channel. One of the two, the father and son, the father drowned in that thing. He had done it for years, lived on that beach and did it, but it only takes one disaster to make an unpleasant event.
1: Yeah, absolutely, Tom. There's structures around that. There's rocks that are hidden that people can't see. It's actually illegal to swim in a channel of the navigable waterway. So if you're swimming the channel at Grand Haven or Pentwater, and you might get a visit from the Coast Guard.
0: Yes. Well, Pat, you're listening to Pat Whalen. He's with the Michigan Department of Natural Resources, Parks and Recreation Division. And I'm Tom Mazur, your host here on Strong Tower Radio. We will be back to talk more about our wonderful state parks.
2: This is Ruthie Calkins from Tustin. 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
0: 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We are looking at swimming safety with Pat Whalen of the Michigan Department of Natural Resources, Park and Recreations Division. And in this section, we're going to be talking about free access and family recreation at Michigan State Parks and Recreation Areas. I want to put a Bible text in here. In Mark chapter 6, Jesus invited his disciples to come aside into a deserted place and rest a while, unquote. Our Michigan State Parks provide that exact sanctuary, a place to unplug from a chaotic world and reconnect with our Creator through nature. God made these spaces for fellowship and renewal and events like our upcoming 3 free weekends, making it possible for every family, regardless of their means, to experience that Sabbath rest in the great outdoors. And I must say that some of the most delightful, beautiful places to walk I can think of is walking the back beaches through the forested dunes of several of those Michigan State Park facilities, whether it be at Ludington or Warren Dunes, Hoffmeister State Park. Pat, I could keep on going.
1: Yeah, there's a lot of great places to go and see in Michigan, and then the state parks are a fantastic place to start that with. You had mentioned earlier access into our parks and how we've got a free opportunity coming up. Michigan's 3 free weekend, which is coming up and will take place Saturday, June 13th, and Sunday, June 14th of this month here, coming up soon. That gives residents and out-of-state visitors a chance to enjoy fishing, off-road riding, and state park access without having to pay the fees. The free weekends include a free fishing weekend, so you can fish for all in-season species, all weekend without a license. We still have all of the normal fishing regulations still apply, so it's still regulations on limits of fish, but you don't have to have that license. And then included in that weekend is the free ORV weekend, or off-road vehicle weekend, where you can legally ride 4,000-plus miles of state-managed trails, routes, and Michigan scramble areas, such as Silver Lake Sand Dune, without an ORV license or trail permit. And finally, the biggest impact to us is the free state park entry. So on this weekend, no recreation passport is needed for the weekend for access, and that gives you access to 103 state parks and over 1,000 state-managed boating access sites where that fee is waived.
0: Well, Pat, I just want to do them all.
1: There's lots of places to see and go and do, and each location has its own special opportunities and things that you see, things you can do that they all offer. So each one's uniquely different.
0: And you know, Pat, my sister says, free is good.
1: Absolutely, yeah. Free is always good. We have just that one weekend. They do have a winter free weekend. I don't offhand recall the dates for that one, but it's sometime January, February. Kind of matches up with what we do in the summer. A lot of people get out and ice fish for the weekend and then still allows that free entry into the state park. But we talk about our recreation passport, though, and when it's not needed on that weekend, the rest of the time throughout the year, it is a year-round pass to our Michigan State Parks and recreation areas and those boating sites. It grants motorized vehicle entry to all 103 state parks and recreation areas, 140-plus state forest campgrounds, which are primarily up in northern Michigan and the Upper Peninsula. Like I mentioned before, nearly 1,000 boating access sites, along with thousands of miles of trails all year long. Our parks are largely self-supporting, meaning that we get our fees to operate from the recreation passport, from the camping fees, from other concession fees. We receive very little general fund tax dollars and have not received tax dollars for quite a good number of years since switching to the recreation passport. The funds coming from that passport go right back into maintaining and improving the parks, those boating sites, the trails, and the state forest campgrounds. They're also used, like I mentioned, the state parks and recreation areas, but those boat launches, our historic sites within the state parks, our outdoor recreation facilities, and the opportunities they provide. And then the funds are also used, which a lot of people may not realize this, for local park improvements via the Recreation Passport grants. That's 10% of the funds that is generated from the Recreation Passport, which annually amounts to around $2 million, is awarded to local communities for park development and improvement projects. So it improves areas outside of state parks as well.
0: So, Pat, if I hear you correctly, it's almost like it's a helping upgrade without any fanfare, but helping overall across the state all recreation.
1: Absolutely. It reaches into those small communities that may have a lack of funds. They can apply through that Recreation Passport grant for those recreation improvements within their communities.
0: You know, personally, Pat, when they went to this passport system, they actually dropped the price of the sticker fees. And I kind of look at it now as it's almost like donating to a cause. There's almost like there's not an admission fee. There is, but it's just giving back. It, you know, that your dollar is improving the recreational opportunities, not only for yourself but for the community as a whole.
1: Yeah, and it's maintaining our parks for future generations. So you're enjoying the park, and the fees that you pay help maintain those parks and make sure that they're here for your kids and their kids and many generations down the road.
0: And I can say that I judge all park systems from Michigan. That's the standard, the bellwether that I go. I've traveled some other states, and I sure appreciate the Michigan park system.
1: Yeah, it's so we often get comments, and not to discourage people from visiting other states, but we often get comments on the condition and what we offer and the cleanliness of our state parks. We won a national award for our state park systems a few years ago, so that's competing against all parks in the United States, and we won that award a few years ago. So it's great to be recognized for what we have here in the state.
0: Now, Pat, you have the Plainwell District, and Grand Haven is part of that. Grand Haven is one of those top few parks that are highly attended, and many, many people know about them. But what are some of the lesser-known parks and recreation areas within your district that makes a beautiful family day, or maybe when those other parks are at their peak season, you may want to find these little gems?
1: Yeah, there's a couple that are sometimes overlooked, and some people may automatically think about Saugatuck Dunes, but that's getting to be a very busy place. But if you look outside of that, Grand Mere State Park, which is just south of St. Joe, it's managed out of Warren Dunes State Park, offers hiking and then Lake Michigan access through the trail system. It's not drive-in and park and you're at the beach. You have to hike through the dunes to get to the beach. But with that hike, there's fewer people that attempt that, so it's much less populated than, say, a Holland or a Warren Dunes or Grand Haven when you get to the beach. Bass River Recreation Area in Ottawa County provides equestrian and mountain biking trails, along with a boat launch into the and access into the bayou and onto the Grand River. Lots of opportunities out there. That recreation area is open to hunting. And then inland recreation areas that may not be as busy as our lakeshore parks, like Yankee Springs and Fort Custer, still busy in their own bit, but they are much larger usually in acreage and a lot more room to spread out, and they get a quieter visitor experience on many of the lakes and trails they offer at those two locations.
0: Definitely. I've been to both. I remember when Fort Custer was opened up, and it has grown quite a bit since then, but it definitely has an open field, and you can do some bird watching. It's a very, very pleasant, I can attest myself, it's a very pleasant place.
1: Yep.
0: Yes, it's just amazing. You know, there's other ones that's outside of your district. There's one over by Lansing. I'm drawing a blank on the name of it, but there are some beautiful.
1: Sleepy Hollow, maybe?
0: What's that?
1: Sleepy Hollow State Park?
0: Yes,
1: maybe?
0: It is. Yes, yes.
1: Yep, fantastic park to go to, and it's not too far outside of Lansing.
0: Absolutely. What other parks might you kind of look down your list and share a little bit about the parks that you have in the Plainwell District? You go all the way from Warren Dunes, which is right down there in the southwestern Michigan, all the way up, you're just shy of Ludington, I believe, correct?
1: I'm actually a little bit south of that. So okay. I start at Warren Dunes at the state line, extends up all the way up the shoreline to Muskegon and Duck Lake State Park in Muskegon County. As the further north you go, the next one north is Silver Lake State Park, and that's in another district. But the parks in the district, like I mentioned, Warren Dunes up to Duck Lake, across to Yankee Springs and Fort Custer. We've got 140-plus boating access sites in this district. A lot of little hidden gems we talked about, another one being Warren Woods down by Warren Dunes. Duck Lake is one of those hidden gems as well, that kind of an unassuming, just a day-use park. There's no camping there. When I say just a day-use park, it's got a lot to offer still. It's got an inland lake on Duck Lake and then a channel that goes out into Lake Michigan that it remains much warmer during the summer season than Lake Michigan is, so it's very popular with the visitors and little kids there.
0: What are
1: the district itself sees approximately 10 million people in a year, so we're very busy.
0: Absolutely. What activities can you do at a Michigan State Park?
1: Well, it just depends on what they have to offer there. If they've got the campgrounds, obviously we've got modern, we've got semi-modern camping, we've got group camp areas, we've got trails, we've got equestrian trails, we've got mountain biking trails. Something that some people may not realize, Warren Dunes allows by permit people to go up to the top of their highest dune, and people hang glide off from Warren Dunes. They go up there to the top of the dune, they catch the air and the currents, the wind currents coming off the lake, keep them afloat, and they fly around up there. But we've got outdoor facilities. We've got visitor centers at Hoffmaster State Park that was just done under the American Rescue Plan Act. So it's been remodeled inside. A lot of our parks have seen some funding for the American Rescue Plan Act. In the district, we had over $20 million put into all the parks combined. And we're just kind of wrapping that up now with Van Buren State Park and then Muskegon State Park to finish off their beach building. But lots of improvements in the last few years.
0: Can you really see Chicago from the top of Warren Dunes?
1: On a clear day, you can see the towers, or you can see some of the larger buildings in Chicago, yes. Has to be just right to see it, though.
0: All right. We thought we did, but we weren't quite sure.
1: Yep. Sometimes it forms a bit of a mirage out there, but there are times that you can see across to Chicago.
0: What about the reservation system that was implemented couple decades ago, I would assume. How does that work just simply for camping, and are there other registrations besides?
1: Yeah, you can reservations are required for the parks, and they're actually, you can show up in case we had some sites that are not reserved, but after COVID, during COVID, the visitation exploded. We were the only game in town, so a lot of people have never camped before, came out to explore that, started camping, and they've stayed with us. Our numbers have stayed up, so reservations can be hard to come by, especially on those peak holiday weekends, but you can reserve through a 1-800 number. It's 1-800-44-PARKS, P-A-R-K-S, or through if you do a search for Michigan Department of Natural Resources Camping, that will link you to the reservation system as well.
0: Strong Tower Radio cares deeply about making sure everyone can enjoy God's creation. What steps has the Parks and Recreation Division taken to make West Michigan beaches and trails accessible to individuals with physical or disabilities or mobility challenges?
1: Yeah, that's a great question, Tom. The Michigan DNR prioritizes making outdoor recreation inclusive for all of our visitors. The state parks, the campgrounds, the boating access sites, trails, and state game areas feature accessible amenities, such as the motorized track chairs, which we're seeing a lot more of in the parks, accessible walkways, boardwalks, beach mats that go down on Lake Michigan beaches to make it easier to traverse down to the water's edge, specially designed beach wheelchairs are available in the Plainville District at many of the parks that can navigate sand and shallow water. And then over 30 state parks in Michigan provide accessible fishing piers. And several parks offer accessible hunting blinds and special hunting opportunities for visitors with disabilities. In Plainville, Yankee Springs Recreation Area recently replaced a new accessible fishing pier in their day use that is extremely popular. We have what's called a specially adapted enchroma lenses. They're kind of like a set of binoculars that you can look through that help people who have red-green color blindness to see color more clearly, and are currently available at several Michigan State Parks and will be coming soon to Grand Haven and Muskegon State Parks in the Plainville District. Muskegon also recently reopened an accessible fishing pier, or remodeled it, I should say, at their Snug Harbor location. And then finally, those track chairs that I mentioned to assist with mobility are available at Fort Custer, Grand Haven, Hoffmaster, Holland, Muskegon, and Warren Dunes, and will soon be available at Yankee Springs and Van Buren. So lots of opportunities to get people out and get them onto the trails. Those track chairs are electrical. They have batteries, so they're battery operated. Go onto the beaches and onto the trails and get people out and enjoying the space that we have.
0: Well, listeners, we've been hearing Pat Wayland. He's with the Michigan Department of Natural Resources Parks and Recreation Division. We talked about swimming safety in the first segment. Then the last one about free access weekends and family recreation. Next, we're going to talk about stewardship of our parks. Stay tuned. I'm your host, Tom Mazur. We'll be right back after this break.
2: Hi folks, Jelaine Fenner here. We are definitely living in uncertain times, and for some of us, it's scary. Signs of the times are everywhere. Jesus is coming back soon. Read Revelation chapter 22. Jesus says, "Surely I am coming quickly." 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
0: You are listening to Strong Tower Radio. Today we are looking at three topics with the Michigan Department of Natural Resources Parks and Recreation Division, Pat Wayland. Welcome back, Pat.
1: Thanks, Tom.
0: I've really appreciated we've talked about the importance of swimming safety, whether it's on the Great Lakes and inland lakes or wherever you're at. We talked about that in the first segment. It was exciting to hear about the Grand Haven, the cutting-edge techno beach that you have there with notifications within 2 minutes of if a life ring is pulled. Immediately signals go out to the staff and to the local public safety divisions, and there's also cameras out there that can help find lost children and stuff. Just super. And then we talked about in the last section about the free weekends, and we talked about what a wonderful the parks and the resources that are available there. We're going to talk about leaving no trace. So the scriptures remind us that the earth is the Lord's and everything in it. When we walk through a fragile dune eco-space, or hiking a wooded trail, we are walking on holy ground. True stewardship means leaving these places and spaces exactly as God designed them. When we stay on designated trails or protect native plants, we are directly participating in preservation of God's handiwork. Now, Pat, your job requires a delicate balance of encouraging literally thousands of people to enjoy the parks while simultaneously protecting the fragile dune ecosystem. How does the DNR manage that tension?
1: Thanks, Tom. Yeah, we often say that our visitors are loving our parks to death, so we really try to get that balance out there. Our mission is really twofold, and that is to provide those opportunities for people to come and enjoy Michigan's incredible natural resources that we have, while ensuring that those resources remain healthy for future generations. In those dune ecosystems that you mentioned, that means carefully balancing access with protection. And really to manage that tension, we use a combination of education, infrastructure, and stewardship. We direct visitors onto designated trails, boardwalks, and viewing areas that allow people to experience the dune while still minimizing the impacts on those sensitive habitats. We post signage explaining why staying on trails matters, and we work with volunteers, local communities, and conservation partners to help visitors understand the ecological importance of those areas that they're visiting. We also monitor environmental conditions and visitor use. So in certain areas where we get high use, where impacts become significant, we may restore those damaged areas. We might install protective barriers. We might reroute trails or limit access to a particularly sensitive section of the dune or the park. And those decisions are really based on science and long-term resource management goals that are held within our general management plans for each one of our state parks and recreation areas.
0: Now, Pat, I really want to flesh this out to make it real to our listeners. I've observed people who walk off those trails, even though there's signage and pathways, and they kind of smugly either say verbally or almost self-consciously, it doesn't matter. Can you help explain, people walk across it and I didn't tear anything up, I didn't ruin anything. Please help our listeners understand that we all share this privilege and responsibility.
1: Yeah, and that's a frustrating part of our job is when this happens, we create what are called spur trails that are off-mark designated trails that kind of encourages people to wander off trail, off the designated area, and get off and follow where somebody else went. So while Michigan dunes are very beautiful, they're also very fragile. The plants that stabilize the sand can take years to establish. In a single season of heavy foot traffic, and damage vegetation that can accelerate erosion and disrupt wildlife habitat. At the same time, these landscapes are among the most sought after recreational destinations that we have in the state and our state park. One of the most significant consequences is the loss of that native vegetation. Many dune plants they've got deep root systems that help hold the sand in place. When people walk through these protected areas, those plants can be trampled and destroyed, leaving the sand exposed to the wind and water erosion. Once that process starts or begins, dunes can become unstable and much more difficult to restore. The challenge is that dune recovery happens much more slowly than the damage does. A shortcut through a protected area may only take a few minutes to create, but restoring that vegetation and the dune structure can take many years or in some cases even decades. That's why designated trails, our boardwalks, our protected zones are some very important, that they aren't meant to limit the enjoyment of the coastline or the dunes. They're designed to ensure that these unique areas and landscapes remain healthy and resilient and accessible for all of our future generations of park visitors.
0: Pat, just to flesh that out even further, that walking on these dunes in certain places that are fragile, this is a very harsh environment. There's not much nutrition. Water is limited, or if there is water, it wicks away very quickly. And so repair is a very slow process, but also that dune blowouts, if it's on the windward side and you walk a trail up through there, you damage that. During one windstorm, I could assume that, you have strong high winds coming off of Lake Michigan, can erode that, open that up, make a blowout out of a place that somebody on a nice, warm, gentle day walked across and compromised that space. Is that pretty close to a description of what happens?
1: Yeah, that's pretty accurate. A lot of our dunes are what we call living dunes. So they're constantly moving. They're moving with the wind, with the weather. How many feet they can move each year, I don't know, but it's a moving dune, a moving system. And yeah, once we lose that dune grass, it takes a long time to recover. We will sometimes go in and replant dune grass and try to revegetate areas. We'll put up what's called a snow fence that captures fence. We might try stacking natural debris to recreate that some of that fore dune or the dune that was blown out, but it's never a slow process, but it also opens it up for invasive species when all those native plants are taken out.
0: Pat, let's turn a corner and look at invasive species threats. From a park management perspective, what is the biggest invasive species threat that's currently facing West Michigan parks, and what can campers do to keep from spreading those invasives?
1: Yeah, and it seems like we find something new every year, unfortunately, but invasive species are one of the most significant long-term threats to Michigan's parks and natural areas because they can alter that ecosystem. They can outcompete native plants and animals. They can be extremely difficult and costly to control once they are established. In West Michigan, in the Plainwell District, some of the most concerning things in the invasive species we have, things like Japanese knotweed, Phragmites, garlic mustard. And you've got aquatic invasives, such as the zebra mussel and Eurasian water milfoils. It can also affect our lakes and waterways through the region. Visitors can help with the prevention of transporting those aquatic invasives by using the process that we have at a lot of our boating sites called clean, drain, dry for their boats and trailers, meaning making sure both are cleaned of all attached weeds before entering a new lake or going or leaving that lake or transporting to a new one. And then draining their live wells of water that you've brought in from one lake before you move on to the next will also help reduce that aquatic invasive species transfer. Many of the parks in Plainwell spend a great deal of time managing oak wilt, which has been with us now for well over 10 years in the district, and it keeps bouncing around. It seems like we can never get rid of it. Hemlock woolly adelgid is another invasive that has been found in the park, much unfortunately up and down the shoreline. And one of the simplest and most important things campers can do is follow a firewood rule of buy it where you burn it, meaning don't transport firewood between locations or from home. Buy it when you get to the location you're coming to camp. Moving firewood from one area to another can very unintentionally transport invasive insects, diseases, and their larvae that are hidden beneath the bark. Somebody might look at a pile of wood that's in their backyard and it looks perfectly healthy, when in fact it can carry pests, capable of infesting an entirely new forest. So transporting those pieces of wood, unfortunately, is infecting some of our areas that previously didn't have problems. But in aquatic invasive species and those other land-based invasives are a challenge for just about every park system.
0: Just talking about invasive species, Strong Tower Radio has recorded over 500 programs, and some of them include invasive species. We have one on the zebra mussels and other ones. We've also bought the Phragmites. If I'm not mistaken, that is kind of looks like a tall milkweed, not milkweed, but cattail, but it has a different top, kind of a wheat top on it. That's seen a lot on the eastern side of the state, but I'm sure it's migrating our way too.
1: Yeah, unfortunately, there is a native Phragmites, but there is the non-native invasive Phragmites that we're working on. But again, yeah, it looks like the tall cattails you might see, but has a different appearance than those.
0: Yeah, it's so bad over on the eastern, like Lake St. Clair. I did an interview on that, and there was a person who lived along Lake St. Clair, and there was 100 or 2 feet between it, and some of the kids didn't even know there was a lake. Lake St. Clair was just a couple hundred feet because it was so thick they could not see the lake from the lot that they lived on. What about getting involved? If our listeners want to give back to these spaces, what volunteer opportunities exist within the Parks and Recreation Division?
1: Yeah, there's all kinds of opportunities, from being a host camper to working with our stewardship crew. We've got lots of friends groups in our state parks, but one of the bigger ones we have for stewardship, the Michigan DNR offers public volunteer stewardship work days. Those are year-round available days. They focus on protecting and restoring Southern Michigan's native ecosystems, and these events are open to individuals or groups or organizations. If you want to have an outing with your organization and your employees, you can register online or by contacting the relevant DNR stewardship coordinator, who in Plain Old District, Tyler is our stewardship coordinator. And if there's interest, they can reach out to just about any of the parks in Plainwell, and they can direct you over to Tyler to help schedule that time with her.
0: What about, just real quickly, about the park host? How do people get involved in that?
1: So if you, I'll see if I can find the link for it, but really if you do a search for Michigan DNR Parks and Recreation Division host campers or volunteer opportunities, that's going to pop up. So our host campers stay on a designated campsite within our parks, and not all of the parks have host campers, but most of them do. Some of them are large enough to have two sets of hosts, but they provide a certain number of hours of volunteer hours during the week. That might be doing crafts with the kids. It might be helping picking up litter around the park, cleaning fire rings, anything you can imagine, help directing people through our sanitation stations on those busy days.
0: Mm-hmm.
1: But they, for that those hours that they work, they have free camping, which most of our sites are a full hookup site. By this time of the year, we're looking at June 4th today. Most of those are likely going to be filled, but I'm sure there's some openings out there. Maybe some of our northern parks are in the UP that don't fill up. That's a great opportunity to give back and be part of the camping experience and provide services to your other campers in the area.
0: Oh, and there's some wonderful hosts that we look forward to seeing every year at some of our favorite campgrounds.
1: There's some very passionate hosts out there that really enjoy camping and really enjoy talking with people and working with the kids.
0: Pat, as we wind up the program, what things you can you give to our listeners that they can get further information from what we've talked about today?
1: Yeah, so we talked about beach safety.

0: those and how those are structured and where they can get them. They can register their vehicle when they register their license plate and get the passport added back on. And then camping reservations, mentioned that 1-800-44-PARKS, but they can also go to midnrreservations.com and place their reservation there.
1: What a powerful reminder that our parks are not just a place for recreation, but spaces for reflection where we can marvel at the wisdoms of our Creator. By respecting the beach warning signs, staying on the designated dune paths, and keeping these waters clean.
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Hello and welcome to what we can call volume 3 of our trek through the Word of God that we have called Give Me the Bible. My name is C.A. Murray, and it is my privilege and pleasure to welcome our in-house audience and those of you listening and viewing from around the world to this wonderful walk through the Word of God, Give Me the Bible. This night, you will hear a man who is intelligent, but his intelligence will not impress you. You will hear a man who is articulate, but his articulance, can I say that word, articulance? The fact that he is articulate will not impress you. You will hear a man who has studied much and long in the Word of God and history, but that's not the thing that will impress you. It will simply be the fact that God has chosen to use this man in this place, at this time, because he wants to speak to us. God wants to give us a message. God wants us to be prepared for the second coming of our Lord and Savior Jesus Christ. And so he has laid his hand, his mantle, on Kenneth Cox because he wants you and I to be ready when Jesus comes. And so we ask you to give ear this night to the man of God. But before Elder Cox comes and speaks to us on this wonderful subject, the promise of his Spirit, and we're going to be talking about the Holy Spirit for the next several sessions, we have a good friend of the ministry, David Tank, is here. He's going to talk about nature and grace and the goodness of the Lord. Hear this beautiful, beautiful song.

Thank you. Thank you, David. Appreciate that very much. Hope you were blessed, enjoyed it, glad to see each of you here, and glad that you're back. Welcome to Give Me the Bible. Give me the Bible. What says the Bible? The Blessed Bible. This should my only question be. The Lord has given His Spirit to teach us. What says the Book of God to me? That's what we want to find out and look at tonight. And so this particular series is on the Holy Spirit. It's what we're going to be talking about, is the Holy Spirit. I really don't know of any subject that is probably more important than the subject of the Holy Spirit. Something that you and I need to know about, we need to understand. And so in this series, there is five parts. And tonight we're talking about the promise of the Holy Spirit, the promise that God gave us, that He would send us His Spirit. That's the subject tonight. Our next presentation will be why many do not receive the benefit of the Holy Spirit. Why many people never receive the benefit from the Holy Spirit. And I'm talking about people who have accepted the Lord, accepted Christ, but they never in their life seem to receive any benefit from the Holy Spirit. That's what we'll be looking at in our next presentation. And then our presentation after that will be on the fruits of the Spirit. God promises that with the Holy Spirit there are certain fruits that come with it. And so we'll take a look at that. And then our next presentation after that will be on the gifts of the Holy Spirit. Gifts that God gives to each one of us. We're going to take a look at those gifts. And then we'll close out our last session on the Holy Spirit will be on the latter rain. Those are the subjects we'll be covering, and we hope that they will bless you in a special way as we look at them. But tonight, we're taking a look at the promise of the Holy Spirit. The promise of the Holy Spirit. What do you need to look for in tonight's presentation? Well, the first thing you need to look for is, who is the Holy Spirit? You know, who is the Holy Spirit? Are you clear from Scripture who the Holy Spirit is? We're going to take a look at that. And then we're going to take a look at the promise that God has given to us concerning the Holy Spirit. How do I receive the Holy Spirit? How does that take place in my life? What happens? When does it happen? Those are some of the things that you'll need to watch for as we go through tonight's presentation. And we hope that it will help you understand the work of the Holy Spirit in a special way. So we appreciate you being here. All those that are watching by television, we're glad that you're here. Those of you that are listening by radio, and we hope that as we go through this subject, that it'll make it very clear and that you'll be able to understand where we are. We're very happy to have with us David Tank. David's going to sing for us a song, Surely the Presence of the Lord.

0: Father in heaven, we come to you this evening asking, Lord, that your spirit may be present in a marked manner, that our eyes may be open, that our hearts may be soft, that we may see and that we might understand your word. Help us, Lord, to learn all that you have in store for us concerning your spirit. For this we ask in Christ's name. Amen. Christ had spent 3.5 years with his disciples. He's about ready to go back to his Father. And of course, understanding that these 12 disciples were really young in what they had learned and all that was before them, the great, great need of them having something that would guide and direct and lead them was needed, and also in our own case. And so Christ gave this promise. He said, "Nevertheless, I tell you the truth. It is to your advantage that I go away." He said, "It's to your advantage that I go away. For if I do not go away, the Helper," that's the Holy Spirit, "the Helper will not come to you. But if I depart, I will send him to you." So he's promising here that he's going to send to them and to us the Holy Spirit, that it was there to be there to help us and to guide and direct our lives. You see, each one of us are in need of two things that we cannot do for ourselves. It's two things that we just cannot do for ourselves. And one of those things that we can't do for ourselves is forgiveness. You see, Christ did that for us. Christ did that on Calvary. He died for us, and he paid the price, and he made forgiveness possible for you and for me. The other thing that we can't do for ourselves is that of goodness. You see, that's something that the Holy Spirit does in us. Christ paid the price and made forgiveness for us. But the Holy Spirit does something in us. That's where goodness comes from, the Holy Spirit. And that's why, as we look at the subject of the Holy Spirit, it's so important that you and I understand it and know what the Holy Spirit does in our lives and how it works in our lives. And so tonight, we need to just simply ask ourselves the question, who is the Holy Spirit? Who is the Holy Spirit? Is this some force, some power, some magnetic power? Is this simply the power of God the Father? Who is the Holy Spirit? Never, never, no place in this book, absolutely nowhere in this book, does it ever refer to the Holy Spirit as it. It just does not do that, folks. It doesn't ever refer to the Holy Spirit as it. It always refers to him as him. Puts it in those terms. In fact, as you read through, you'll find the Holy Spirit speaks of him having intellect, of him having a will, him having emotions. All those things it refers to as far as the Holy Spirit is concerned. And so there's certain things that the Holy Spirit does that I'd like for you to look at with me this evening as we talk about it. One of the things that it tells us that the Holy Spirit does is that he speaks. You'll find that in Revelation 2:7 and also in Acts 13:2. It simply says, as they ministered to the Lord and fasted, the Holy Spirit what? The Holy Spirit said, "Now separate to me Barnabas and Saul for the work to which I have called them." So it speaks very clearly here about the Holy Spirit saying something, talking to them, that he speaks. Also, it tells us not only does he speak, but that he intercedes. That's what it says in Romans 8, verse 26. "For we do not know what we should pray for as we ought, but the Spirit himself makes intercession for us." Folks, a force, a power, it can't intercede. That's impossible. When it speaks of it interceding, that takes a person, that takes a being to do that. And so it's that the Holy Spirit intercedes in our behalf. It also says that He testifies. John 15, verse 26, and it says, "But when the Helper comes, whom I shall send to you from the Father, the Spirit of truth who proceeds from the Father, He will," what? "Testify of me." In other words, it's very clear that the Holy Spirit was going to testify concerning Jesus Christ. In other words, He speaks, He testifies concerning Christ. Again, this requires a being, not a force. Also, it says that He leads. In the early church, this was very, very important that He led out as that church was just in the matter of formation as they were going out. And it says, "Then the Spirit said to Philip, 'Go near, overtake his chariot.'" And you remember, He had told Philip to go down to Gaza. And you remember the Ethiopian was going there in his chariot. And He said, "Run, overtake the chariot." And so He spoke again, directed, He led in what needed to be done. It also says concerning the Holy Spirit that He commands. Acts 16, 6 and 7, "They were forbidden by the Holy Spirit to preach the word in Asia." Holy Spirit told them, Paul and his companions were going to go over to Asia, and God said, "No, it's not time." The Holy Spirit said, "Not time to go." He forbade them to go. He commands. That is the work of the Holy Spirit. Not only has He commanded things, but it says He appoints. In Acts 20, verse 28, "Therefore take heed to yourselves and to all the flock among which the Holy Spirit has what? Made you overseers." He appointed them, put them in their position, told them what they were to do. So when you take a look at the list where it says He speaks, He testifies, He intercedes, He leads, He commands, He appoints, all those are things that the Holy Spirit does, and all those are done by a being, not by some external force. It's very clear. The Holy Spirit, it says, can be lied to. He can be blasphemed. He can be insulted. All those are things that can be done to the Holy Spirit because He is a being. In fact, the Scripture says clearly, folks, that the Holy Spirit is God. In fact, it tells us that the Holy Spirit has attributes that only God has, no one else. And because it has those, He has those attributes, He's God. Listen, Hebrews 9:14. "How much more shall the blood of Christ, who through the," what? "Eternal Spirit offered Himself without spot to God, cleansing your conscience from dead works to serve a living God." It speaks of the Holy Spirit as the eternal Spirit. That belongs only to God, no one else. When it says He is the eternal Spirit, that's an attribute that only God has. Nobody else has that attribute. It also says, "And the angel answered and said to her, 'The Holy Spirit will come upon you, and the power of the Highest will overshadow you.'" Speaking of the Holy Spirit, and to Mary here, said the Holy Spirit's going to come upon you, and it says the power of the Highest. In other words, what it's saying, folks, is the Holy Spirit is omnipotent. He is all-powerful. That's an attribute that belongs only to God, that He is omnipotent. And then it says, "Where can I go from your Spirit?" Psalms 139, "Where can I go from your Spirit? Or where can I flee from your presence?" David's saying, there's no place I can't go where the Holy Spirit isn't there. He's present everywhere. In other words, He is omnipresent. Another attribute that only belongs to God, that He's omnipresent everywhere. He's not limited. That's why Christ said to those disciples, "It's expedient for you that I go away, Because if I don't go away, the Holy Spirit won't come. But if I depart, he will come to you. That meant that he could be with every one of them anywhere they were. And that means the Holy Spirit can be with each one of you no matter where you are. He's omnipresent. That is an attribute of God alone. And then it says, but God has revealed them to us through his Spirit, for the Spirit searcheth all things, yes, the deep things of God. In other words, it says the Holy Spirit knows everything. It searches the deep things of God. In other words, the Holy Spirit is omniscient. He knows all. Completely. Those are attributes that God the Father has. Those are attributes that Jesus Christ has. Those are attributes that the Holy Spirit has. See, he is God. I'm sure you remember the story where in the early church, a couple by the name of Ananias and Sapphira had said they would give a portion of land to the early church. And when they sold it, it brought more money than they had expected. And so they took some of it and kept it for themselves. And they came and told the apostles that they had given everything they had gotten. In other words, they lied about it. And this is what Peter said to them. But Peter said, Ananias, why has Satan filled your heart to lie to the Holy Spirit? Listen, folks, you have not lied to men, but to God. See, it takes it very clear that the Holy Spirit is God, that he had lied to God. In fact, it says the Holy Spirit is one that was involved in creation. And the earth was without form and void, and the darkness was on the face of the deep, and the Spirit of God was hovering over the face of the waters, saying the Holy Spirit was there, and that was part of the Father and the Son and the Holy Spirit in the creation of this world. So when we're taking a look at God's Word, studying it, the Holy Spirit is God. That's what it is. And that's what you and I need to realize when it says that he promised the Holy Spirit would come and be with us, that it's going to do certain things in our behalf, and we need to look at those. Sometimes we use the word Trinity, and there's a lot of discussion about the word. And some people say that's a word that came as a result of the Catholic Church. It's not really. The word Trinity came from an early church writer by the name of Tertullian. And he's the one that coined the word, taking the word tri, which meant three, and the word unity, and put the two together. That's where the word Trinity came from. And it just means three in one. That's what it stands for. So when we look at the Trinity, you need to understand. Of course, you've got to understand, folks, that we're human. And we don't even start to comprehend the greatness and the complexity of God. We don't even start to understand that. And so when we get into this subject of the Holy Spirit or God the Father, folks, we're in areas where the amount of knowledge that we have is just so small, it's unbelievable. Okay? But when you're thinking about God, it says we three are one. You can't think of it as we do in human. You see, Hebrew helps you. The Hebrew language helps you because in Hebrew, there are words that are singular. Okay? And there are words that are dual, which meant two, and there are words that are plural, which means more than two. So if you're reading it in Hebrew and you come to this particular word, because of the accent and all that's put upon it, it makes it clear that it is singular or it's dual or it's plural. Well, let's look at a few words here in the scripture that in Hebrew they're this way. Genesis 1:26. It says, in our image. That word in Hebrew, our, in Hebrew is plural, means more than two. Genesis 3:22, one of us. That word us is plural, meaning more than two. They aren't singular, they aren't dual, they're plural. Genesis 11:7, let us go down, and that word us is plural. Isaiah 6:8, go for us, us there is plural. So it makes it clear that this is talking about more than just God the Father or Jesus Christ the Son. It's talking about all three. So when we're talking about the Trinity, it's really not 1 + 1 + 1 = 3. That's not the way it is, folks. It's this way. 1 × 1 × 1 = 1. That's the Trinity. 3 in 1. God the Father, God the Son, God the Holy Spirit. Those three. So, with that understanding of the Holy Spirit and who the Holy Spirit is, let's go to the promise. The promise of the Holy Spirit, that God gave us that promise that He would give us the Holy Spirit. And how does that take place in our lives and what happens? It says, go ye therefore and make disciples of all nations, baptizing in the name of the Father and of the Son and of the Holy Spirit. That commission was given that we were to go out and we were to preach the gospel and make followers, disciples, okay? Baptizing them in the name of the Father, in the name of the Son, and in the name of the Holy Spirit. Those three, that was the commission that is given to you and to me, not to just a preacher, but to everyone to proclaim the message there. Now, we find that when John the Baptist came, it says that he preached the kingdom of God. He said the kingdom of God is at hand, and he said this to them. John answered, saying to all, I indeed baptize you with what? Water. I baptize you with water, but one mightier than I is coming, whose sandal strap I'm not worthy to loose. He shall baptize you with the Holy Spirit and fire. So John prophesied, proclaimed that Jesus Christ would come and that he would baptize them with the Holy Spirit and with fire. Well, when Jesus came, he did just exactly that. In fact, it was on the day of Feast of Tabernacles, and all of Israel had gathered there in Jerusalem to celebrate the Feast of the Tabernacles. It's the last day of that particular feast. And on that particular day, they went and took jugs of water and jug of wine, and they would stand at the altar of sacrifice, and they would pour the water and the wine into a funnel there. And just as those priests are pouring that water and wine into that funnel, Jesus, who was standing out in the crowd, began to shout. And this is what he said. And on the last day, that great day of the feast, Jesus stood and cried out, saying, if anyone thirsts, let him come unto me and drink. Now, if you can just picture that, here Christ is shouting out across that whole crowd of people, if anybody's thirsty, let him come unto me and drink. He who believes in me, as the Scripture has said, out of his heart will flow rivers of living water. Told him and said, if you believe me, out of you will flow rivers of living water. Now, what is Jesus talking about when he talks about them, out of them flowing rivers of living water? But this he spake concerning the what? Spirit, whom those believing in him would receive, for the Spirit has not yet been given because Jesus was not yet glorified. He told him, he said, they would receive this, and out of them would flow rivers of living water, but that was to come with the baptism of the Holy Spirit. It had not yet been given. Folks, get that clear. It had not yet been given. But he promised it. In fact, This is after Jesus has been crucified. This is after he has been resurrected from the grave. And when he is spending this time on earth with the disciples, this is what happened here. Acts the first chapter, verse 4. And being assembled together with them, he commanded them not to depart from Jerusalem, but to wait for the promise of the Father, which he said would have heard from him. Now watch. For John truly baptized with water, but you shall be baptized with the Holy Spirit not many days from now. Hence, he said, you're going to receive the baptism of the Holy Spirit. So he told them, don't depart from Jerusalem. Stay here. Pray. You're going to receive the baptism of the Holy Spirit. And true to Christ's words, on the day of Pentecost, it happened. It says, and when the day of Pentecost had fully come, they all with one accord in one place, and suddenly there was the sound from heaven as a rushing mighty wind, and it filled the whole house where they were sitting. Then there appeared to them tongues of fire, or divided tongues as of fire, and one sat upon each one of them. Here the Holy Spirit on the day of Pentecost fell on these people, settled on them like tongues of fire. And they were all filled with what? They were filled with the Holy Spirit and began to speak with other tongues as the Spirit gave them utterance. The day of Pentecost, the promise that out of them would flow rivers of living water, the Holy Spirit was given to them on the day of Pentecost. Jesus had told them to promise, the promise of it. He said, if you then being evil, know how to give good gifts to your children, how much more will the Heavenly Father give the Holy Spirit to those who what? Ask him. Now, folks, you must understand this text in Luke 11, 13. This text, Jesus said to them before the day of Pentecost. Get it clear. This was a promise he made to them and told them before the day of Pentecost. And he said they were to ask for the Holy Spirit and they would receive it. And he said God wanted to give them this. So this is a promise that Jesus was making to them before the day of Pentecost. You see, I was raised in a community that was very, very heavy Pentecostal. And they believed in the Holy Spirit. But sometimes the conversation as people were talking would go something like this. Did you hear that Mr. Haney received the Holy Ghost last night? And they say, yeah. They say, yes, he went to church and he went forward to the altar there and he prayed through and he started speaking in tongues. That was a conversation that you could hear them talk about. And I must admit, folks, that that influenced my thinking. Because that's what went on there and was taught and all, and it influenced my thinking. And even when I got into the ministry, that same concept was there because I would hear church members or pastors say to them, we really need to get together and pray for the baptism of the Holy Spirit. We really need to get together and pray. We need the baptism of the Holy Spirit. And that was always in the back of my mind. It wasn't until I decided that we would do this series on the Holy Spirit that I really dug into this and began to read it and try to understand it, because it just didn't fit in some places. And as I studied it, I found that there is a clear teaching in God's Word as to about the Holy Spirit and when it happens. For instance, this happened on the day of Pentecost. Now, let's take a look at what the Scripture says after Pentecost. See? And you find that it changes. This is Peter. This is after Pentecost. He's preaching. Then Peter said to them, repent and let every one of you be baptized in the name of Jesus Christ for the remission of sin, and you shall receive the gift of the Holy Spirit. In other words, up until Pentecost, Christ had told them that they were to ask, and you find the Holy Spirit was given to different individuals. But on the day of Pentecost, the Holy Spirit was poured out on the people, and no longer did they need to do that, because you and I receive the Holy Spirit when we accept Jesus Christ. That's when the Holy Spirit is given to us. It is not given to us, folks, from praying through or struggling or doing something of this type. That's not the reason the Holy Spirit's given to us. It's given to us unearned, unmerited. It's given to us by the grace of God, and God gives you the Holy Spirit. That's what he does for us. In fact, as you read the scripture, it begins to come very, very clear. As Jesus was talking to Nicodemus, said to him, Jesus answered, most assuredly I say to you, unless one is born of water and the Spirit, he cannot enter the kingdom of God. When is a person born of water and the Spirit? When they accept Christ. That which is born of the flesh is flesh. That which is born of the Spirit is spirit. Do not marvel that I said to you, you must be born again. The wind blows where it wishes, and you hear the sound of it, but cannot tell where it comes and where it goes. So is everyone who is what? Born of the Spirit. So it makes it clear that when you and I accept Jesus Christ, we receive the Holy Spirit. In fact, if you listen to Paul, he's gone up into the coast of Ephesus in that area, and he finds some disciples there, and he asked them a very pointed question. I want you to listen to what he said. And he said to them, did you receive the Holy Spirit when you believed? In other words, he said, when you accepted Jesus Christ, when you believed, did you receive the Holy Spirit? That's what the scripture teaches. So you and I, when we come to Jesus Christ and we accept him as our personal Savior, we receive the Holy Spirit. As I got into it and was studying it, I found that there were other people who understood that clearly. In fact, here's a statement by Billy Graham. This is what he said. However, in my own study of the Scripture through the years, I have become convinced that there is only one baptism with the Holy Spirit in the life of every believer, and that takes place at the moment of conversion. Very clear. He said, that's when you receive the Holy Spirit, is when you accept Christ as your personal Savior. One of my favorite authors, one of my favorite writers, felt the same way. Her name was Ellen G. White, and this is what she said. Those who have Jesus Christ abiding in the heart by faith have actually received the Holy Spirit. Every individual who receives Jesus as his personal Savior just as surely receives the Holy Spirit to be his counselor, sanctifier, guide, and witness. That comes from The Upward Look by Ellen White. Makes it very clear that we receive the Holy Spirit when we accept Jesus Christ. Does that mean that you and I are not to pray for the Holy Spirit? No, that doesn't mean that. It means that you've been given the Holy Spirit. You and I need to pray for a greater infilling of the Holy Spirit. As one person said, we're all leaky vessels, and so we need to be filled. And so I need to come to God and pray for the infilling of the Holy Spirit. But folks, it's not a question of you and I having to go and pray for the baptism of the Holy Spirit. You've already been given it. You see, it's something that is given exclusively to Christians. And God does that work in your life. But some people will say, but Brother Cox, what about the incidents where the Holy Spirit was given? Well, I'd like for you to follow very carefully now. This is in Acts 1, verse 8. Jesus is speaking to them. And he said, "And you shall receive power when the Holy Spirit has come upon you, and you shall be witnesses to me in Jerusalem and in all Judea and Samaria and to the ends of the earth." And he said, this is what you can expect. Now, you need to look at that very carefully, because he specified. He said, in Jerusalem, Judea, in Samaria, and to the ends of the earth. Well, on the day of Pentecost, when the Holy Spirit was poured out on the day of Pentecost, it says here, "And they were all filled with the Holy Spirit and began to speak with other tongues as the Spirit gave them utterance." Okay? So they're there in this upper room, they're praying, they receive the Holy Spirit. Watch what the Scripture says here. "And there were dwelling in Jerusalem," who? Jews, devout men from every nation under heaven. In other words, on the day of Pentecost, the Holy Spirit was poured out on Jews. They were all Jews in that room, and it was poured out upon them at that time. But a few weeks later, Philip is down in Samaria. And it says here concerning Philip, it says, "Then Philip went down to the city of Samaria and preached Christ to them." Philip went down, preached to them. These are Samaritans. Now, folks, let's take a little time to talk about them here. Samaritans were hated by the Jews. They certainly didn't want them involved in anything they did. They hated them. Okay? So it says here, Philip went down and preached to them. When he preached Christ to them, they accepted Jesus Christ, and it says they received water baptism. Now, when the apostles who were at Jerusalem heard Samaria had received the word of God, they sent Peter and John to them, who, when they had come down, prayed for them that they might receive the Holy Spirit. They sent him down, and they prayed for them, and the Holy Spirit was poured out upon the Samaritans. Okay? Why? In order to take the gospel to them, there had to be some proof that they were approved of heaven, because the Jews would never go there if they weren't. They just wouldn't have gone there because they hated them. They didn't have anything to do with them. So there had to be some proof that they were accepted by God. And so that's the reason Jesus said it would be to Judea, Samaria, and the ends of the earth. And just exactly as Jesus said, it was poured out in Samaria. A few weeks or months later, Peter. Peter is over in Joppa. There's a man in Caesarea who has been praying, and this man is by, his name is Cornelius. He's a Roman centurion. And in a dream, he's been told to send some servants to get Peter. And they went down and knocked on Peter's door. Peter had just had a dream. And in that dream, he had seen all kinds of unclean animals. And a voice had said, "Rise, Peter, kill and eat." And Peter said, "Not so, Lord. I've never eaten anything common or unclean." That was done three times, and it says that Peter was wondering what that meant when there was a knock at the door. And they told him, Cornelius had sent them. The next morning, Peter goes with them back to Caesarea. When he gets there to Cornelius' house, the house is full of people. And Peter goes in, and Peter says to them, "You know how it's an unlawful thing for a man, a Jewish man, to go to one of another nation. But God has showed me that I'm not to call any man common or unclean." And then something happened. And while Peter was still speaking these words, the Holy Spirit fell upon all those who heard the word. In other words, he had just got through talking there, and he said, "This is not a lawful thing for me to do, to come to Gentiles." Folks, they didn't hate the Gentile. They considered them nothing. They considered them dogs. They considered them a total waste of time. They wouldn't have gone to the Gentiles at all unless there was absolutely some proof that they were to take the gospel of the Gentiles. And so when that happened, this is what took place. and those of the circumcision, that's Jews, who believed were astonished, as many as came with Peter, because the gift of the Holy Spirit had been poured out on the Gentiles. Just as Jesus had said, it had been poured out on the Jew, on the Samaritan, and on the Gentile. That's the reason the Holy Spirit was given, and that's the reason they prayed for it for those people. Well, there's two exceptions. And I must talk about those two exceptions because people will bring them up if I don't. One exception is what I mentioned earlier when Paul is up in the area of Ephesus and finding some disciples. Now, these were people who were followers, and he had asked them the question, did you receive the Holy Spirit since you believed? Okay, asked them that. And as he talked to them, he found out that these were people that John the Baptist had talked to. Now, these disciples in Ephesus are kind of people that are out of time and out of place because they were taught by John the Baptist. They don't know anything particularly about Jesus Christ. And so here Paul is explaining to them about Jesus, and it says when they heard this, they were what? Baptized in the name of Jesus Christ, because they knew very little about Jesus Christ. And so Paul explained about Christ to them. They accepted him as their Savior, and they were baptized. And then it says here, and when Paul had laid hands on them, the Holy Ghost came upon them, and they spoke with tongues and prophesied. Now, the reason for that is, like I said, because they were out of time and out of place. They weren't there, and so it had to have some authority, so the Holy Spirit was poured out upon them. That is an exception, folks. There is one other exception. And the other exception is concerning Paul himself. Because Paul, they had real questions about Paul. I mean, he had gone and drug him off to prison, had testified against him, and even to people who had been killed. And so on the road to Damascus, when Paul gave his heart to the Lord, all of a sudden, they didn't know what to do with it here. And so God intervened. And it says, and Ananias, who was in Damascus, went his way and entered the house, and laying his hands on him, on Paul, he said, Brother Saul, the Lord Jesus, who appeared to you on the road as you came, has sent me that you may receive your sight and what? Be filled with the Holy Spirit. The reason for that, folks, is there needed to be some marked evidence that Paul was accepted by God. And Ananias could say clearly, yes, the Holy Spirit fell upon him. He received it. Those are the two exceptions that are given. And that's what the Scripture simply teaches. And so when you came to Christ and you gave your heart to the Lord, you received the Holy Spirit. That was given to you. Now, the question of the Holy Spirit here, folks, is a question of you and I learning to surrender. Of surrendering our life to the work of the Holy Spirit and letting it do its work in our life. So many people I find that are waiting on the Holy Spirit to do something. No, you've been given the Holy Spirit. What you need to do is surrender your life to Him and let Him work in your life. And as we learn to surrender, the more we surrender our life to Him, the more the Holy Spirit can do in our life and work in us. He gives us this promise here. And I will pray the Father, and He will give you another helper that He may abide with you. How long? Forever. The Holy Spirit will be there, abide with you forever. The Spirit of truth, whom the world cannot receive because it neither sees Him nor knows Him, but you know Him, for He what? Dwells with you and will be in you. That's a promise given to you. The Holy Spirit is with you, will be in you. I will not leave you orphans. I will come to you. And so the Holy Spirit comes to our life and works in our life in a very, very definite way. You see, all the power, now listen to me, all the power in heaven and earth is available to you simply through the Holy Spirit. And what you and I need to do is in our daily life, we need to learn to access the power of God. We need to surrender. Let the Holy Spirit come into our lives and work in us and use us in a very definite way. God has promised you the Spirit. He's given you the Spirit. Now, all that we need to do is to go forth in the Spirit, in the power of the Holy Spirit. Let us pray. Heavenly Father, we thank you. Thank you, Lord, for the gift of the Holy Spirit. We ask that each of us may take our lives and lay them at the foot of the cross. Surrender and give it all to Jesus, that we might learn how to let the Holy Spirit use us, that we aren't here to use the Holy Spirit, that the Holy Spirit is to use us. Bless each one here, Lord, that they might day by day walk as the Lord would have them to, that we all might enter into your kingdom because we've given our hearts to you. For this we ask in Christ's name. Amen. Well, tomorrow night, why many people never receive the benefit of the infilling of the Holy Spirit, so we hope you'll be sure, be here as we talk about that. You'll find it to be helpful, I think. May God bless you. Good night. The coal miner of old would leave his family every day and descend into the depths of the earth with the certain knowledge that the smallest mistake could keep him and others from ever seeing daylight again. Walking along in the dark, he could only rely upon his feeble oil lamp to keep him alive. He faced many dangers down there, rock falls, flooding, fires, but perhaps the danger he feared the most was the one that he could not see. They called it choke damp or black damp, an unbreathable mixture of gases that could quickly snuff out his life. Imagine for a moment the terror he felt when he realized he had hit a pocket of black damp. The sudden drop in oxygen would put out his lamp, leaving him in terrifying darkness, fumbling in vain to relight it before he lost consciousness. Then in the late 1800s, a bright new light began to shine in the dark world. Using marble-sized pellets of calcium carbide and a few drops of water, this new lamp produced a gas which burned 6 times brighter. Not only did it make his job a whole lot easier, but it also saved lives. You can see, this tiny reflector could focus that beam of light on the roof of a mine so that he could detect dangerous cracks. The lamp was also easy to relight, and since it required far less oxygen, it could illuminate the way out should they encounter the choke damp. What an incredible illustration this is of the condition of fallen man. After struggling to survive the pitfalls of life, he suddenly realized that the danger he could not see had left him without hope and gasping for his last breath in utter spiritual darkness. For him, there is no eternal life through Jesus. In fact, he may not have ever heard about him. But friends, just as that bright light of the carbide lamp saved lives, so does the light of the Bible. We need the light of God's Word to illuminate the dark corners of our hearts. It focuses our attention on Jesus Christ, our only hope for salvation. And all who read and study it are warned about the rock falls of life. That's why we call this series, Give Me the Bible. We're trying our best to bring the light of God's truth to those who are living and dying in despair. It's our mission. It's our passion. Won't you join us?
1: 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As the Holy Spirit impresses, you may send your tax-deductible gifts to Kenneth Cox Ministries, Post Office Box 1027, Loma Linda, California, 923.

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1: Fresh manna fell to the ground as a gift from God while the Israelites were in the wilderness. 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
2: My message is titled, The War of Words. And as I was studying and preparing for today's message, I realized the reality of what happens to pastors at times, that you prepare one sermon only for it to materialize into a two-part sermon. And so we're going through a series on the book of Daniel only to find ourselves with a series within the series. So I hope to present to you today part one and then next Sabbath part two. I must apologize in advance that it was my goal to get through the book of Daniel before camp meeting. But we're only on chapter 7, everybody, which means that in 2 weeks, the book of Daniel, we'll go through the month of June and we'll have a long pause. So I hope to pick things up at some point, but we might find ourselves ending in chapter 8 for now. Nonetheless, let us have a word of prayer and see where the Lord takes us. Let's pray. Loving Father in heaven, we want to thank you for every opportunity that we get to eat from the bread of life and to drink from the water, the well that never runs dry. Jesus, fill us. We are hungry for truth. We are hungry for you. Dear Lord, pull us closer to you so that we can hear your word above the noise. And that every heart be stilled, and that you, dear Lord, may deposit this gem of truth contained in your word in us, is our prayer in Jesus' name. Amen. The title again, The War of Words. The War of Words. We're going to turn there in our Bibles. We're in Daniel chapter 7. I want to take you back to the year 1960. The date is February 3rd. About 340 years after the British ship HMS Unité, and I don't imagine that you might know this word. In fact, before I say that, I want to make mention of something, and it's good that the Holy Spirit works the way he does at times. You know, sometimes you come and you're praying and you're saying, Lord, speak not just through the preacher, but to the preacher. And then I sit there and I listen to Brother Lateef's children's story, and I'm like, why is he preaching my sermon ahead of time? I promise you, we did not talk. So we're not in cahoot this morning. But nonetheless, the Holy Spirit was speaking through Brother Lateef. And if you listened to the children's story, you have gotten the gist of today.

0: today's sermon. And if you did not hear the children's story, the sermon will be a repetition of that children's story in parts. So again, we're in the year 1960, and 340 years after the British ship HMS Unité first anchored on the shore of Cape Town in Africa. Around this time in 1960, February 3rd to be exact, there was change in the air. The British monarchy was acknowledging the inevitable. You see, by the time the British Prime Minister by the name of Harold Macmillan landed in Africa, during which he spent about a month, and by the time he gathered in Parliament to give this speech that I'm about to read in part, the British monarchy was falling apart. Many countries were gaining their independence, and by the way, they were following in the footsteps of America. Yes, amen. You might remember the Boston Tea Party, and the first time I heard about it, I thought it was the British and Americans sitting over a table of tea and crumpets. But that's not what happened. Tea was in the harbor. But you see, the Americans had gained their independence and other countries were following suit. There were actually several, including India and others. But back to when colonialism was starting out on its conquest, the HMS Unité was the ship that landed in Cape Town. And they were participating, in addition to other imperial powers, to gain a slice of the African continent. And the London Times famously dubbed this expedition as the Scramble for Africa. There were seven countries involved: Belgium, France, Germany, Italy, Portugal, Spain, and then the United Kingdom. But when Prime Minister Macmillan set foot in 1960 before the Parliament in Africa, in Cape Town, the very same place that the British had landed, and gave this speech, you could almost hear a pin drop when he said the words. The question that the British Empire had to answer at the time was, do we continue along the path of colonialism? And do we continue to support apartheid and not recognize the freedom and the needs of the Africans? And then British Prime Minister stood up and he said in his speech, and this was the line that was reverberating throughout the entire country's world, and then to this day, known as one of the most famous speeches given. The words he said were, "The wind of change is blowing through this continent. Whether we like it or not, this growth of national consciousness is a political fact." That word, my dear friends, the wind of change, is what I want to highlight. Scholars tell us that when Daniel had the vision he had in chapter 7 of the book, the winds of change was blowing on the horizon. Chapter 7 of the book of Daniel finds Daniel, the writer, somewhere in his 60s. One scholar went as far as to say Daniel was 68 at the time. I am not sure. It's hard to date ages back then. One can only imagine the evening when Daniel, still in the kingdom of Babylon under the reign of Belshazzar, went to his room and, as he usually does, got down on his knees and prayed and slipped under his covers in his Babylonian bed, in his Babylonian bedroom, and fell asleep. The Bible says that Daniel had a vision that night. And Daniel chapter 7 and verse 2, if you'll turn there with me, the Bible tells us some of the details of that vision. Daniel chapter 7 and verse 2, the Bible says, my dear friends, actually let's start here in verse 1. In the first year of Belshazzar, king of Babylon, Daniel had a what, friends? A dream and visions of his head while on his bed. Then he wrote down the dream, telling the main facts. Here's one of the reasons why I like Daniel. He is a man of facts. If it's a vision, he's going to give you the details of it. Nothing more, nothing less. The Bible goes on, and he said, I saw in verse 2, in my vision by night, and behold, the what, friends? The four winds of heaven were what? Stirring up the great what? Sea. In vision, the prophet stood on the shore and saw the world, like John the Revelator, in a state of political unrest represented by four winds blowing from all points of the compass. One from the north, another from the south, finally the others from the east, and then the west. The four winds were stirring up four great powers represented by four beasts. What, everyone? For what, everyone? Four beasts. Verse 3, Daniel says, and four great beasts came up from the sea, each different from the other. It's important for us to understand that if we are to take prophecy seriously, as we get closer and closer to the end of time, there is not a single point of the compass at which we can find safety from the winds of political strife and instability. Whether you go east, west, north, or south, we cannot escape the reality of turmoil in our world. Many countries boast to be the best country. I went to the Philippines and I was visiting there, and they told me in the Philippines, and I was just tickled by this, they told me, because in the Philippines, they took me to a really nice view of a lake there. I think the lake is called Tagaytay. And as I overlooked the beautiful lake, they told me in that lake is a fish called tilapia. And they said, that's the fish Jesus ate, and this is why our country is the greatest. I go to Jamaica, my homeland, and we'll take you to the beautiful beaches and the wonderful scenery, and we'll tell you, guess what? This is what makes Jamaica the greatest country. You go to Africa, or anywhere else for that matter, and everyone boasts to have the greatest what? Country. But my dear friends, we must come to the realization that no country is greater than the heavenly one. And while countries are competing down here, my dear friends, the ideals of nations will continue to cause the stirring of winds and make the society that we live in quite in a state of turmoil and difficulty. My dear friends, gas prices are high in the United States right now. But I'll tell you, you go somewhere else and it's going to be another problem. You go to Jamaica and you can't find enough money to buy groceries. You go to other places in Africa and it's still a struggle there. My dear friends, you and I need to disabuse our minds of the idea that we are going to find the comfort we need down here. We must set our compass to the true north, that is towards the heavenly Canaan. Can somebody say amen? Now, Daniel was a part of the northern kingdom, and we cannot ignore the fact that as Christians, we must live within kingdoms. And God opened the eyes of this prophet and showed him the impending conflict between four civilizations presented as predatory beasts rising up out of the sea. Now, the Bible is very specific in terms of prophecy when it comes to defining these things. Revelation 17, verse 15, the Bible tells us, speaking to John the Revelator, the angel unveiled to him what the waters represented when the angel said, the waters which you saw where the harlot sits are peoples, multitudes, nations, and tongues. Therefore, my dear friends, these are nations that are rising up out of societies that are in a state of unsteadiness and turmoil. And I might go a step further to suggest to you, as the Bible mentions in Isaiah chapter 57 and verse 20, that these are not righteous kingdoms that we're talking about. The Bible says in Isaiah 57 and verse 20, but the wicked are like the troubled sea. The wicked are what, everybody? They're like the what? everybody? The troubled sea. When wickedness reigns in our world, the instability becomes our reality. The Bible says, but the wicked are like the troubled sea when it cannot rest, whose waters cast up mire and dirt. But I'm going to tell you right now, my dear friends, while the world is in a state of unrest, I know someone who can calm the sea. Jesus, standing on that boat with his disciples, spoke 2-3 words, peace, be still, and there was a calm. My dear friends, it doesn't matter how big our boat is. It could be a tiny raft floating on the ocean of our society. And we may feel that the winds are blowing us in any direction. And we may feel that we have no control over the vessel that we're in. But my dear friends, wake up the pilot, because Jesus is right there ready to say, peace, be still. Our God can still oceans. Our God can still nations. And he's in full control. But I wondered at the fact that God, of all the things to use in his kingdoms to define nations, he chooses to use beasts as a representation. Those great beasts which are four kings, which shall arise out of the earth, Daniel tells us in Daniel chapter 7 and verse 17. If you're taking notes, you might want to write this verse down. The interpretation of these beasts, the Bible says, are four kings which shall arise out of the earth, Daniel 7 and verse 17. The first of these beasts was a lion with eagle's wings, representing the nation of Babylon. The second, a bear raised on one side with three ribs in its mouth, which was the kingdom of the Medes and the Persians. Then the third was a leopard with four wings, which represented Greece. And then a fourth beast that had no name. There was nothing that it could be compared with. And therefore, the Bible simply tells us that it had iron teeth and it was terrible looking. And this represented Rome. But my dear friends, what we're looking at is the civilized world presented to us by God to his prophet. God could have used many things to represent the kingdoms of men. He could have shown beautiful palaces, and there are many. He could have shown places like the Burj Khalifa or the London Tower when we went. My wife and I went to visit not so long ago. God could have shown the brilliant places in our country. He could have shown the beautiful water in Jamaica. But my dear friends, God chose beasts to represent nations. He could have shown Daniel the libraries and the temples and the armies in great formation and the military weapons that would be used. But my dear friends, God is not interested in the monuments of great and stately men. God wants to show you nations as they are. By their nature, nations are beasts. Matthew chapter 4 and verse 8, the only person that presents nation otherwise is a very interesting picture that you find there. Satan trying to convince Jesus to bow down and worship him. Did this to him. Notice how he presents the nations to Jesus. The Bible says in Matthew chapter 4, verse 8, again, the devil took him, meaning Jesus, up an exceedingly high mountain and showed him all the kingdoms of the world and what? And their glory. You know what's the thing about the devil? He never presents sin in its proper light. He always tells you that cigarette is okay. There was a time, by the way, when doctors were recommending cigarettes as good for your health. Can you imagine that? And now we call it the cancer stick because we're wiser. Amen. In other words, don't smoke. Our society will legalize drugs like marijuana and tell you it's good for you. But my dear friends, do not follow the dictates of society. Follow the word of God, because that is your true north. You see, the devil, when he presents the kingdoms of this world, he says, look, they are so glorious. They are so pretty. They're so beautiful. You have nothing to worry about. Rest at ease. You live in the best society. And it's interesting, when you read through history, you begin to see every single civilization continues with the same refrain. We live in the best time ever. Have you seen it? I believe, by the way, that as Christians, we must learn to pray on our knees, looking to heaven with the Bible in one hand and our history books in the other. We must be students of history, my dear friends, because a lot of the past is being repeated today. And it's unfortunate that we don't even recognize the patterns. But Daniel was quite befuddled over this last beast, the fourth one. Daniel knew that these represented kingdoms. He knew the speed of Greece under the leadership of Alexander the Great. He understood the power of the Medes and the Persians because they were accumulating nations and wealth on the horizon, ready to overtake Babylon. But this fourth one, Daniel was, wait a minute, what is this? Daniel chapter 7, verse 19, the Bible tells us, Daniel chapter 7, verse 19, then I wished, I what, everyone? I wished, Daniel says, to know the what? The truth about the what? The fourth beast, which was different from all the others, exceeding dreadful, with its teeth of iron and its nails of bronze, which devoured and broke in pieces. Let me know if you would volunteer, if you go to the dentist next week and the dentist says, you know what, I have a bright idea. From now on, I will grace you with some iron teeth. How many of you would say, yes, go ahead? Not a good look, is it? This beast had iron teeth. The kids and I were talking about this not so long ago in the classroom as they were asking me questions about the book of Daniel. And this was quite surprising for them. And then we had the children's story where someone was talking about beavers. Who was it that was talking about beavers again? Who was it? Bob Fenwick. And he said the beaver's teeth has iron in it. And that's why they were yellow. And the kids were asking me, Pastor, is that what the beast's teeth look like? I said, I don't know. We don't have the details. And perhaps it might have been a good idea to say, compared to a beaver. We don't know. Nonetheless, when this beast is described, there are some distinct adjectives that are used. Number one, it is dreadful. Number two, it is terrible. Dreadful means the beast, when you look at it, it strikes fear in your heart. Then it says it devoured, it broke in pieces, and it tramples under its feet the residue. In other words, this was no normal beast. This would be a kingdom that would take all things to the extreme. From this kingdom would come a little horn, the Bible goes on to say, with eyes like a man and a mouth speaking what kind of words? What kind of words, everybody? Are you there yet? Daniel 7, verse 11, I'll give you the answer. Daniel 7, verse 11, the Bible tells us, I watched then because of the sound of the what? Pompous words, some translation put it blasphemous words, which the horn was what? Speaking. The title of my sermon, I'll remind you again, is The War of Words. Daniel was concerned about this little horn because this little horn, while it was a little horn, it had a big mouth. And it would speak pompous words. By the way, when my parents would tell me, you are having a big mouth right now, I knew trouble was ahead of me. But this beast, this horn, kept on talking. And the type of words that he spoke were blasphemous or pompous words. What kind of words? Pompous words. Now, you have to understand the meaning of this phrase, pompous, when the Bible says this beast speaks pompous words. The idea that this horn had a face of a man and the mouth speaking pompous words, as scholars tell us, represents a religious character unlike the other beasts, which were all secular. Therefore, making this last beast both a religious and a political power, and therefore was very different from all the others together. Daniel says in verse 11 of Daniel chapter 7, I watched then because, now by the way, it shows the interest of Daniel to say, I continued watching, in other words, I wanted to see more about this little horn. I continued to watch because of the sound of the pompous word which the horn was speaking. In other words, Daniel is like, wait a minute. the things this horn is saying, though little, I feel compelled to watch that horn. The idea of Daniel kept looking gives us a sense quite similar to what we read about in Revelation chapter 17. And by the way, it's a good idea to study Revelation with the book of Daniel. Revelation 17, verse 3, 5 through 6, the Bible says, "And I saw a woman sitting on the scarlet beast, which was full of the names of blasphemy," similar to what we read in Daniel 7, "having seven heads and 10 horns," again, similar to what we read in Daniel chapter 7. "And on her head, a name which was written, Mystery, Babylon the Great, the mother of harlots and of the abominations of the earth. I saw the woman," Revelation says, "drunk with the blood of the saints and with the blood of the martyrs of Jesus. And when I saw her," John the Revelator says, "I marveled with great amazement." In other words, the audacity of this power to do what it does and still claim to be religious. John the Revelator says, "Look, I am very surprised that this is taking place." Daniel would say similarly, "I am very surprised that this is taking place." Have you ever been shocked by a Christian before? I might have told you this story once. I remember I was in New York and I had mistakenly parked in someone's driveway, barely parked in their driveway, and my car was sticking out a little bit, and the lady came out the next morning and saw the car. And I happened to come out the same time, and she was shouting at me about the fact that I had parked wrong, blocking her driveway a little bit. She could still get out. But we had a conversation, and she continued to speak. She was very firm. She was very upset. And it was very clear that she was upset at this stranger. And then we continued talking some more. And it turns out that I was standing face to face talking to an Adventist. And when I said I'm a pastor, she hung her head a little bit, and we became fast friends after that. Have you ever been shocked by a Christian? Have you ever seen the act of somebody who claimed to be a follower of Christ, and yet when you see the difference and the hypocrisy in their attitudes and the way they function, you have to pause for a minute and say, "Look, I'm going to watch that little horn." In this sense, Daniel is surprised by what he sees, this power claiming to be religious, and yet still its activities opposite to what it professes to be. Statecraft and churchcraft, when mixed together, is not a good idea. My dear friends, Daniel, when he sees this taking place, is quite surprised. John the Revelator, when he sees a mixture of religion and politics, he is surprised. When you and I see the same thing happening today, you and I should be surprised. Not enamored by it, but surprised. My dear friends, the world is shifting in a dangerous direction. We are now getting to the point where church and state is closely aligned. We are no longer in the year 1957 when evangelicals met in the White House with the first Christian president. We are far beyond that day to a time where we live now, where even tenets of the Constitution are being discussed too. Say, some suggest that the idea of a separation of church and state is nothing more than a myth. And I'm shocked, and you ought to be shocked too. My dear friends, the words that the horn spoke, the Bible says, were what kind of words? Pompous words or blasphemous words? When Daniel says he speaks pompous words, I like the way that Adam Clark defines the idea of pompous words. He says when we read in the text pompous words, it means to be full of boasting, pretending to have unlimited jurisdiction. Did you hear me? Adam Clark says that this power will pretend to have unlimited jurisdiction, binding and loosing at its pleasure, promising to absolve from sins, present, past, and future, and threatening to send to everlasting destruction all kingdoms and individuals who would dare to dispute his power and authority. My dear friends, there was a time in our history where a church could excommunicate a king And that excommunication meant that that king had no salvation. Can you imagine the church being so powerful that it could say that a president like someone who is in the White House right now, Donald Trump, that that person could not be saved simply because the church says he cannot be? My dear friends, the church has no power to determine the salvation of others. Jesus is the only one that can do that. His name is the name by which all men must be saved. And so therefore, every single person is a candidate for heaven. And I want to tell you right now, despite the disagreements about politics, that it would be nice to see Donald Trump in heaven. And we ought to set aside those things and recognize that our mission as a church is to win every soul, every single soul. When you have the power to claim unlimited jurisdiction, and this church indeed did that, the statecraft power, claiming that no other word matters but his or its word. What happens when such a power comes face to face with a Christian who says sola scriptura, the Bible and the Bible only? What do you think is going to happen? There's going to be a war of words. Whose word matters most? The word of God or the word of man? What is the answer? The word of God, not the word of man. My dear friends, we must take this to heart because we live in a world, a society now, where every other word matters more than the word of God. There are people who watch Fox News more than they read their Bibles. There are people who watch CNN more than they read their Bibles. There are people who wake up in the morning and want to see the latest YouTube update before they read their Bibles. There are people who wake up in the morning and they want to see what is the latest thing written on Facebook before they turn to their Bibles. My dear friends, what matters to you most today? Is it the Word of God or something else? What matters most? I had to clarify. My dear friends, you and I must get to the point where we love the Word of God more than the words of men. Peter in Acts chapter 5 and verse 29, when he was challenged by the Sanhedrin, after he was preaching in the name of Jesus Christ, having done a miracle, and they said, look, do not preach ever in this man's name anymore. Peter's response in Acts chapter 5 and verse 29 was this. Peter and the other apostles answered and said, can you imagine their courage when they said these words? We ought to obey God rather than men. My dear friends, that ought to be yours and my posture in our modern day. We ought to obey God rather than men. But any man who chooses the word of God above the word of men will be at war with this power. Daniel chapter 7, verse 25, the Bible tells us that because of its claims and because of the resistance of the saints who chooses to follow the word of God and the word of God only, he shall persecute the saints of the Most High, and that the saints shall be given into his hand for times and times and half a time. That's 1260 years, and we'll come back to that during our next sermon. John, one of the disciples, tells us in Revelation chapter 1, verse 9, having experienced the power of this beast, he says, I, John, both your brother and champion in the tribulation and kingdom of patience of Jesus Christ, was on the island that is called Patmos for the word of God and for the testimony of Jesus Christ. Are you ready to go to prison for the word of God if you have to? John the Revelator found himself in direct conflict with Emperor Domitian. Domitian was in charge of the Roman Empire at that time. And when Domitian found out that John dared to preach the gospel, he put John in a cauldron of hot oil. Of what, everybody? A cauldron means a drum. You know what's amazing about God? When you obey his word, even oil doesn't burn. My dear friends, there are times where I'm cooking and the oil is moving around and you should see me dancing around the kitchen. There's no video of that. You'll never see it. But I try my very best to escape. But John being thrown in a cauldron of hot oil, preserved by God. My dear friends, it pays to serve God. But nonetheless, God did not spare John from being stuck on an island in the Aegean Sea on the Isle of Patmos for the word of God. In this great war of words, the question that you and I must answer is this. Do we love the word of God enough to be banished for it? Do we love the word of God enough to choose death rather than surrender it? Do we love the word of God more than the comforts and conveniences of this life? Would you be willing to part ways with friends and family if obedience to God requires it? Would you pack your bags like Abraham and leave your country if that's what God is asking you to do? Would you stand like Daniel even if obedience means a lion's den? Would you remain faithful like Shadrach, Meshach, and Abednego if a furnace was heated in your presence 7 times? Would you preach like John the Baptist even if the word of God meant that your head would be cut off? Do you love the word of God? That's the question. Now, this power, I want to tell you, as all reformers believe, it is the papal system that was established back in the year 533 AD. Emperor Justinian gave a legal compact. He pronounced that the papal system was the head of all churches, and then he went further to suggest that all affairs touching the church shall be referred to the leadership of that head, and that all bishops and true and effective corrector of heretics had to be with that church. My dear friends, I want to tell you what the Bible says in the book of Job. Job 23 and verse 12. Turn there with me in your Bibles. Job 23 and verse 12. Job 23 and verse 12. The Bible says, I have not departed from the commandments of his lips, meaning God. I have, what everyone? Treasured his what? The words of his mouth more than what? My what? More than my what? The next time you wake up and you're hungry and ready to grab breakfast, read Job 23 and verse 12. Do I treasure the word of God even more than my necessary food? What if you could not buy anything tomorrow? Would you still stick to the word of God? What if everything was stripped away from you? You lost the home, the job, the car, all of the things you own. Would you still love the word of God? And by the way, I might say to you that this is the risk people run in many countries now. They have to choose between the Bible and their next meal in places where that is not allowed to be read. My dear friends, it's important for us to recognize as we get to the end of time, and this is, I believe, the point of Daniel's discussion here in Daniel chapter 7, you and I must get used to the idea of falling in love with the Word of God. I want to paint you a picture. It had happened after Jesus worked a monumental miracle. He had fed the 5,000 with loaves and fish. And they were there. Everyone ate and they were full. Jesus and his disciples had left and they crossed the lake and went to the other side. And that same group came to find Jesus in John chapter 6. When they came over, they began a dialogue with Jesus. They said, hey, bread baker, that was some good artisan bread you made the other day. Do you mind providing a little more of that bread? Do you mind giving us another plate of that fish you made? It was miraculous and it was good tasting. Heaven's seasoning was good. Can you give us another meal? And Jesus said, look, I'm not just here to provide the next meal for you. I am here to give you the word of life. And they said, okay, give us that word. And then Jesus said, you know what? I am the word of life. I am the one who came down from heaven. Manna was given in the wilderness, but I am that manna. Do you want me? You know what the people said? The Bible says many were offended at Jesus saying that, and they turned away. And then Jesus turned and looked at his disciples and said, look, everybody's leaving. Are you going to go too? You remember what the disciples said? It was Peter who piped up. And Peter said, George, what was it, George? Lord, to whom shall we go? Do you remember the rest? You have the words of eternal life. There is nowhere else to go but to Jesus because he has the words of eternal life. If you want to fight in this war of words, you have to have the word of eternal life. You have to have Jesus' word abiding in you. Otherwise, you are not prepared to win. Did you hear what I said? The time is going to come when you and I are going to lose this thing in our hands. But I'm here to tell you, my dear friends, that God wants this thing in your mind and in your heart. Do you have the word of God resting deep within you? Like that mustard seed ready to grow into a great tree. Many died for this word that we have today. There was a time when the Bible was not even allowed to be translated. We think of William Tyndale, the man who translated the Bible, and he prayed actually as he was being burnt at the stake, Lord, open the King of England's eyes. His last prayer, William Tyndale, who translated the word of God so that the multitude could have it, paid the price of dying for that. And when he prayed, Lord, open the King of England's eyes, years later, the king would publish a version of the Bible called the King James Version that we have languishing on our shelves with dust on it. But a man had to die for it to be translated. Do you read it often? From the year 606 to the present, one scholar, but I'll read it for you briefly. It says, from that time, when Rome came to power under its papal authority, over 50 million people died for their faith. How many? 50 million. And this number is small simply because it's hard to keep track of how many died for the word of God. Do you love the Bible like they did? Do you love the word of God? Do you cherish it enough today when we have multiple versions of the same Bible? I don't want to leave you on this point of making it seem like it's all going downhill. My dear friends, this God who speaks the word, this God who owns the word, this God who wants his word to abide in our hearts, this God is ultimately in charge. I want to show you what Daniel says in Daniel chapter 7 and verse 21 in closing. Daniel says, lest you and I be discouraged. He says, I was watching, and the same horn was making war against the saints. And he was what, everybody? Prevailing against them. I don't know about you, but can you imagine the scene as Daniel is there? He's nervous. He's watching all of the actions of this horn. And he looks at the saint and he's like, wait a minute, God, it looks like they're winning. But then God had something else to tell the prophet. God had something else to say. And then Daniel says, until. Can somebody say until? The war continues until. There is a time when the actions of the enemy will be interrupted, a time when the actions of the devil will be stopped. The Bible says, until the Ancient of Days, what everybody, came. You know what I'm waiting for? I'm waiting for the until. I'm waiting for the time when Jesus will come. Until the Ancient of Days came and a judgment was made in favor of who? Of who? My dear friends, do not fear the judgment. It is in your favor. If you are a follower of Jesus Christ, you have nothing to fear. The judgment is in your favor. Those who have the Word of God resting in their hearts, their minds, their soul, the judgment is in their favor. We need not fear the beasts. We need not fear the horn. We need not fear the dragon, because we have the Ancient of Days on our side. In favor of the saints of the Most High. And the time came for the saints to possess the kingdom. Come on, somebody. I can't wait until the saints possess the kingdom. I'm talking about a kingdom where there's no more death. I had a friend this past week who lost her dad. He went to bed and didn't wake up. His wife was sleeping beside him. She woke up and saw him. She tried to revive him. And then she called her daughter to come into the room. And she also tried to revive him. And I tell you what, it's hard on your daughter trying to bring your dad back to life. It's hard when you're a wife and you feel the cold hands of your husband. It's hard. But I'm here to tell you, I'm waiting until the Ancient of Days comes and we'll be a part of a kingdom where there's no more death, no more sorrow, no more crying. For the former things have passed away. No more sin. No more stealing, no more lying, all made new. You look in the mirror, you see the wrinkles, you complain a little bit, but in that new kingdom, no more wrinkles. Amen. God will do what Botox could never do. And in that kingdom, you and I are going to soar, fly. Are you waiting until that day? Then have the Word of God abiding in your heart. Fall in love with the Word of God anew today. Will you stand with me as we pray? Father, we are yours. Your sons, your daughters, we are your children. And just like any father would, you're a patient God. You're a loving God. More loving than any of our fathers. More kind than any of our mothers. And yet, we don't often hear you speaking to us. Because every day we think we are grown-ups and we go about our business. And we don't even talk to you. But dear Lord, help us. We feel like that man who cried out to Jesus saying, Lord, I believe, but please help my unbelief. And God is closer to your side, is our prayer in Jesus' name. Amen.
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Now the weather forecast for Strong Tower Radio. For Michigan's UP, our skies will be sunny this afternoon. Highs up to 78 degrees with a light breeze coming in from the east. Mostly clear skies expected overnight. Lows down to 63 degrees with a northeastern breeze at 5 miles an hour. In northern Michigan, it's going to be sunny today with a high of 80 degrees. Winds will stay light out of the north, and that'll continue throughout the night. We'll have mostly clear skies with lows back down to 54 degrees. For southern Michigan, it's going to be a sunny afternoon today. Highs up to 82 degrees, but winds will still be out of the north at 5 to 10 miles an hour, gusting up to 22. We'll be mostly clear overnight. Lows down to 59 degrees, and winds will be staying light out of the north. For central Illinois, highs up to 84 degrees today. Expect sunny conditions and a light northeastern breeze. Then clear skies for our Wednesday night. Our lows will be back down to 62 degrees, and winds will stay out of the northeast at around 5 to 10 miles an hour.

0: WMJC Richland, 92.3 W222 CU Charlotte, 93.1 WMPA Ferrisburg, 93.9 WAVC Mayo, 97.3 W247 AM Kalamazoo, 97.9 WIHC Newberry, 102.7 W274 BN Alpena, 104.7 W284 AH Lansing, 1540 KTGG Okemos, 1110 AM WWMN Petoskey, and streaming online at str.fm, where God's character is proclaimed.
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2: The law of God is the standard by which the characters and the lives of men will be tested in the judgment. Says the wise man, "Fear God and keep his commandments, for this is the whole duty of man. For God shall bring every work into judgment." Ecclesiastes chapter 12, verses 13 and 14. The Apostle James admonishes his brethren, "So speak ye, and so do, as they that shall be judged by the law of liberty." James 2:12. Those who in the judgment are accounted worthy will have a part in the resurrection of the just. Jesus said, "They which shall be accounted worthy to obtain that world and the resurrection from the dead are equal unto the angels, and are the children of God, being the children of the resurrection." Luke 20, verses 35 and 36. And again he declares that they that have done good shall come forth unto the resurrection of life. John 5, 29. The righteous dead will not be raised until after the judgment, at which they are accounted worthy of the resurrection of life. Hence, they will not be present in person at the tribunal when their records are examined and their cases decided. Jesus will appear as their advocate to plead in their behalf before God. "If any man sin, we have an advocate with the Father, Jesus Christ the righteous." 1 John 2, 1. For Christ is not entered into the holy places made with hands, which are the figures of the true, but into heaven itself, now to appear in the presence of God for us. "Wherefore he is able also to save them to the uttermost that come unto God by him, seeing he ever liveth to make intercession for them." Hebrews 9, 24, and chapter 7, verse 25. As the books of record are opened in the judgment, the lives of all who have believed on Jesus come in review before God. Beginning with those who first lived upon the earth, our advocate presents the cases of each successive generation and closes with the living. Every name is mentioned, every case closely investigated. Names are accepted, names rejected. When any have sins remaining upon the books of record, unrepented of and unforgiven, their names will be blotted out of the book of life, and the record of their good deeds will be erased from the book of God's remembrance. The Lord declared to Moses, "Whosoever hath sinned against me, him will I blot out of my book." Exodus 32:33. And says the prophet Ezekiel, "When the righteous turneth away from his righteousness and committeth iniquity, all his righteousness that he hath done shall not be mentioned." Ezekiel 18:24. All who have truly repented of sin and by faith claimed the blood of Christ as their atoning sacrifice have had pardon entered against their names in the books of heaven. As they have become partakers of the righteousness of Christ, and their characters are found to be in harmony with the law of God, their sins will be blotted out, and they themselves will be accounted worthy of eternal life. The Lord declares by the prophet Isaiah, "I, even I, am he that blotteth out thy transgressions for mine own sake, and will not remember thy sins." Isaiah 43:25. Said Jesus, "He that overcometh, the same shall be clothed in white raiment, and I will not blot out his name out of the book of life, but I will confess his name before my Father and before his angels. Whosoever therefore shall confess me before men, him will I confess also before my Father which is in heaven. But whosoever shall deny me before men, him will I also deny before my Father which is in heaven." Revelation 3.

0: 3, 5, and Matthew 10, verses 32 and 33. The deepest interest manifested among men in the decisions of earthly tribunals but faintly represents the interest evinced in the heavenly courts when the names entered in the book of life come up in review before the judge of all the earth. The divine intercessor presents the plea that all who have overcome through faith in his blood be forgiven their transgressions, that they be restored to their Eden home, and crowned as joint heirs with himself to the first dominion. Micah 4:8. Satan, in his efforts to deceive and tempt our race, had thought to frustrate the divine plan in man's creation. But Christ now asks that this plan be carried into effect as if man had never fallen. He asks for his people not only pardon and justification, full and complete, but a share in his glory and a seat upon his throne. While Jesus is pleading for the subjects of his grace, Satan accuses them before God as transgressors. The great deceiver has sought to lead them into skepticism, to cause them to lose confidence in God, to separate themselves from his love, and to break his law. Now he points to the record of their lives, to the defects of character, the unlikeness to Christ, which has dishonored their Redeemer, to all the sins that he has tempted them to commit, and because of these, he claims them as his subjects. Jesus does not excuse their sins, but shows their penitence and faith, and, claiming for them forgiveness, he lifts his wounded hands before the Father and the holy angels, saying, "I know them by name. I have graven them on the palms of my hands." The sacrifices of God are a broken spirit, a broken and a contrite heart, O God, thou wilt not despise. Psalm 51:17. And to the accuser of his people he declares, "The Lord rebuke thee, O Satan, even the Lord that hath chosen Jerusalem rebuke thee. Is not this a brand plucked out of the fire?" Zechariah 3:2. Christ will clothe his faithful ones with his own righteousness, that he may present them to his Father a glorious church, not having spot or wrinkle or any such thing. Ephesians 5:27. Their names stand enrolled in the book of life, and concerning them it is written, "They shall walk with me in white, for they are worthy." Revelation 3:4. Thus will be realized the complete fulfillment of the new covenant promise, "I will forgive their iniquity, and I will remember their sin no more." "In those days and in that time," saith the Lord, "the iniquity of Israel shall be sought for, and there shall be none, and the sins of Judah, and they shall not be found." Jeremiah 31:34, and chapter 50:20. "In that day shall the branch of the Lord be beautiful and glorious, and the fruit of the earth shall be excellent and comely for them that are escaped of Israel. And it shall come to pass that he that is left in Zion, and he that remaineth in Jerusalem, shall be called holy, even every one that is written among the living in Jerusalem." Isaiah 4:2-3. The work of the investigative judgment and the blotting out of sins is to be accomplished before the second advent of the Lord. Since the dead are to be judged out of the things written in the books, it is impossible that the sins of men should be blotted out until after the judgment, at which their cases are to be investigated. But the Apostle Peter distinctly states that the sins of the believers will be blotted out when the times of refreshing shall come from the presence of the Lord, and he shall send Jesus Christ. Acts 3:19-20. When the investigative judgment closes, Christ will come, and his reward will be with him to give to every man as his work shall be. In the typical service, the high priest, having made the atonement for Israel, came forth and blessed the congregation. So Christ, at the close of his work as mediator, will appear without sin unto salvation, Hebrews 9:28, to bless his waiting people with eternal life. As the priest, in removing the sins from the sanctuary, confessed them upon the head of the scapegoat, so Christ will place all these sins upon Satan, the originator and instigator of sin. The scapegoat, bearing the sins of Israel, was sent away unto a land not inhabited. Leviticus 16:22. So Satan, bearing the guilt of all the sins which he has caused God's people to commit, will be for 1,000 years confined to the earth, which will then be desolate without inhabitant, and he will at last suffer the full penalty of sin in the fires that shall destroy all the wicked. Thus the great plan of redemption will reach its accomplishment in the final eradication of sin and the deliverance of all who have been willing to renounce evil. At the time appointed, for the judgment, the close of the 2300 days in 1844, began the work of investigation and blotting out of sins. All who have ever taken upon themselves the name of Christ must pass its searching scrutiny. Both the living and the dead are to be judged out of those things which were written in the books according to their works. Sins that have not been repented of and forsaken will not be pardoned and blotted out of the books of record, but will stand to witness against the sinner in the day of God. He may have committed his evil deeds in the light of day or in the darkness of night, but they were open and manifest before him with whom we have to do. Angels of God witnessed each sin and registered it in the unerring records. Sin may be concealed, denied, covered up from father, mother, wife, children, and associates. No one but the guilty actors may cherish the least suspicion of the wrong, but it is laid bare before the intelligences of heaven. The darkness of the darkest night, the secrecy of all deceptive arts, is not sufficient to veil one thought from the knowledge of the eternal. God has an exact record of every unjust account and every unfair dealing. He is not deceived by appearances of piety. He makes no mistakes in his estimation of character. Men may be deceived by those who are corrupt in heart, but God pierces all disguises and reads the inner life. How solemn is the thought! Day after day, passing into eternity, bears its burden of records for the books of heaven. Words once spoken, deeds once done, can never be recalled. Angels have registered both the good and the evil. The mightiest conqueror upon the earth cannot call back the record of even a single day. Our acts, our words, even our most secret motives, all have their weight in deciding our destiny for weal or woe. Though they may be forgotten by us, they will bear their testimony to justify or to condemn. As the features of the countenance are reproduced with unerring accuracy on the polished plate of the artist, so the character is faithfully delineated in the books above. Yet how little solicitude is felt concerning that record which is to meet the gaze of heavenly beings. Could the veil which separates the visible from the invisible world be swept back, and the children of men behold an angel recording every word and deed which they must meet again in the judgment, how many words that are daily uttered would remain unspoken? How many deeds would remain undone? In the judgment, the use made of every talent will be scrutinized. How have we employed the capital lent us of heaven? Will the Lord at his coming receive his own with usury? Have we improved the powers entrusted us in hand and heart and brain to the glory of God and the blessing of the world? How have we used our time, our pen, our voice, our money, our influence? What have we done for Christ in the person of the poor, the afflicted, the orphan, or the widow? God has made us the depositaries of his holy word. What have we done with the light and truth given us to make men wise unto salvation? No value is attached to a mere profession of faith in Christ. Only the love which is shown by works is counted genuine. Yet it is love alone which in the sight of heaven makes any act of value. Whatever is done from love, however small it may appear in the estimation of men, is accepted and rewarded of God. The hidden selfishness of men stands revealed in the books of heaven. There is the record of unfulfilled duties to their fellow men, of forgetfulness of the Savior's claims. There they will see how often were given to Satan the time, thought, and strength that belonged to Christ. Sad is the record which angels bear to heaven. Intelligent beings, professed followers of Christ, are absorbed in the acquirement of worldly possessions or the enjoyment of earthly pleasures. Money, time, and strength are sacrificed for display and self-indulgence. But few are the moments devoted to prayer, to the searching of the Scriptures, to humiliation of soul and confession of sin. Satan invents unnumbered schemes to occupy our minds that they may not dwell upon the very work with which we ought to be best acquainted. The arch-deceiver hates the great truths that bring to view an atoning sacrifice and an all-powerful mediator. He knows that with him everything depends on his diverting minds from Jesus and his truth. Those who would share the benefits of the Savior's mediation should permit nothing to interfere with their duty to perfect holiness in the fear of God. The precious hours, instead of being given to pleasure, to display, or to gain-seeking, should be devoted to an earnest, prayerful study of the Word of Truth. The subject of the sanctuary and the investigative judgment should be clearly understood by the people of God. All need a knowledge for themselves of the position and work of their great high priest. Otherwise, it will be impossible for them to exercise the faith which is essential at this time, or to occupy the position which God designs them to fill. Every individual has a soul to save or to lose. Each has a case pending at the bar of God. Each must meet the great judge face to face. How important, then, that every mind contemplate often the solemn scene when the judgment shall sit and the book shall be opened. When with Daniel, every individual must stand in his lot at the end of the days. All who have received the light upon these subjects are to bear testimony of the great truths which God has committed to them. The sanctuary in heaven is the very center of Christ's work in behalf of men. It concerns every soul living upon the earth. It opens to view the plan of redemption, bringing us down to the very close of time and revealing the triumphant issue of the contest between righteousness and sin. It is of the utmost importance that all should thoroughly investigate these subjects and be able to give an answer to everyone that asketh them a reason of the hope that is in them. The intercession of Christ in man's behalf in the sanctuary above is as essential to the plan of salvation as was his death upon the cross. By his death, he began that work which after his resurrection he ascended to complete in heaven. We must by faith enter within the veil, whither the forerunner is for us entered, Hebrews 6:20. There the light from the cross of Calvary is reflected. There we may gain a clearer insight into the mysteries of redemption. The salvation of man is accomplished at an infinite expense to heaven. The sacrifice made is equal to the broadest demands of the broken law of God. Jesus has opened the way to the Father's throne, and through his mediation, the sincere desire of all who come to him in faith may be presented before God. He that covereth his sins shall not prosper, but whoso confesseth and forsaketh them shall have mercy. Proverbs 28:13. If those who hide and excuse their faults could see how Satan exults over them, how he taunts Christ and holy angels with their course, they would make haste to confess their sins and to put them away. Through defects in the character, Satan works to gain control of the whole mind, and he knows that if these defects are cherished, he will succeed. Therefore, he is constantly seeking to deceive the followers of Christ with his fatal sophistry that it is impossible for them to overcome. But Jesus pleads in their behalf his wounded hands, his bruised body, and he declares to all who would follow him, "My grace is sufficient for thee." 2 Corinthians 12:9. "Take my yoke upon you, and learn of me, for I am meek and lowly in heart, and ye shall find rest unto your souls. For my yoke is easy, and my burden is light. Matthew 11, verses 29 and 30. Let none, then, regard their defects as incurable. God will give faith and grace to overcome them. We are now living in the great day of atonement. In the typical service, while the high priest was making the atonement for Israel, all were required to afflict their souls by repentance of sin and humiliation before the Lord, lest they be cut off from among the people. In like manner, all who would have their names retained in the book of life should now, in the few remaining days of their probation, afflict their souls before God by sorrow for sin and true repentance. There must be deep, faithful searching of heart. The light, frivolous spirit indulged by so many professed Christians must be put away. There is earnest warfare before all who would subdue the evil tendencies that strive for the mastery. The work of preparation is an individual work. We are not saved in groups. The purity and devotion of one will not offset the want of these qualities in another. Though all nations are to pass in judgment before God, yet he will examine the case of each individual with as close and searching scrutiny as if there were not another being upon the earth. Everyone must be tested and found without spot or wrinkle or any such thing. Solemn are the scenes connected with the closing work of the atonement. Momentous are the interests involved therein. The judgment is now passing in the sanctuary above. For many years, this work has been in progress. Soon, none know how soon, it will pass to the cases of the living. In the awful presence of God, our lives are to come up in review. At this time, above all others, it behooves every soul to heed the Savior's admonition, "Watch and pray, for ye know not when the time is." Mark 13:33. If therefore thou shalt not watch, I will come on thee as a thief, and thou shalt not know what hour I will come upon thee. Revelation 3:3. When the work of the investigative judgment closes, the destiny of all will have been decided for life or death. Probation is ended a short time before the appearing of the Lord in the clouds of heaven. Christ in the Revelation, looking forward to that time, declares, "He that is unjust, let him be unjust still, and he which is filthy, let him be filthy still, and he that is righteous, let him be righteous still, and he that is holy, let him be holy still. And behold, I come quickly, and my reward is with me to give every man according as his work shall be." Revelation 22, verses 11 and 12. The righteous and the wicked will still be living upon the earth in their mortal state. Men will be planting and building, eating and drinking, all unconscious that the final irrevocable decision has been pronounced in the sanctuary above. Before the flood, after Noah entered the ark, God shut him in and shut the ungodly out. But for 7 days, the people, knowing not that their doom was fixed, continued their careless, pleasure-loving life and mocked the warnings of impending judgment. So, says the Savior, shall also the coming of the Son of Man be. Matthew 24:39. Silently, unnoticed as the midnight thief, will come the decisive hour which marks the fixing of every man's destiny, the final withdrawal of mercy's offer to guilty men. Watch ye therefore, lest coming suddenly he find you sleeping. Mark 13, verses 35 and 36. Perilous is the condition of those who, growing weary of their watch, turn to the attractions of the world. While the man of business is absorbed in the pursuit of gain, while the pleasure lover is seeking indulgence, while the daughter of fashion is arranging her adornments, it may be in that hour the judge of all the earth will pronounce the sentence, "Thou art weighed in the balances and art found wanting." Daniel 5:27.
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2: Christ's character of love is revealed in the law of God. 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Romans chapter 13, verse 10. How can we fulfill God's law of love? It requires us to open our hearts and allow Him to pour His love into us by the power of His Holy Spirit.
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deficit disorder, both the hyperactive type and the non-hyperactive type. And we've examined problems that these individuals have. We've reflected on the fact that this is a biological, actually a neurobiological disorder. You may have come to suspect that you or a family member of yours might have ADD. Now you want help for yourself or your child. What do you do? Where do you go for help? First of all, I want to introduce you to an organization run and developed by mothers, fathers, teachers, and others who have ADD themselves, or who have children or a family member, like a spouse, with ADD. It is called CHADD, C-H-A-D-D. Originally, it got its acronym from Children with Attention Deficit Disorder, but now the organization is called Children and Adults with Attention Deficit Hyperactive Disorder. Even though they do retain their original acronym, CHADD, they include the non-hyperactive type of ADD as well. I recently contacted the National CHADD office myself because I was having trouble finding a physician in Southern Illinois who understood ADD. Their national association provides a number of services, from general information about ADD to the phone numbers of local CHADD chapters in your area. In just a moment, I will give you the National CHADD toll-free phone number, so get a pen and paper ready. I wanted to talk to my local chapter to find the names of physicians or psychiatrists in my area who understood adult ADD, for that's what I have. I knew they would know physicians and professionals who worked with their organization and supported their organization. I was able to get the information I needed. And now I'm going to give you the National CHADD phone number. Here it is, 1-800-233-4050. Again, 1-800-233-4050. This is an excellent place to start. Most local chapters hold support and educational meetings once a month. And you can meet with these other people that are dealing with this problem on a daily basis, and they will help you with your own problems and give you ideas of how to solve and deal with your specific situations. They'll guide you to professionals who have been most helpful to them, and they'll give you advice about who not to go to. CHADD also has a wonderful website where you can find answers to a lot of common, frequently asked questions. Here is the website. It's www.chadd.org. Most likely the first professional you will see outside of a school or private psychologist or therapist will be a psychiatrist. It is vital that you check with CHADD to make sure the one you plan to go to specializes in working with adults or children with ADD. Do not fall into the trap of succumbing to a school's pressure for medicating your child and then going to your pediatrician or physician for medication. The problem of ADD is far too complicated a problem for anyone but a trained psychiatrist to sort out. Remember, we have mentioned on earlier programs that 80% or more of the children given the diagnosis of ADD are misdiagnosed. They actually have pseudo-ADD, something which causes symptoms similar to ADD, but is not the neurobiological brain disorder. They may be suffering from allergies, poor diet, home stress, just to mention a few. Or they may have some other physical problem or a learning style not recognized by their teachers or school. They may be bored, or they may simply have a learning disability that needs to be addressed all by itself. Your psychiatrist will be able to complete an examination, and he will refer you to your physician or pediatrician. But through all this, your psychiatrist will coordinate your care. And after your physician or pediatrician has ruled out that your child has perhaps allergies, he may send him for allergy testing or other problems, and says that there are no physical reasons for the problem that your child or that you have, then your psychiatrist will be

begin his own in-depth sorting out of the problem. They may order psychoneurological testing. They may enlist the help of your school psychologist or other psychologists. You will most likely have to fill out many questionnaires covering your past, your current history, your symptoms, and a school will be asked to fill out questions if the client is a child or an adolescent. Friends and other family members may also be asked for their input. An outside psychologist might come to your home and or observe your minor child at school. They want to gain firsthand information. And when the psychiatrist has all this information and has met with the individual himself, he will be ready to give a diagnosis. If he says, yes, you and or your child has ADD, hyperactive type, or inattentive type, or a combination of both, then the question of medication and other forms of management will come up. There are many different types of medication, for example, that are used for ADD, but it may take a while for your psychiatrist to find the correct dosage or the combination of medications which you or your child need for your specific situation and makeup. Trust your psychiatrist, but if you have doubts, educate yourself. Get second opinions. Read and read and read until you can make informed decisions. Medication for someone who needs it can be life-changing. It was for me. But medication isn't a magic bullet. It must be coupled with personal understanding, education, coaching, or an accountability partner. What do we mean by that? Someone who helps the person with ADD set goals and meet those goals. And there's many times that a person with ADD doesn't need medication. You're going to also find that your school must be educated. The teachers must understand your child's learning style and be willing to meet their needs, or you may need to change schools. Remember, this is where CHAD can help. Often, learning relaxation or something like that can be helpful. But remember, if medication is needed to correct an imbalance in the neurotransmitters of the brain, it is needed. And not giving medication a try and not being willing to work with your psychiatrist to find the right one for your child can have disastrous results. Your child can be hindered socially, educationally, and possibly emotionally for life. There are some reasons why people are afraid of medication. Let's take Ritalin, for example. It is getting a lot of bad press. But remember, 80% of the children being prescribed Ritalin do not have ADD. I can't stress this enough. So of course it is not going to help. Or worse, it's going to make the problem worse if the child doesn't have ADD. It would be like giving thyroid to someone with a normal thyroid level. That is why you must go to a good psychiatrist for help and medication management. Also, the press highlights things like school shootings by children on Ritalin. This does not mean the medication caused the problems any more than a criminal taking an aspirin and committing his crimes committed them because of the aspirin. It may be the child got help too late or had inadequate management of his problem. I think you get the point. What you will find is there are many different ways and combinations of ways to manage ADD. Seek out professional help. Become involved in your local CHAD organization, and you will be able to find the best way to manage you or your child's ADD for life. But whatever you do, don't give up until you find that help that you need. I had a son who had problems with ADD. My son never did get medication, but we learned other methods to help manage his problems. You will find that there are many things that you can do. Maintaining a calm household. Taking away some of the stimulating activities that your child is exposed to, like television, video games, and having a lot of distractions in a room will help. But you must work with someone who knows how to help you or your child. And people with ADD
have a very hard time completing tasks. That's where an accountability partner or a coach comes in. They can help you or your child set goals and meet those goals. And ultimately, they will find a way to manage their ADD. And as a person gets older and they manage their ADD, it has less and less of a control over their life and over their behaviors. Remember, you have help, and that help God has promised you. Claim those promises. Psalm 32:8 says, I will instruct you. That means he's going to give you advice. He's going to help you find information. And he's going to teach you. That means he's going to help you until you know the information. And he's going to show you the way you should go. He will counsel you, and he will watch over you. You have been listening to Your Family Health with Cheryl Swanson. If you would like more information about this program, contact Three Angels Broadcasting Network at 800-752-3226 or 618-627-4651. And if you have a computer and are on the web, you can find us at 3abn.org.

0: This devotional is titled Help Needed, written by Tim Parton. Because you have been my help, therefore in the shadow of your wings I will rejoice. Psalm 63:7. Sometimes I question why God created us to need each other. I want to be independent, but it seems that God created us to rely on one another instead of being lone rangers. In Genesis 2:18, God vows to create a helper for Adam because it isn't good that man should be alone. If you see it as I do, even God required assistance when he said, "Let us make man," as if it took a group effort. The pattern is clearly obvious throughout the Bible, and it mostly revolves around humanity's need for help from God. You won't read about a biblical character who doesn't require aid, a helping hand, a bailout. And before the story is through, you'll see another obvious pattern of a God who loves his people and comes to their rescue. I admit that I'm a loner, but I don't enjoy being alone when I need help accomplishing a two-man task. Yet, relying on someone else to be available or capable is usually a risk I don't want to take. However, if I don't ask for help, that only leads to a chore left undone, or if I try to do the job alone, I end up hurting myself, all because I was too proud or too picky to simply ask for help. The fact is, no man is an island. There are no self-made men. We make a task easier when we help each other. We really do need each other, and we really need God. Psalm 121 asks, "From whence comes my help? My help comes from the Lord, who made heaven and earth." Psalm 46 also reminds us that God is a very present help in time of trouble. Jesus demonstrated help through healing, then told his disparaging disciples that he must leave them so the Helper, the Holy Spirit, could come. John 16:7. When you and I are in times of need, the writer of Hebrews says we will find mercy and grace to help us. All we need to do is boldly ask God. In this self-help, do-it-yourself world, do yourself a favor. Lend a hand to someone in need and humble yourself to seek help from Almighty God.
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2: It is vital that we exercise faith moment by moment and hour by hour. Only in the strength of Christ can we be enabled to obey His Ten Commandment law and prepare our hearts for a home in heaven.
3: "'Tis a gift to be simple, 'tis a gift to be free, 'tis the gift to come down where we ought to be." These simple words of a Shaker song that was composed back in 1848 describe sort of the love and beauty of simplicity and generosity. Hi, my name is Joy Kaufman. I'm the founder and executive director of Farm Stew, and I am your host of these bite-sized He Said Grow episodes, where we hear inspiring stories and discuss practical ways that we can bring abundant life into our homes. I'm here today with a special guest named Stephen Conine. He is a volunteer with Farm Stew, and he has a lot of insights about farming and nature and the Word of God. And he's actually a theologian in his own right. And we're excited to have you here today, Stephen.
4: Yeah, it's awesome to be here.
3: Thank you for coming again and sharing a He Said Grow insight. And I think you were sharing some things about simple things. And so that's what gave me the idea of the simple gifts.
4: That's right. I was actually kind of thinking of the five freedoms in Farm Stew. One of the five freedoms is the freedom to share, right? And sometimes we think that we have to do a whole lot and go way out of our way to do something, to share, you know, some great, amazing thing. But I think sharing something with someone, it's a very important, and we share, you know, things with people every day, even through our words and through our actions, and share time with people. But I think the very simple things that we can share are sometimes the most meaningful, right? So if you don't mind, I'll share a story
3: with you guys. Actually, sharing stories is often the best way to learn. So go for it, Stephen.
4: Yeah, for sure. So there was one day I was a student at Andrews University, and I had a really good friend of mine. He was down in Louisville, Kentucky, and he was doing some Bible working. Now, he, in his Bible working experience, decided to do something a little bit different, more than just going into people's homes or inviting them to a little area to do Bible studies. He would actually go and, particularly with this one contact, but he did this with several, he would actually ask her questions about what she wanted even more in her life than, you know, in areas of improvement, right? And so he would have Bible studies with her, but then she would express, you know, things like, man, I want to learn how to get healthier. Right?
3: So kind of a Maslow's hierarchy of needs kind of thing, where he was addressing their felt needs, not just what he thought they needed to know.
4: Exactly. Yeah. And instead of just dealing strictly with biblical things, he's like, you know what? Let's go to the grocery store and let's shop around together. And I'll show you which things on labels are better than other things.
3: Now right? You're speaking my language as a nutritionist.
4: That's
3: this
4: right.
3: This is good.
4: Yeah. And so he would take her to the store, kind of teach her how to read labels. Then, you know, in order to get healthier, he says, well, let's do some exercise. So every morning, or a couple times a week, I don't know if it was every morning, but a couple times a week, he would go out in the morning and go on a brisk walk with her in the cool of the morning, which was really nice. Well, as he started to kind of do some things with her, she was probably in her mid-50s. She had a husband around the same age as well. And he started hearing a little bit about these Seventh-day Adventists. And he knew that his wife was studying with my good friend. And he approached my friend one day, you know, while he was at the house having a study. He's like, you know what? I don't mind that you guys are studying, you know, the Bible and stuff like this, especially because, you know, I can actually see my wife is doing better even with her health. She's like has more energy and stuff, you know, because you're not only just studying with her, but you're, you know, helping her improve in her health and her life. He's like, I don't mind you guys doing that, but I don't want her to go to your church.
3: Well, that's fair. I know a lot of people that think, you know, it's just a little too different, right? But
4: yeah.
3: Somehow, though, I have a feeling the story didn't end there.
4: That's not where the story ends. That's right. So he even, you know, began to tell my friend, he's like, you know, I started looking you guys up on the internet, and I heard something from my cousin that you, Seventh Day Adventist, you guys are a cult. You guys, you know, are dogmatic and this and that. And he's like, so I don't want her going to your church. But she can study with you only so long as you continue, you know, helping her with her health.
3: Interesting. Well, they say that the health message is the right arm of the gospel, and it's the right arm that, you know, God uses, his mighty arm and outstretched hand to lead us places. So I'm curious where this goes.
4: Yeah, no, it's so true. It was totally the entering wedge, at least in that particular home. And so one day my friend gets an idea. And so he calls me up, and I'm in Berrien Springs, Michigan at the time. And he says, Stephen, I have this Bible study contact, and I'm trying to help her improve in her health. And we've done a lot of good things together, but he's like, I want to do something else for her. I'm like, all right. He's like, and I need your help. I'm like, okay.
3: Call in Farmer Stephen.
4: Yeah. So okay. He's like, you know what? I want to plant a garden in this lady's backyard. He's like, but I don't have any gardening tools. He's, you know, I just stay at the church. I'm like, well, don't worry about it, man. Just tell me a date and a time. You know, when are we going to go? What do we need? He's like, yeah, whatever we need to plant a garden. I'm like, perfect. I got you hooked up. I'll bring some shovels, some hoes, some, you know, seeds and some other things so that we can, you know, plant a garden in this lady's backyard. And he was like, so excited.
3: That little music jingle is going on in the background. 'Tis a gift to be simple. 'Tis a gift to be free.
4: That's right. Yeah. And this is such a simple thing. And if you've ever had a garden, it's like, okay, you know, if you've had a garden for any period of time, you look at your garden and at first you might get kind of excited, but then after a while, it's just, you know, it's there day in and day out. And it doesn't seem super special.
3: Now, I have to say, I grew up in the mountains in Colorado where we could not have a garden. The soil was, well, we now I know better. We could have, but sure. We didn't growing up. And I remember, you know, always going to my grandparents' garden, and it was so special. And then the first time I had my own garden, cherry tomatoes are what totally blow me away. Mm. Like, you plant one seed of one cherry tomato and you get thousands off of one plant. So,
4: oh, it's so true.
3: Yeah, it's, we forget a miracle if it's like, you know, day to day to day, but I think that simple gift. So
4: that's
3: what
4: right.
3: happened?
4: Yeah. So I pack my car. I put some garden tools. I put some seeds in my car. I had a box of seeds that a friend had given to me because she had connections with actually Burpee Seed Company. So she sent me a whole bunch of seeds from Burpee. And so I get in my car with all these supplies and I drive 6 hours down to Louisville, Kentucky. And when we get there, we kind of make a plan. And then, you know, he takes me to her place. And, you know, she had some health conditions. In fact, she struggled with a lot of kind of former health conditions. She described how before she was even addicted to some pretty hardcore drugs. She'd been locked up before. And so she was not only just trying to get like healthier in terms of like a better diet, but just, you know, even freedom from addictions and freedom from, you know, other things and vices, including eating, that had kind of a pretty strong grip on her life. And so we thought, you know, man, just the benefits and blessings of gardening could do so much for her, you know? And so we went over there, and because of some, you know, she didn't really know, and she had some things to do in the house, she didn't join us outside, but we, you know, she showed us, there's the backyard, and, you know, do whatever you guys want to do. And we're like, all right. So we, you know, double dug some beds. We staked out some garden areas, and we started digging. But as we were digging...
3: When you say double dug, though, I have to pause for a moment for our listeners who do not know what you're talking about. And I wouldn't have either had you not shown me.
4: Yeah. So just it's a very simple kind of concept. It's instead of just agitating the top of the soil to make a seed bed, what we like to do, what I like to do, is go deep. Right. And there's so many reasons for that. I can, you know, we could do maybe do another episode just on why it's important to go deep. But it's kind of like, as it is in the natural, so it is with the spiritual. Right. And so when we plant a seed, I don't want just the surface to be scratched up and to be broken up. I want to go deep. Right. So when I say double dig, what we did, we actually got like shovels and pickmatics. And I mean, we dug pretty deep trenches to loosen the soil. To create a nice, deep, aerated, fluffy seed bed where we're going to plant our garden.
3: And then added some compost, maybe?
4: We didn't have a lot of compost there, but we did put, you know, as many organic material we had just available in our backyard, like some leaves and some sod and stuff like this, just kind of turned it over.
3: Awesome.
4: To stick with the principle.
3: Back to the story.
4: Yeah.
3: I had to get a little gardening.
4: Oh, for sure. Yeah. So this is when it gets good. As we're digging, the husband comes home and he sees that there's a car in his driveway. He goes in his house. He doesn't see anyone. So he comes out to the backyard and he finds me and my friend Ramon digging in his backyard. He's like, excuse me, what are you guys doing? And we're like, oh, hi, you know, we're actually planting this garden in your backyard. You know, it's for your wife, but you can enjoy it too. And he's like, oh, okay. And so he proceeds to just kind of talk to us. And there me and my friend were, you know, huffing and heaving, we're digging this, you know, these beds. And he just tells us about his day. And then he tells us about his whole work, his job. And he tells us about his, even, you know, his history, his experience in prison, all these different things, even to the point where it started to get dark. Right. And so we'd already done a couple beds by now. And as it was, you know, getting dark, he's like, well, why don't you guys just come on inside? We're like, all right. So we go inside and I go to my car, get the box of seeds, and I kind of give him some gardening tips. As, we're sharing with him, you know, some gardening tips. My friend Ramon gives us some spiritual lessons. And then I have another friend, he came by and we actually sang some songs to them. And at the end of that, what this man said, I'll never forget. He actually said, you know what? Thank you so much. When I shared with him the seeds, he was like, wait, how much do I have to pay for this? I'm like, no, it's free. It's, you know, it's your garden, you know, pick whatever you want to plant, you know? And he's like, oh, he was so excited. And he's like, you know what? I have never in my life, he's like, I'm 50 something years old. I can't remember exactly, but I'm 50 something years old. I've lived a long time. I've been around, and I have never in my life seen young people like you guys. And he's like, I don't know too much about you guys, but what you guys are doing for us is just such a blessing to our family.
5: Praise God.
4: And I am convinced that your church is the real deal.
5: Praise God. He's
4: like, you guys aren't a cult. You guys are the real church.
5: That's awesome.
4: It was just really amazing. And the last little thing is, as me and my friend walked out, as we drove away, we asked each other, man, how many Bible studies did we have with him about the Sabbath and the sanctuary and the remnant church and all these things, trying to convince him that we weren't a cult like he believed before? We didn't have any. Zero Bible studies. But we went and we showed him something that was, practical Christianity.
5: Praise God. And I just want to say, that is exciting. I know one of your favorite verses is Hebrews 12:12-13, that says, therefore, strengthen the hands which hang down and the feeble knees, and make straight the paths for your feet, so that what is lame may not be dislocated, but rather be healed. And really, it is that healing power that Jesus mm-hmm. offers that we just really want to just highlight, these types of simple gifts that can lead to healing. And Stephen, I want to thank you for being here. I want to thank you, dear listener, for listening to He Said Grow. And I want to personally invite each of one of you to tune in next week and to learn more about the recipe for abundant life.
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9: How do you do? Come with us, won't you? We want you to meet a man who, when he was 25, was described by a psychiatrist as having the emotions of an 8-year-old child. Facing adult responsibilities, he felt life was crushing him. Alcohol, prodigious quantities of it, was his escape, but only into new terrors. Then he found maturity, peace, and sobriety when his heart and mind and life were unshackled.
10: Don't ask me where I've been all afternoon. What are you, a cop?
11: I thought I was your wife, but I guess you don't think so.
10: Why don't you shut up, shut up, shut up?
11: Because I've had enough of this. Your last class ended at noon. I've been working all day, and now you come in here too drunk to eat dinner?
10: Stop feeling sorry for yourself. You know what I think about your dinner?
11: Dick, you stop it. Put that plate down.
10: This is for your lousy dinner.
11: Stop it!
10: Don't tell me to stop it. Shut up. Shut up or I'll hit you again. What? What's that?
11: Just what you could expect. The neighbor's downstairs telling you to be quiet.
10: Oh, really? I'll settle that guy for good.
11: Dick, put that knife down. I mean it.
10: No, I'm going downstairs to teach that guy a lesson.
11: No!
10: You are so loud. You know, it's disturbing the... Whoa, whoa, whoa, whoa. Put the knife down.
12: You want to tell me now what I'm disturbing?
10: Are you nuts? Put that thing down.
12: Why? Is it too disturbing for you?
10: Hey, someone call the cops! This guy's got a butcher knife!
9: 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In 1877, when the first rescue mission west of the Hudson River opened its doors, the facilities were limited, but the aim was impressive, to provide help and hope to homeless people. Now, nearly a century and a half later, the facilities are greatly expanded, but the aim is unchanged. 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In 1950, when the first of our Unshackled programs was broadcast, it was heard by possibly a few thousand listeners. Today, in almost every nation on earth, is heard by millions. This still growing outreach exists because listeners have made it their business to invest in our ministry. They are determined to make it possible for others to hear the message of hope, healing, and redemption, which is what this program celebrates. Now for broadcast around the earth, here is episode number 3785 in the series Unshackled, the program that makes you face yourself and think. Dry alcoholics sometimes question the credentials of others who claim to be members of the breed. The man whose story we have to tell has the credentials, as his peak or depth, depending on how you look at it. He reached an intake of close to a gallon of whiskey a day. His earning capability was destroyed, and so was his marriage. He paid his dues, the evidence is clear. Yet it also seems clear that his real problem was not alcohol at all. You'll see this paradox clearly as we bring you the classic true story of Richard Haddad, right now on Unshackled.
13: Some people excuse their own failings on the grounds that they never had a chance. I can't do that. I grew up physically in one of the nicest homes in Toledo, in a fine family and with all the advantages. My grandparents on both sides came from the Middle East, from Lebanon. They were religious people active in the Syrian Orthodox Church, where services were held in Arabic. I rarely attended. My father, thoroughly Americanized, was a prominent and successful businessman. It was heartbreaking for him and my mother, both, to see my downfall. One thing's for sure, I'm glad they weren't there to witness me holding a knife on my neighbor. By the time the police arrived, I had the knife hid and pulled myself together.
14: We've had a call about a disturbance. What's the problem?
13: I don't know, officer. There's a man in there who's been screaming.
14: What's he screaming about?
13: I can't say.
14: Police! Sir, have you been screaming?
15: Well, you'd be screaming too. That boy's trying to kill me.
13: What?
15: With a great big butcher knife.
14: What have you got to say about this?
13: I don't know what he's talking about, officer. I was just...
15: He's lying. He was going to kill me. Ask my wife. Ask my wife. She'll tell you.
16: That's right, officer. He had a knife that long.
14: Well?
13: Well, what? This is ridiculous.
14: Can you folks prove what you're saying?
16: Why should we prove it? He had the knife.
14: Seems to me you've been drinking, ma'am. This hallway smells like a saloon.
15: There is no law against my wife and I having a drink in our own home.
14: No, but there's a law against disturbing the peace. You and the missus better come down to the station with me.
15: That's crazy. What about this kid? He's the one that had the knife.
14: He wasn't screaming, was he?
15: He wasn't being threatened. I was.
14: You're not being threatened now. Young man, do you live in this building?
13: Right upstairs.
14: Then go back up. And it smells to me like you've been drinking, too.
13: Just a little.
14: Best take it easy, okay?
13: Thank you, officer. I will. That occurred early in my drinking career when I was still in school at the university. It was my third school. I'd been asked to leave the first one because of bad grades. I'd learned to drink at the second one and liked what alcohol did for me. It lifted me out of a chronic depression and made me outgoing. At the third school, I met Mary. She was bubbly and extroverted and didn't need to drink to be that way, and I envied her. When we dated, I went out of my way to impress her.
17: This is a beautiful car.
13: It's okay. One of these days, I'll have one I like better.
17: One of these days?
13: When I'm 25, I'll come into a little bundle of money.
17: What do you call a little bundle?
13: It'll be about $250,000.
17: Oh, there isn't that much money in the whole town.
13: No, there better be. I've got plans for it.
17: You might as well know. I'm just a poor girl.
13: With a rich personality.
17: Oh, I can't take that to the bank.
13: It draws a lot of interest.
17: I mean it, Dick. In our house, we didn't even have a telephone. And my family are great church people. They live very quietly. Don't swear, don't drink.
13: Then, when I meet them, I better not smell like booze.
17: You'll never meet them.
13: I might. After all, I'm beginning to think I might like to marry their daughter.
17: I'd better explain a little. In my home, the church had been the center of our lives. I went to church camp every summer, sang in the young people's choir, and each year at camp, I went to the altar. People said I was a wonderful Christian because I was so busy. I believed them. I also believed that Jesus was a real person who had lived in Galilee and was crucified in Jerusalem. I never questioned the statement that he was the Son of God. But I knew these things the way I knew that George Washington was the first president of the United States. I believed in my head, but not in my heart. By the time I finished high school, I had made a decision. I would try to get the glamorous, luxurious things the world had to offer. Then, when I was old, I would get right with God. With that decision in mind, I resisted my mother's idea about a church college and went to the state university. And there was Dick. Tall, dark, handsome, and rich.
13: That was Mary's side of it. I had a lot of emotional problems and tried to escape from them by drinking. Maybe marriage would solve my problems. It didn't, of course. All it did was bring new ones to add to the old. In 1961, I graduated from the university and went to law school. Halfway through, I knew I couldn't go through with my plans to be a lawyer.
17: Why'd you tell the dean you're dropping out?
13: It wouldn't work. I'd fail.
17: How can you say that? You can go right into your father's law firm as soon as you pass the bar exams.
13: That's just it. I'd have to go in with Dad.
17: A ready-made career.
13: Sure. But he's maybe the best lawyer in the state. How would I stack up against that?
17: You wouldn't be competitors. You'd be partners.
13: Next to him, I'd look like a joke.
17: Don't you have any confidence in yourself?
13: Not much.
17: How long have you had these crazy ideas?
13: For years. Since I was 16. I felt like it'd be too much to live up to. I can't do it.
17: It doesn't make sense. All these years of school just down the drain?
13: No, they're not wasted. I'll still get a job. I just won't be a lawyer. I found a job with a large insurance agency. When the manager hired me, he asked me a rather peculiar question.
18: Dick, do you have a personal relationship with Jesus Christ?
13: What do you mean?
18: Are you a Christian?
13: Well, sure. I was born in this country.
18: Well, that really has nothing to do with it. What I'm talking about is trusting in Christ as your personal savior.
13: My grandfather was big on church.
18: That isn't what I mean. We don't inherit salvation. Even a church can't give it to us. A church can give us the gospel, the good news that Christ died for our sins, but the decision to trust in him is personal. When we receive him, the Holy Spirit comes to indwell in us and works to change us. The old sin-shackled person becomes a new person in Christ.
13: I'm sorry. I'm afraid I don't understand these things.
18: Well, some of the others who work with us do. They may be able to make it clearer than I can.
13: It all made me a little nervous. Maybe I was working for some kind of fanatic. At the same time, the boss was intelligent, had a good personality, and was very successful. Even so, I avoided him as much as possible. But when I had lunch with some of the other men, the same problem came up.
19: This is one place where you can tell what day it is by looking at the menu.
13: Well, I like bean soup, always on Thursdays. Pass the crackers.
19: Sure. Oh, just a moment, Dick. We like to pray before we have our meals.
13: Oh, yeah, sure.
19: Dear God, our Father, we give you thanks for this food. We thank you for sending Dick to work with us, and we ask that you will open his heart to recognize his need for a Savior, in whose name we pray. Amen.
13: Thanks. Thanks a lot. The thought that some of those people were actually praying for me made me furious. Then there were other things. I would come back to my desk and find someone had left a tract on it, a little folder. I gathered quite a collection of them, things with titles like, What Shall I Do to Be Saved? What kind of persecution was this, anyway? 2 or 3 weeks went by, and then came the blow.
18: Now, the difference between these two types of policy seems small, but it's important to make clear to the insured what that difference is. They can save a few. What's the matter, Dick?
13: I don't know. I've never felt like this before.
18: Hey, are you okay? Are you in pain?
13: Well, it's not really pain. I'm terribly dizzy. It feels like my head's filling up with air.
18: Let's go to the bathroom. You can splash some cool water on your face.
13: Thanks. You know, I can hardly walk.
18: Better sit back down. We need to get you to a doctor.
13: It's happened several times now, Doctor. I mean, just within the last few days.
19: Have you had anything like this in the past, before this present series?
13: Never.
19: Well, I'll run some tests, but make sure you're getting plenty of rest.
13: The tests failed to show any cause for my symptoms. Instead of feeling better, though, I felt worse. I began having near blackouts, so they checked my eyes. There was tightness in the back of my neck, and I was too tense to sit still for more than a minute or two. One thing seemed to relax me, and that was whiskey. I had terrible feelings of anxiety, apprehension, the feeling that something terrible was going to happen. Then came the cardiac symptoms, and I was rushed to the hospital.
19: Dick, the EKG shows that your heart is functioning normally.
13: Doesn't feel like it. I mean, I've got these pains and tightness in my chest and down my arm and hand. My legs are numb, it's hard to breathe, and look at how I'm perspiring.
19: Well, there's no evidence of a heart attack.
13: Then why do I feel so terrible?
19: In my opinion, you just think you're having these pains. There's nervous tension, yes, but the pains you feel are psychosomatic in origin.
13: Psycho what?
19: Somatic. Dick, I believe these are panic attacks.
9: We'll continue with Dick's story in just a moment. Day in and day out, Pacific Garden Mission is ministering to both the physical and spiritual needs of the homeless men on the streets of Chicago. If you would like to learn more about this ministry, contact us at Pacific Garden Mission, 1458 South Canal Street, Chicago, Illinois, 60607. Or give us a call at 312-492-9410.
13: Regardless of what the doctor said about my heart being fine, I couldn't stop thinking that it wasn't and that I was going to die. Nights were even worse than the days. Instead of sleeping, I sat up for fear that I'd fall asleep and never awaken. Sometimes I grew so desperate that I woke Mary.
16: What is it, Dick?
13: Mary, call the doctor.
16: Oh, it's 3 in the morning.
13: People die at all times. Just get him on the phone.
16: He won't appreciate it.
13: His job is saving lives. Call him.
16: Fine.
13: Okay, Dick. Just breathe.
20: It's ringing. Doctor, this is Mrs. Haddad. Yes. Well, I'm sorry. But Dick absolutely insists that I call you.
13: Dick absolutely insists that I call you.
20: Yes, I'll tell him, Doctor. Thank you.
13: Well?
20: Dick, the doctor says if there aren't any new symptoms, then go back to bed.
13: What? Doesn't he care if I die? Of course, I tried another doctor to get a second opinion. If anything, He was more plain-spoken than the first.
9: Richard, you cannot die every day of a heart attack. You will either live or die. You cannot have it both ways.
13: I quit drinking mixed drinks and started chugging straight from bottles. I'd pass out drunk around 3 a.m. I began reading the obituary columns in the newspapers, looking for 2 items of information. How old was he, and what did he die of? I left the agency and opened a small one close to home. It did well at first, but my constant drinking and fear of death destroyed it. In November of 1965, when my whiskey intake had risen to 1 gallon a day, I was hospitalized. Acute alcoholism.
19: I'm gonna level with you, Dick. You came in here with a blood pressure reading of 250.
13: You don't know how sick I am.
19: I certainly do. That's why you're in intensive care.
13: I'm partly paralyzed.
19: I know that too. Dick, you're lucky to be alive. If you're released from here, you must seek psychiatric help.
9: You are a mass of fears, Dick.
13: I know.
9: Alcohol doesn't help. That alone can rob a man of all the courage he has. It piles fear on fear.
13: Well, what can I do?
9: First, you need to exert yourself physically. Find a job that'll leave you physically tired at the end of the day. Second, get on the AA program. It is a way that countless numbers of people have found sobriety.
13: I took a job unloading freight cars and went on the program. For a while, I stayed dry, but the fears didn't leave me. I began to fear daylight and fear itself. I had nothing to do with my wife and children, and they lived a life of their own. When I began to drink again, I was placed in a psychiatric ward and given shock therapy, physical therapy, and occupational therapy. Released, I tried drugs, mind readers, fortune tellers, and a hypnotist. Nothing helped, and I was hospitalized twice more. In August of 1966, I was like jelly, a vegetable, and about to be hospitalized again. That's when Mary left for the last time.
20: Dick, before I go, I want you to read this article.
13: Why?
20: It's about a man who is like you emotionally. He didn't drink, but he had terrible fears.
13: Yeah?
20: Now it says he feels fine, has his own business, and is doing well. No more fears.
13: I read the article, but it made me irate. This Ted Curtis character claimed Jesus Christ made him a new man. I was so incensed that I tracked him down by calling the operator and getting his home number.
20: Dick, please don't do this. You'll regret it. I'm telling you.
13: Hush. Leave me alone, Mary. I've listened to you. Hello? Ted Curtis? Ha ha. Listen to me, you religious skate. I've read your story, and I don't believe a word of it. Anybody who thinks you can say a little prayer and God's going to make everything all right is some kind of nut or a liar. Do I know what it is to be scared? Sure I do. You too? Scared of dying? And I thought I was the only one in the world. No, no, don't pray for me. Some of the guys started doing that. A few weeks later, I had my first attack. Okay, when I want to talk to someone who's always willing to listen, I'll call you again. Thanks, Ted. I still think your ideas are crazy. Huh. Nice guy. But he's all wrong. I called Ted several times. I was always drunk, of course. What else? I was always belligerent when I called, and he was always patient. Meanwhile, my parents had taken me into their home and were supporting Mary and the kids. One day, the doctor called to talk to my father, and I listened in on an extension phone.
0: Well, there's nothing to be gained by continuing with the present arrangements. He needs to be committed to the sanitarium in Worthington on a permanent basis. Possibly over a period of years with, well, continuous therapy, we might make some progress. I say possibly, but I'm not very optimistic.
13: I hung up the phone softly and lay back on the bed to take stock of the situation and myself. It seemed there was nothing left but to die. Then I thought, you've never really given Jesus Christ a chance. And with that thought, and remembering all the talks I'd had with Ted and the men at the insurance agency, I got out of bed and dropped to my knees. God, I don't even know if I believe in you. I don't understand how you could let a person become like this. I'm not a human being. I'm just like jelly. I can't live and I can't die. Now, I've heard that Jesus Christ can give new life. This one is over for me. I need a new one. If you want me, take me. All I can do now is trust in you, Jesus. I slept soundly. And when I awoke in the morning, I was strangely at peace. My hands weren't shaking. My fear of daylight was gone. And I even went and watched out a window. That day, instead of going to the sanitarium, I went downstairs and looked for a job. I called Ted Curtis, and his wife told me he was at a convention of Christian businessmen in Detroit. I borrowed a car and some money and set out to drive there. They were just closing their session with prayer when I arrived. I asked someone how to find Ted, and he was pointed out to me. Ted? Ted Curtis?
1: Yes, sir. What can I do for you?
13: You already have. You've done everything. I'm Dick Haddad.
1: Dick! Wonderful to see you.
13: First, before we say anything, I want you to know that I've put my trust in the Lord Jesus Christ.
1: Praise God!
13: Second, everything you said is true.
1: You hear that, fellas? I want you all to meet Dick Haddad. He's our new brother in Christ.
13: That was the beginning of a new life for me, my wife, and for our children. I've learned to know that the Bible is altogether trustworthy. There are two verses that speak to me specifically. First, for God hath not given us the spirit of fear, but of power and of love and of a sound mind. Second, there is no fear in love, but perfect love casteth out fear.
17: Dick and I had not really loved each other at all. But when his new life was so visible that I couldn't deny it, and when he was patient and understanding, showing concern about me instead of himself, I knew he had something that I, for all my church activity, knew nothing about. Then I also put my trust in Christ. And after that, God put into our re-established marriage the love that had never been there before.
9: Dick became very active in the Lord's work. He became a pastor, a Bible teacher, and a counselor. The emotional child became a mature man in Christ. He never took a drink since the night he entrusted himself to the Lord. Listening friend, what the Lord has done for Richard Haddad, he can do for anyone who comes to him by faith trusts in Christ as Savior. If you so desire this ultimate gift of salvation, please call 1-888-NEED-HIM, or you can get in touch with us here at Pacific Garden Mission, 1458 South Canal Street, Chicago, Illinois, 60607. The telephone number in Chicago, 312-492-9410. 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That's right. We wanted to create even more quality Christian content for you, our listener. So we're now producing an exciting new children's show called The Clue Crew. This is a family-friendly adventure series where there's always a biblical lesson to be learned and a mystery to be solved. We're also bringing to life powerful gospel truths in a new series called History's Greatest Sermons. This program will feature the very words of Billy Sunday, Charles Spurgeon, Dwight L. Moody, and many more, all dramatized and delivered by our very own unshackled actors. And then there's our daily devotionals. 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This is program number 3785. Heard in the classic true story of Richard Haddad were Jeff Parker, Allison Voller, Tom McElroy, Jim Poole, and Rick Dianofsky. Original music, Don Badorf. 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Sound assistant, Holly Krajewski. 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Script, Jack Odell and Kylie Hammond. 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

0: Ministry, which equips Christian financial professionals to integrate biblical wisdom into the advice and guidance they provide. Sharon, as always, great to have you back.
1: I'm glad to be here.
0: Sharon, you're also the co-founder of Women Doing Well, a ministry that helps women discover greater purpose and joy and generosity and encourages them to cultivate that same spirit in their families. So this topic is especially meaningful to you, I know. Let's take a look at generosity opportunities, perhaps by age group. When parents want to nurture generosity in young children, let's say, where do they begin?
1: Oh, I love this because often we think, well, they need to be able to count money before they can be generous.
0: Right.
1: But no, we can model giving for just simple and short activities, and kids learn by watching us.
0: Yes.
1: So take them with you when you go to buy groceries and then drop them off at a food bank. Let them see.
0: The groceries, not the kids, right?
1: I love for them to be able to see you in action.
0: Yes.
1: Another idea would be to host a reverse birthday party, and that's where the guests actually bring gifts for a charity that your child helps to choose.
0: Wow.
1: Age appropriate, of course. They may still expect a little something, but it's great to have something to give away as well. And then finally, for this age group, keep some blank cards handy and let them draw or even write some little letters, an encouragement note that you can just send to somebody in need.
0: Oh, I love those ideas. They are so practical. What are some other practical hands-on ways families can help perhaps elementary children experience the joy of giving?
1: Well, as they get older, you can volunteer side by side at a local ministry, and especially one that might be serving other children. And then you can also begin sponsoring a child on maybe your child's fifth birthday and let them sponsor a child a similar age. That's always a great journey for them to grow together.
0: Man, those are great. As children enter their teenage years, Sharon, how can parents connect generosity to the causes and interests they already care about?
1: Well, this is where we really want to connect with their passions. So if they're interested in hiking, for instance, perhaps they could help invest in a Christian family camp. Spring break or other holidays could become a serve week where you do fun things and help charity.
0: My kids, for instance, went on spring break mission trips growing up. They continued it in college because it just became what we do. And I think that's exactly right. Now, generosity often involves sacrifice. So what are some creative ways parents can help teenagers experience the cost and the joy of giving?
1: Well, this is where you can involve them experientially. So, you know, there's a survivor pantry challenge where you live off of what's already in the house limit your grocery purchases. That's something that can be fun, but also educational for those older kids.
0: Yeah, that is so good. All right. Now, as we transition into adulthood, what does it look like to encourage generosity there?
1: Oh, there's so many great things. But one of the ones I would encourage you to think about is opening a donor advice fund in their name, help seed it, and perhaps match money that they add to give away to others.
0: This is great. Sharon, what I love here is that, yes, we can give money, but we can give so much more than that. We can give through our service. We can give through our time. And this has really been a hallmark of your teaching for a long time, is that we need to expand our view of generosity, don't we?
1: It really is a whole life, purpose-filled generosity that makes a difference.
0: And Sharon, you've seen the fruit of this. Perhaps one story that comes to mind from your own family as you've done this with your kids?
1: Oh, absolutely. In fact, my daughter adopted a compassion child when she was 5 and kept up with her all the way through as they aged out, and it was a beautiful experience.
0: That is so good. Well, it's clear generosity is caught more than taught, and when families practice it together, they plant seeds that can grow for a lifetime. Sharon, great ideas. Thanks for stopping by today.
1: Glad to be here.
0: 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The number, 800-525-7000. 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We'll be right back.
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3: 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All right, let's take some phone calls today. We're going to dive in and begin in Missouri. Frank, you'll be our first caller. Go ahead, sir.
4: Yes, Rob. I listen to you all the time, and I get some good advice. But my question today is I have an annuity, and I'm wanting to buy an investment property, a second home, basically. And I want to know, I've talked to people, and they said that you can get a loan, because I have money in Fidelity to show that I have the assets to pay the $200,000 that I'm going to borrow. But my question is, they told me that if I get that, then I could take my annuity out and pay the loan off, and I wouldn't be taxed on that. It wouldn't be considered earned income. Now, my question is that true that I can do that without getting hit with them taxes on the money that from my annuity?
3: Yeah, it really depends. I mean, a loan is not taxable because you're borrowing money and agreeing to repay it. An annuity withdrawal is different. When you withdraw earnings from a tax-deferred annuity, those earnings are taxed as ordinary income. If it's a qualified annuity held in an IRA or something else, the entire distribution is taxable unless there are after-tax contributions. So using the annuity proceeds to pay off a loan doesn't eliminate or reduce the tax on the annuity distribution. Some annuity contracts do, in fact, allow loans, but most annuities do not. It's not like a 401k, which commonly offer loans. They're much more common, not only with 401ks, but with life insurance policies than annuities. But even if they do offer it, ultimately that withdrawal that you would take would be taxable, at least in part, if not in full.
4: Yeah, well, that's what I was trying to figure out, a way that I could do that without having to get hit with that tax at the end of the year, because that'll be a pretty big chunk of money coming back out.
3: Yeah. So you clearly want to get some tax advice on that before you make a decision, because this is a big factor here in how you proceed. So I'd connect with a CPA just to look at your specific situation, exactly what type of annuity you have, what features are there, whether it's loans or otherwise. And then, you know, if you do need to take a withdrawal, what portion of that would be taxable? So you can run some models on that and determine kind of what that tax hit would be, because that may, you know, cause you to make a decision one way or the other.
4: Yeah, it could come close to saying I'm going to break the bank when you got to write that check at the first of the year.
3: Yeah, exactly. Exactly right, Frank. Yeah. Hey, we appreciate you being a regular listener, my friend. And let's do this. Stay on the line. I'm going to send you the latest issue of our magazine, Faithful Steward, just as a thanks for being on the program today. Appreciate you very much.
4: Thank you.
3: All right. Take care. Let's go to Norton, Ohio. Dave, how can I help?
5: Yeah, I set up a trust for my wife. She was in a facility with Alzheimer's, and she's passed a couple years ago. I was wondering, how often should you review a trust, and should I redo the thing?
3: Yeah, a good rule of thumb on this, Dave, is to review your trust every 3 to 5 years, even if nothing major happened. Now, anytime there's a significant life event, you need to review it. So since your wife has passed, and I'm sorry to hear that, this is one of those major life events that need a review, because beneficiaries may need to be updated, successor trustees need to change, assets need to be retitled in the name of the trust. I suspect that's already been done. But your wishes or family circumstances may be different now. And if the trust was designed as a joint revocable living trust, part of it may have become irrevocable at your wife's passing, depending on how it was written. So definitely need to have that reviewed, sir. Hey, we appreciate your call today. We'll go to Indiana. Steve, how can I help?
6: Hi, Rob. Thanks for taking my call, sir.
3: Sure.
6: I have a question. I'm looking to get equity out of my home. Probably have $250,000 of equity. So I'm looking to tap into that. Don't particularly like the cash-out refis because I'm at 3.85 interest on my mortgage. So I'm asking about the home equity investment programs, if you know anything about them and if they are legitimate programs, I guess is what I'm seeking.
3: Yeah. These are also called home equity sharing agreements. They're legitimate products offered by established companies, but they're expensive and I'm not a big fan. I mean, the biggest con is you give up part of your home's appreciation. So if your home increases significantly in value, the company may receive much more than the amount they originally gave you. It can also be much more expensive than a traditional loan. While there are no monthly interest payments, the total cost at the end of the agreement can exceed what you would have paid by far on a home equity loan or a HELOC. There's also significant upfront and closing costs. So, you know, they have origination fees, appraisal, title, other closing expenses, and you're going to have less equity later. There's also limited flexibility. So if you want to refinance or sell or buy out the agreement early, there may be some restrictions or an expensive buyout calculation. And then, of course, you still are responsible for the taxes and the insurance and the maintenance. So not all these contracts are the same. The valuation formulas or the appreciation sharing percentages, the fees can vary significantly. So you've got to read the agreement carefully. But if you expect your home to appreciate substantially, or you can qualify reasonably for another option, you know, I would certainly look at that. What is your age, if you don't mind me asking, Steve?
6: I'm 71. I'm living off Social Security. We don't particularly want to move, but we kind of need a cash flow influx for security purposes. So,
3: yeah. Okay. Yeah, I mean, I like the home equity conversion mortgage. The reverse mortgage is a better option to the HEI. You keep all of your home's appreciation. You're borrowing against your equity, but you're not selling a share of your future home value. You don't have the mortgage payment, so you've got the optional payment. So as long as you live in your home as your primary residence and you keep paying the property taxes, insurance, and maintenance, which you would have to do anyway, then you don't have to make a payment. So that could affect, you know, number one, you don't have to make a payment, but number two, you could convert it to a monthly income stream. Most commonly, people take it as a line of credit, but if you are trying to solve for an income gap, you could turn it into an income stream. And, you know, that can be really helpful. Now, they have costs as well. The interest accrues over time. The loan becomes due when you move out permanently, sell the home, or pass away. But compared with an HEI, you know, you have a growing loan balance, but you retain all future appreciation. With the HEI, you don't make loan payments, but you give away part of your home's future appreciation. 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
6: Gotcha. Yeah. So that's the reverse mortgage then.
3: Yeah, exactly right.
6: Do you have a product that you would recommend there?
3: 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But that would be my better approach. And Harlan Akala, who literally wrote the book, Home Equity and Reverse Mortgages, is our go-to guy. 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He leads the team at Movement. 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So hang on the line, Steve, and we'll get you connected. Thanks for your call today. Hey, a quick break and then back with more questions after this. 800-525-7000. 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
9: I've got a good problem here that I need to deal with. There's a potential that I may be going on a couple missionary trips. And I'm 62 years old now. I'm single, and I don't have a lot of family. And I feel the Holy Spirit saying, you need to get some type of will. You need to get, like Hezekiah was told, your house in order. And that can mean various things. Spiritually, he's getting my house in order to be a good steward with some of the talents I have, because I feel like I'm burying a lot, both physical talents and financial talents. So my house is really getting cleaned up and put in order right now. And it's discomforting in a lot of ways, but it's good. And it's a trial. And I'm posed with the problem now of the protocol, how to put together a will or a trust. What's the difference between the two? Mm-hmm. Whether I need a power of attorney to execute these documents and these wishes of possessions I have, property, and some of the investments I do have. So I'm praying you could possibly get me on the right track here.
3: Yeah. Well, I'd be delighted to. And I'm so thrilled to hear that you're headed out on the mission field. And I think, you know, we always need to have our house in order, but it's interesting how trips like this cause us to say, wait a minute, maybe now I have that reason to go ahead and get that thing done that I've been putting off. And so regardless of what the reason is, I'm glad that you are getting your house in order. And that includes preparing for the next steward, this last stewardship decision you will make as to where whatever God has entrusted to you will be then passed on to the next steward. And you've highlighted a couple of tools here, a will and a trust. The difference between the two is, at its core, a will is instructions for what happens after you die. A trust is a tool that can manage assets during your life, if you become incapacitated, and after death. And it doesn't all have to be distributed immediately after death. Your trustee could distribute it based on certain conditions over time. So let's talk about those differences. So the will, again, takes effect only after death and is going to involve the probate court, which means there's going to take some time. There's going to be some cost from the probate court. Could take anywhere from a couple of months to 6 months, depending on how complicated your situation is. It will become a part of the public record, so it's not anonymous. But in the will, you would name who gets assets. And, you know, the other thing that wouldn't apply here is if you had a minor child, it would name the guardian. But the primary thing is it just articulates the instructions for who gets your assets. It's simple to do. It's less expensive to set up. But again, the probate can be time-consuming and costly. The revocable living trust, what people often refer to as a trust, again, works during your life and after death, avoids probate, so everything goes immediately, stays private, not a part of the public record, and you can control through the trust document how and when your assets are distributed, which the pros are obvious: faster distribution, more control, privacy. The downside is you've got to move the assets into the trust, so they have to be retitled, including a home. And there's more cost to set it up. So think of the will as a simple set of instructions. The trust is like a container that holds and manages the asset. So it's not an either or. It's just really, you know, which one is necessary, depending on your situation. If you have a simple estate with few assets and you're not concerned about probate, a will do just fine. If you want to avoid probate, you want privacy, you own property in multiple states, or you want control over the distributions, you don't want it all just to happen automatically at death, well, then a trust could serve that purpose. Do you do it yourself kind of through one of the online sites, or do you get professional help? My general recommendation is to get a local godly estate planning attorney who could help with this, ask the right questions, make sure it complies with your state, you know, could do the other documents at the same time, the healthcare surrogate, the person you'd want alongside you to make health related decisions if you're unable to do so, the living will, end of life decisions around life support and other issues, the durable power of attorney, the person that can make legal or financial decisions on your behalf if you're unable to do so. All those things could be done at once alongside the will and the trust. So I generally recommend with something as important as this is that you get an attorney to do that for you. Do you have to? No. There are some great online solutions. For instance, there's one that's been advertising a lot lately, trustandwill.com. And if you do you look at the reviews, you'll see they get excellent reviews. I mean, Trustpilot, which is probably one of the most well-known independent review sites, they give it a 4.5 out of 5 stars. And the summary of the reviews is that most reviewers have an overwhelmingly great experience, and it's easy and it's simple and it's straightforward. So you could do that and save some money. And that would probably be one of the ones that I would go to. But again, I think you could knock out a lot of things at once, make sure it's done right, and do that with an attorney. But let me stop there and get your questions.
9: Are there any Christian organizations like the Timothy Plan that specializes in those will-type issues?
3: Not an online, low-cost solution. I mean, there's plenty of godly estate planning attorneys, and every certified Kingdom advisor would probably have one that they could refer you to. So you could go to findacka.com to find a CKA there in Michigan, and then ask for a referral to a godly estate attorney. But in terms of a website, like a do-it-yourself option that is Christian-operated and owned, I'm not familiar with one. If there is one, I'd love to know about it.
9: So the Certified Kingdom Advisor, I would just go to that site and they would find some godly attorneys in my area. Is that what you're saying?
3: Well, there's far less CKAs that are attorneys, that are estate planning attorneys. Most of them are in the financial planning or the investment space. But any of those CKAs there in your area, if you called and say, listen, I listen to Faith and Finance. You know, Rob said, if I called you, you could refer me to whoever the estate planning attorney is you refer your clients to. They would all have one in your area they could refer you to, and that would be a great referral source.
9: So that sounds like a good start. Start with the Certified Kingdom Advisor's direction.
3: That's right.
9: Then.
3: Okay. Yes, sir.
9: This is something I'm sure a lot of your listeners deal with. Maybe not, but I've been a pretty selfish person all my life, and I'd rather see a lot of stuff got free, my wallet and my finances up so I can give. I've been very blessed to be debt-free for over 15 years. Everything's
3: wow.
9: paid for.
3: That's great.
9: And he's got me to a point where, you know, all right, I'm giving you a Social Security check now and a pension check. And the scripture of too much has been given, much will be expected.
3: Yes. Amen. Well, it sounds like you're doing a great job managing that as a wise and faithful steward. Head over to findacka.com. And thanks for raising this issue. 65 to 75% of Americans don't have a will, and they should. Folks, thanks for being with us today. Thanks to my team today, Devin, Robert, and Taylor. We'll see you tomorrow.
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11: This is Max McLean. In Stephen's telling of the Bible story, Moses gave the Israelites God's law. The people promised to follow it. But their actions revealed a disobedient heart, and they turned their back on the covenant they made. Listen to the Bible from Acts chapter 7. Our fathers refused to obey him. Instead, they rejected him and in their hearts turned back to Egypt. They told Aaron, make us gods who will go before us. As for this fellow Moses who led us out of Egypt, we don't know what has happened to him. That was the time they made an idol in the form of a calf. They brought sacrifices to it and held a celebration in honor of what their hands had made. But God turned away and gave them over to the worship of the heavenly bodies. This agrees with what is written in the book of the prophets. You have lifted up the idols you made to worship. Therefore, I will send you into exile beyond Babylon. Our forefathers had the tabernacle of the testimony with them in the desert. It had been made as God directed Moses according to the pattern he had seen. Having received the tabernacle, our fathers under Joshua brought it with them when they took the land from the nations God drove out before them. It remained in the land until the time of David, who enjoyed God's favor and asked that he might provide a dwelling place for the God of Jacob, but it was Solomon who built the house for him. However, the Most High does not live in houses made by men, as the prophet says, "Heaven is my throne, and the earth is my footstool." What kind of house will you build for me, says the Lord? Or where will my resting place be? Has not my hand made all these things? You stiff-necked people, with uncircumcised hearts and ears, you are just like your fathers. You always resist the Holy Spirit. Was there ever a prophet your fathers did not persecute? They even killed those who predicted the coming of the Righteous One, and now you have betrayed and murdered him. You who have received the law that was put into effect through angels, but have not obeyed it. From Acts chapter 7. Listen to the Bible. It's great for the soul.
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12: Back to Genesis with Dr. John Morris, scientist and president of the Institute for Creation Research. 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
13: Chris, I don't think evolution occurs at all. God created each basic category of life. They may have varied, but this is not evolution. For evolution, you have to have new genes, new traits, new body parts, not just variety of the old. Sometimes evolutionists claim that evolution reverses itself and goes backwards. For instance, some are now claiming that the chimps, which are basically tree dwellers, descended from a missing link which walked upright, therefore backwards evolution. Chris, I think this is just as wrong as evolution in general is wrong. The evidence supports the biblical truth that man and apes are separate. There's variety among both, but they did not have a common ancestor. And that's just what we read when we go back to Genesis.
12: Thanks, Dr. Morris. For more on creation, visit our website at www.icr.org.
14: Savoy, Napa, red, and of course your basic green. What am I talking about? Cabbage. In each humble head of cabbage lies an abundance of important micronutrients and disease-fighting superpowers. Studies show that this delicious vegetable helps reduce cholesterol by blocking the absorption of cholesterol in the digestive tract. Raw cabbage has been shown to help cure stomach ulcers. And red cabbage? It's chock full of special antioxidants that can help reduce inflammation and boost brain function. The Lord wants us to be healthy, and He has so abundantly provided for us in the healthy foods He has made for us. 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
15: Hello, this is Joe Cruz of the Amazing Facts broadcast, Facts Which Affect You. The pure food and drug laws of America are designed to protect us from deception in what we buy. There are other laws against deceptive packaging and labeling, and millions of dollars have been wasted through lack of knowledge concerning products sold in our stores and markets. But friends, there's a much greater point of deception than all these combined, and the loss will be infinitely greater than dollars and cents. The Bible makes it very clear that many people who believe that they're saved will actually be lost. Jesus said, "Many will say to me in that day, Lord, Lord, have we not prophesied in thy name, and in thy name have cast out devils, and in thy name done many wonderful works? And then will I profess unto them, I never knew you. Depart from me, ye that work iniquity." That's in Matthew 7:22. Now, it's sad to read here that many will find themselves lost while thinking that they're saved. Now, what does it mean to be saved? And what does it mean to be lost? How long does it take to be saved? These are some of the questions that we're going to address in our message today. Since our first parents sinned, each succeeding generation has inherited a tendency to sin. The natural man sins as easily as water runs down the hill. And since our nature tends toward sin, what we need is a new nature. We get our human nature by birth, and we get the new nature by being born again. Jesus said unto him, "Verily, verily, I say unto thee, except a man be born again, he cannot see the kingdom of God. Marvel not that I said unto thee, ye must be born again." John 3:3-7. Now, there isn't any other way to get into the kingdom of God except to be born into it. Have you been born again, friends? This is one way to tell if you're saved or lost. When you say, "How can I tell whether or not I've been born again?" Listen, if you've been born again, you'll have a new nature. Your nature will be changed. Therefore, if any man be in Christ, he is a new creature. Old things are passed away. Behold, all things are become new. 2 Corinthians 5:17. When you're born again, you're a new creature. Your likes and dislikes change. Your appetite changes. I have in my library a book entitled Lambs Among Wolves. It's a wonderful book. It attempts to help individuals to see how desperately hopeless it is to try to be something that you're not. Now, this book likens Christians to lambs. They have a meek, peaceful nature. Those who are not converted are likened to wolves. And the writer pictures a wolf who wants to be a lamb. So he gets the sheepskin and puts it around himself, and he joins himself to a flock of sheep. He imitates their actions. He associates with the sheep. He goes where the sheep go. He tries to eat what the sheep eat. But he doesn't like it, of course. He just doesn't feel at ease or at home among the sheep, because while outwardly he tries to act like a sheep, inside he's still a ravening wolf. Every chance he gets, he sneaks away from the flock of sheep and finds some dead carcass and delights in feeding on the things that a wolf normally feeds on. Now, what a demonstration this is of folks who attempt to save themselves by making themselves conform to what they believe is the pattern of a good Christian. But it's really going about it backwards. There's only one way that a wolf could become a lamb, and that would be for God to recreate the wolf and make it a lamb. We can't change our natures, friends, but God can if we'll let him. Can the Ethiopian change his skin or the leopard his spots? Then may ye also do good that are accustomed to do evil. Jeremiah 13:23. We can't cleanse ourselves from sin, but God can cleanse us. For though thou wash thee with nitre and take thee much soap, yet thine iniquity is marked before me, saith the Lord God. Jeremiah 2:22. You can't make yourself be born. Birth is a matter of surrender. Conversion, or the new birth, is a result of faith. It's a matter of surrendering ourselves completely to the will of God. Now, this is what it means to really believe. It's something far deeper than just standing up and saying, "I believe in the Lord Jesus Christ." It's wonderful, of course, to make a public confession of faith. But it's something even more wonderful to live that profession day by day. Words are cheap. Actions speak louder than words. For by grace are ye saved through faith, and that not of yourselves. It is a gift of God, not of works, lest any man should boast. For we are his workmanship, created in Christ Jesus unto good works, which God hath before ordained that we should walk in them. Ephesians 2:8-10. Now I've talked to many a man and many a woman who said, Pastor, if I could only have faith, if I could only believe. Listen, we are saved by grace through faith. There's a wonderful truth in this verse that I find many people have missed. This verse tells us of the very faith through which we're saved is a gift from God. It's not something that we can manufacture. It is a gift. Do you see? If you're just willing to receive this saving faith, God is willing and waiting to give it to you. Then all you need to do is to exercise that faith that God gives you. Do you feel that you don't have faith? Just accept faith then as a gift from God and then begin exercising it just as though you did have it. And then you'll find that you indeed have it. Give it a try. Put this principle into practice. It can virtually transform your life. It is a transforming principle. Where does faith come from? It comes from God and from His Word. The Bible says, so then faith cometh by hearing, and hearing by the Word of God. Romans 10:17. Now you'll notice that my sermons are very, very simple. As a matter of fact, often people say you don't preach at all, you're just teaching. Have you noticed that in much modern preaching, preachers seem to get away from the Bible? In our broadcast, we're determined to turn the tide and get back to the Bible. And it's tremendous. It builds faith. It's something you can experience in your own life. You keep listening and feeding on the Word of God, and you'll find that your faith will grow. And not only that, you will find that you'll be stronger to meet temptation. You'll find you'll be happier. It isn't just a temporary lift. It's something that can become a permanent part of your everyday experience. The Bible sounds a sober warning here in Jeremiah 79 when it says, the heart is deceitful above all things and desperately wicked. Who can know it? Now, I conclude from this text that some people don't really believe this. They say, I can just feel whether I'm saved or lost. I have the witness. I know it's real. I can feel it. Now remember, friends, the devil can work on our feelings. He can make you feel good if it serves his purpose. You can't depend on your feelings apart from the Word of God. The Bible says the heart is deceitful above all things and desperately wicked. Now, the devil will deceive us and make us feel secure when we're in danger. The wise man said, every way of a man is right in his own eyes, but the Lord pondereth the hearts. Proverbs 21:2. You see, we're always trying to justify our course of actions. It's just human nature to do that. For God so loved the world that he gave his only begotten Son, that whosoever believeth in him should not perish, but have everlasting life. That's a famous John 3:16 verse. What does it really mean, friends, when it says believe? Do you know the Bible says that even the devils believe? The New Testament says that, James 2:19. Thou believest that there is one God, thou doest well. The devils also believe and tremble. You see, when they come face to face with the truth of God, the devils believe and tremble, but they're not going to be saved. Why? They believe, but they don't obey. That's the difference. Do you really believe in the Lord Jesus Christ as your personal Savior? Have you really been born again? Have you accepted Jesus into your life? Is it such a real experience that it motivates and produces obedience? This is our very first test. This is the difference between a saving faith and a mere hollow profession. Jesus gives us a second test that I'm going to submit to you today. He says, if you love me, keep my commandments. In other words, if you really love the Lord, you will obey Him. Do you keep the commandments of God? Jesus said, if you love me, keep my commandments. Oh, but you say, I understand the commandments of God were just way back there in the Old Testament for people then. But come, let's go to the book of Revelation now. Look into the New Testament. Revelation 14:12 describes the saved out of this earth, the saints of God, and it says, "Here is the patience of the saints. Here are they that keep the commandments of God and the faith of Jesus." Why, your Bible says that right down in the end of time, the saints of God are going to be men and women who, by the grace of Christ, keep the commandments of God and have the faith of Jesus. The Bible doesn't separate the commandments of God from the faith of Jesus. It brings them together into beautiful harmony. And when this harmony is found in the life, you have a real Christian. Paul saw it that way. Notice what he says in Romans 3:21. I think these words forever settle any question on the relationship of faith to the commandments of God. Paul says, "Do we then make void the law of God through faith?" Now listen, friends, what does it mean to make void? It means to cancel out, to do away with it. In other words, Paul is asking, do we cancel out the law when we have faith in Christ? And he answers his own question so that nobody could possibly misunderstand. He says, "God forbid, yea, we establish the law." All right, when we go back to the very beginning, we find that it was Satan who wanted to trample on the commandments of God. It was the devil who told Adam and Eve in the Garden of Eden, "You don't have to keep the commandments of God. Did God say that you would die if you ate the fruit of the tree? Go ahead and eat it. You won't die. God isn't that particular." And you know, we hear some of those very same sentiments expressed even in professedly Christian circles today. Let me give you a test that will protect you from deception. Whenever a religious teacher makes light of the commandments of God, remember that it was the devil in the beginning who did that same thing. A teacher of Bible truth who really upholds the teachings of the Bible will always respect the commandments of God. Now please remember that. Don't forget it. That's a safe test to go by. But you know, some people rebel. They say, "I don't want to consent to the law of God. I don't want to have to keep all those Ten Commandments." Now, how is God going to get His Ten Commandments into their minds? Is He going to do it by force? Is He going to do it some night while we're asleep? No, I don't think so. God doesn't work that way. He's going to get His law into our minds as we study the Bible. That's why the Bible says, "Study to show thyself approved unto God." Search the Scriptures, seek, and ye shall find. That's the very reason why the devil wants to keep people so absorbed in other things that they'll neglect the Bible. Consequently, God's law doesn't get into their minds. They don't understand what it is to have God's law written on the heart. All right, we found two tests that you can employ to know whether you're saved or lost. First, you must be born again. Second, if you really believe, you'll keep the commandments of God. You will delight to obey because Jesus said, "If you love me, keep my commandments." Well, we're going to have to leave the study for today, and in our next broadcast, we'll continue with other evidences of salvation. Don't miss that. And now, this is Joe Cruz saying goodbye for today.

0: The Ministry of Healing is a better living guide that has stood the test of time. Join reader Emily Graham as she delivers this Ellen White classic on exercise, eating, and attitudes in the Christian context. Now enjoy the Ministry of Healing. Continuing in chapter 12.
1: Let everything with which you have to do be a lesson in character building. In the humble round of toil, the very weakest, the most obscure, may be workers together with God and may have the comfort of His presence and sustaining grace. They are not to weary themselves with busy anxieties and needless cares. Let them work on from day to day, accomplishing faithfully the task that God's providence assigns, and He will care for them. He says, "In nothing be anxious, but in everything, by prayer and supplication, with thanksgiving, let your requests be made known unto God. And the peace of God, which passeth all understanding, shall keep your hearts and minds through Christ Jesus." Philippians 4, verse 6 and 7. The Lord's care is over all His creatures. He loves them all and makes no difference except that He has the most tender pity for those who are called to bear life's heaviest burdens. God's children must meet trials and difficulties, but they should accept their lot with a cheerful spirit, remembering that for all the world neglects to bestow, God Himself will make up to them in the best of favors. It is when we come into difficult places that He reveals His power and wisdom in answer to humble prayer. Have confidence in Him as a prayer-hearing, prayer-answering God. He will reveal Himself to you as one who can help in every emergency. He who created man, who gave him his wonderful physical, mental, and spiritual faculties, will not withhold that which is necessary to sustain the life He has given. He who has given us His word, the leaves of the tree of life, will not withhold from us a knowledge of how to provide food for His needy children. How can wisdom be obtained by him who holds the plow and drives the oxen? By seeking her as silver, and searching for her as for hid treasure. For his God doth instruct him to discretion, and doth teach him. Isaiah 28, verse 26. This also cometh forth from Jehovah of hosts, who is wonderful in counsel and excellent in wisdom. Verse 29. He who taught Adam and Eve in Eden how to tend the garden desires to instruct men today. There is wisdom for him who drives the plow and sows the seed. Before those who trust and obey him, God will open ways of advance. Let them move forward courageously, trusting in Him to supply their needs according to the riches of His goodness. He who fed the multitude with 5 loaves and 2 small fishes is able today to give us the fruit of our labor. He who said to the fishers of Galilee, "Let down your nets for a draught," and who, as they obeyed, filled their nets till they broke, desires His people to see in this an evidence of what He will do for them today. The God who in the wilderness gave the children of Israel manna from heaven still lives and reigns. He will guide His people and give skill and understanding in the work they are called to do. He will give wisdom to those who strive to do their duty conscientiously and intelligently. He who owns the world is rich in resources and will bless everyone who is seeking to bless others. We need to look heavenward in faith. We are not to be discouraged because of apparent failure, nor should we be disheartened by delay. We should work cheerfully, hopefully, gratefully, believing that the earth holds in her bosom rich treasures for the faithful worker to garner, stores richer than gold or silver. The mountains and hills are changing. The earth is waxing old like a garment. But the blessing of God, which spreads for His people a table in the wilderness, will never cease. The Ministry of Healing, Chapter 13, The Helpless Poor. When all has been done that can be done in helping the poor to help themselves, there still remain the widow and the fatherless, the aged, the helpless, and the sick that claim sympathy and care. Never should these be neglected. They are committed by God Himself to the mercy, the love, and the tender care of all whom He has made His stewards. As we have therefore opportunity, let us do good unto all men, especially unto them who are of the household of faith. Galatians 6, verse 10. In a special sense, Christ has laid upon his church the duty of caring for the needy among its own members. He suffers his poor to be in the borders of every church. They are always to be among us, and he places upon the members of the church a personal responsibility to care for them. As the members of a true family care for one another, ministering to the sick, supporting the weak, teaching the ignorant, training the inexperienced, so is the household of faith to care for its needy and helpless ones. Upon no consideration are these to be passed by. Widows and orphans. The widow and the fatherless are the objects of the Lord's special care. A father of the fatherless and a judge of the widows is God in his holy habitation. Thy Maker is thy husband. Jehovah of hosts is his name, and the Holy One of Israel is thy Redeemer. The God of the whole earth shall he be called. Leave thy fatherless children, I will preserve them alive, and let thy widows trust in me. Psalm 68 verse 5, Isaiah 54 verse 5, and Jeremiah 49 verse 11. Many a father, when called upon to part from his loved ones, has died resting in faith upon God's promise to care for them. The Lord provides for the widow and the fatherless, not by a miracle in sending manna from heaven, not by sending ravens to bring them food, but by a miracle upon human hearts, expelling selfishness and unsealing the fountains of Christ-like love. The afflicted and bereaved ones he commits to his followers as a precious trust. They have the very strongest claim upon our sympathy. In homes supplied with life's comforts, in bins and granaries filled with the yield of abundant harvests, in warehouses stocked with the products of the loom, and vaults stored with gold and silver, God has supplied means for the sustenance of these needy ones. He calls upon us to be channels of his bounty. Many a widowed mother, with her fatherless children, is bravely striving to bear her double burden, often toiling far beyond her strength in order to keep her little ones with her and to provide for their needs. Little time has she for their training and instruction, little opportunities to surround them with influences that would brighten their lives. She needs encouragement, sympathy, and tangible help. God calls upon us to supply to these children, so far as we can, the want of a father's care. Instead of standing aloof, complaining of their faults and of the trouble they may cause, help them in every way possible. Seek to aid the careworn mother. Lighten her burdens. Then there are the multitudes of children who have been wholly deprived of the guidance of parents and the subduing influence of a Christian home. Let Christians open their hearts and homes to these helpless ones. The work that God has committed to them as an individual duty should not be turned over to some benevolent institution or left to the chances of the world's charity. If the children have no relatives able to give them care, let the members of the church provide homes for them. He who made us ordained that we should be associated in families, and the child nature will develop best in the loving atmosphere of a Christian home. Many who have no children of their own could do a good work in caring for the children of others. Instead of giving attention to pets, lavishing affection upon dumb animals, let them give their attention to little children, whose characters they may fashion after the divine similitude. Place your love upon the homeless members of the human family. See how many of these children you can bring up in the nurture and admonition of the Lord. Many would thus be greatly benefited themselves. The aged. The aged also need the helpful influences of the family. In the home of brethren and sisters in Christ can most nearly be made up to them the loss of their own home. If encouraged to share in the interests and occupations of the household, it will help them to feel that their usefulness is not at an end. Make them feel that their help is valued, that there is something yet for them to do in ministering to others, and it will cheer their hearts and give interest to their lives. So far as possible, let those whose whitening heads and failing steps show that they are drawing near to the grave remain among friends and familiar associations. Let them worship among those whom they have known and loved. Let them be cared for by loving and tender hands. Whenever they are able to do so, it should be the privilege of the members of every family to minister to their own kindred. When this cannot be, the work belongs to the church, and it should be accepted both as a privilege and as a duty. All who possess Christ's Spirit will have a tender regard for the feeble and the aged. The presence in our homes of one of these helpless ones is a precious opportunity to cooperate with Christ in His ministry of mercy and to develop traits of character like His. There is a blessing in the association of the old and the young. The young may bring sunshine into the hearts and lives of the aged. Those whose hold on life is weakening need the benefit of contact with the hopefulness and buoyancy of youth. And the young may be helped by the wisdom and experience of the old. Above all, they need to learn the lesson of unselfish ministry. The presence of one in need of sympathy and forbearance and self-sacrificing love would be to many a household a priceless blessing. It would sweeten and refine the home life and call forth in old and young those Christ-like graces that would make them beautiful with a divine beauty and rich in heaven's imperishable treasure. A test of character. "Ye have the poor with you always," Christ said, "and whensoever ye will, ye may do them good." Pure religion and undefiled before God and the Father is this, to visit the fatherless and widows in their affliction, and to keep himself unspotted from the world. Mark 14, verse 7, James 1, verse 27. In placing among them the helpless and the poor to be dependent upon their care, Christ tests his professed followers. By our love and service for his needy children, we prove the genuineness of our love for him. To neglect them is to declare ourselves false disciples, strangers to Christ and his love. If all were done that could be done in providing homes in families for orphan children, there would still remain very many requiring care. Many of them have received an inheritance of evil. They are unpromising, unattractive, perverse, but they are the purchase of the blood of Christ, and in His sight are just as precious as our own little ones. Unless a helping hand is held out to them, they will grow up in ignorance and drift into vice and crime. Many of these children could be rescued through the work of orphan asylums. Such institutions, to be most effective, should be modeled as closely as possible after the plan of a Christian home. Instead of large establishments bringing great numbers together, let there be small institutions in different places. Instead of being in or near some town or large city, they should be in the country where land can be secured for cultivation and the children can be brought into contact with nature.
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0: This is Max McLean. In Stephen's telling of the Bible story, Moses gave the Israelites God's law. The people promised to follow it, but their actions revealed a disobedient heart and they turned their back on the covenant they made. Listen to the Bible from Acts chapter 7. Our fathers refused to obey him. Instead, they rejected him and in their hearts turned back to Egypt. They told Aaron, "Make us gods who will go before us." As for this fellow Moses who led us out of Egypt, we don't know what has happened to him. That was the time they made an idol in the form of a calf. They brought sacrifices to it and held a celebration in honor of what their hands had made. But God turned away and gave them over to the worship of the heavenly bodies. This agrees with what is written in the book of the prophets. You have lifted up the idols you made to worship. Therefore, I will send you into exile beyond Babylon. Our forefathers had the tabernacle of the testimony with them in the desert. It had been made as God directed Moses according to the pattern he had seen. Having received the tabernacle, our fathers under Joshua brought it with them when they took the land from the nations God drove out before them. It remained in the land until the time of David, who enjoyed God's favor and asked that he might provide a dwelling place for the God of Jacob, but it was Solomon who built the house for him. However, the Most High does not live in houses made by men, as the prophet says, "Heaven is my throne and the earth is my footstool." What kind of house will you build for me, says the Lord? Or where will my resting place be? Has not my hand made all these things? You stiff-necked people, with uncircumcised hearts and ears, you are just like your fathers. You always resist the Holy Spirit. Was there ever a prophet your fathers did not persecute? They even killed those who predicted the coming of the Righteous One, and now you have betrayed and murdered him. You who have received the law that was put into effect through angels, but have not obeyed it. From Acts chapter 7. Listen to the Bible. It's great for the soul.
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0: How is science proving that the Bible is true? Find out next on today's Creation Moment. And now, here's our Creation Moments host, Ian Taylor.
1: Modern criticism of the Bible began in the late 1700s and has continued to this day. The usual claim, often from biblical scholars, has been that the Bible is nothing more than error-filled human writings. Before serious excavation work had begun in the mid-1800s, scholars felt free to consider lack of evidence as proof that people, cities, and even whole nations mentioned in the Bible never existed. It didn't seem to matter to them that they had never even bothered to look for the evidence. Soon, biblical archaeology started finding the evidences, and with each discovery, the critics' pronouncements about errors in the Bible began to crumble. One example is the biblical record of Joshua's leadership of Israel in occupying the Promised Land. Joshua chapter 10 reports how Joshua defeated Hazor, burning the city to the ground. All this has been dismissed by the doubters, but then archaeologists found the ruins of Hazor. The ruins clearly showed destruction by an intense fire. The fire had been so hot that adobe had been baked lobster red. Stones had been changed by the heat of the fire, and the ashes of the city were 5 feet deep. Every claim that there is error in the Bible has been based upon lack of knowledge. Let's face it, no matter what the subject, including history, God has more knowledge than we do.
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0: Wealth can be held in the hand without ruling the heart. Hi, I'm Rob West with the Faith and Finance Minute. Job is often remembered for his suffering. But before that suffering, Scripture describes him as one of the wealthiest men in the East. Yet in Job 31, as he defends his integrity, Job says he never made gold his security or rejoiced simply because his wealth was great. Why? Because to trust in riches would have been, in his words, to deny God above. Job understood that the danger is not simply having wealth, it's letting wealth become the source of our confidence and joy. 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Money may rise or fall, but only God is worthy of our trust. 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
1: Back to Genesis with Dr. John Morris, scientist with the Institute for Creation Research. Dr. Morris, why do scientific dating methods seem to indicate that the world has a vast age?
2: Chris, in most dating efforts, you must observe a present-day process and the state of that system affected by that process. Then you conclude how long it would take for that process to produce the present state. The main assumption is that the rate of that process has never been much different than it is now. For instance, we might date the Mississippi Delta by estimating how long it would take for the Mississippi River to bring enough silt down to build up that huge delta. But if a great flood had occurred in the past, the rate of delta buildup might have been much different than today. If we include Noah's flood in our thinking, then most dating techniques actually give a date far too young to have allowed for evolution to occur. They're consistent with the biblical doctrine of the young earth, the one we read about back in Genesis.
1: For more information, visit our website at icr.org.
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1: Now the weather forecast for Strong Tower Radio. For Michigan's UP, our skies will be sunny this afternoon. Highs up to 78 degrees with a light breeze coming in from the east. Mostly clear skies expected overnight. Lows down to 63 degrees with a northeastern breeze at 5 miles an hour. In northern Michigan, it's going to be sunny today with a high of 80 degrees. Winds will stay light out of the north and that'll continue throughout the night. We'll have mostly clear skies with lows back down to 54 degrees. For southern Michigan, it's going to be a sunny afternoon today. Highs up to 82 degrees, but winds will still be out of the north at 5 to 10 miles an hour, gusting up to 22. We'll be mostly clear overnight. Lows down to 59 degrees, and winds will be staying light out of the north. For central Illinois, highs up to 84 degrees today. Expect sunny conditions and a light northeastern breeze. Then clear skies for our Wednesday night. Our lows will be back down to 62 degrees, and winds will stay out of the northeast at around 5 to 10 miles an hour. For Strong Tower Radio, I'm meteorologist Scott Cook.
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0: 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Now, last time we heard the story of Esther. Did it encourage Hattie about what she should do next? Will Mr. Simon and the others get the repairs done in time? Well, if not, saving Discovery Mountain Camp, well, it will be up to Hattie. Will she have the courage to tell Mr. Bilsby what's planned for Discovery Mountain Camp? Let's listen and find out.
1: Judah, I'm sorry. I'm running late.
2: Hattie, you're back. I was looking for you everywhere.
1: Yeah, sorry, Judah. I just needed to go to Discovery Mountain.
2: Is everything all repaired?
1: Repaired? I don't know, Judah. I visited my treehouse.
2: Hattie, there's only one...

0: mountain camp for that new hotel and spa.
1: Yes, I don't know, Judah. I just pray that he'll believe me.
0: You really don't think he knows?
1: No, Madam Manager is so proud. I don't think that she lets Mr. Bilsby do his own thinking.
0: Yeah, you're probably right. I guess it's up to you to let Mr. Bilsby know about Madam Manager's plans.
2: Well, there you are, Hattie. I've been looking for you.
1: Oh, Madam Manager. Yes, we're here. And we're all set up for the rest of your Boss of the Year interview.
2: Ooh, I love being in front of a camera. I have some bad news, though.
1: Yes, Madam Manager?
2: There's an emergency on one of our construction sites. I have to head right out and see what they need.
1: Oh, I'm sorry to hear that.
2: We'll reschedule for tomorrow morning, all right?
1: Yes, well, we can just do Mr. Bilsby's interview for the Boss of the Year award tonight, then. No problem.
2: Nope. Bilsby's coming with me.
1: Oh, all right. Well, we'll have to reschedule for tomorrow morning.
2: All right. And, mailboy, there's a parcel outside of my door. Take it to the mailroom on your way out.
0: Yes, Madam Manager. No problem.
1: Oh, Judah, we have to wait until tomorrow morning for the interview now. The tension is intolerable.
0: I know. And that's not even the worst part.
1: Really? What is it?
0: Tomorrow is the last day for Mr. Simon to finish all the repairs, or he's going to have to pay the fine. We're cutting it awfully close.
1: Oh, no. You're right, Judah. All we can do now is pray for the best.
2: Hattie, did you post that photo I sent you last night onto social media?
1: Yes, Madam Manager. I'm posting it to all our social media accounts right now. There, set.
2: Hattie, why are you yawning? It's 9 o'clock in the morning.
1: Oh, I'm sorry, Madam Manager. I just didn't sleep very well last night. I have a lot on my mind.
2: Well, perk up. Now, let's see how that photo you posted looks.
1: Okay, look. There, right there.
2: That's a good photo. I look tough, like a good boss.
1: Yes, Madam Manager. Speaking of bosses, are you almost ready to record the second interview for the Boss of the Year award?
2: I'm ready. Let me grab my hard hat from my office.
1: Madam Manager, I don't think that you need your hard hat for an interview in a conference room.
2: It's my look. I'll grab it and meet you there.
0: Hey, Hattie, I heard Madam Manager say she's ready to go. Come on, let's go.
1: Judah, what are you doing here? Don't you have school this morning?
0: Well, yeah, but I asked my teacher if I could be excused.
1: Judah, you didn't have to.
0: Hattie, I am not going to leave you to do these interviews alone. Discovery Mountain Camp is way too important to me. I'm a Christian because of that camp. It means everything to me.
1: Well, thank you, Judah. Come on, let's go.
0: Hey, by the way, did you think of another question to ask?
1: Nope, I'll just wing it.
2: I'm here.
1: Thank you, Madam Manager. Is Mr. Bilsby coming too?
2: Oh, he'll be here eventually, I guess. Let's start with me.
1: All right, take a seat right there. Judah, are the cameras ready?
0: Yep, cameras are ready.
1: All right, let's roll.
0: Lights, camera, action.
1: Madam Manager, as you know, I've nominated you for the award for Boss of the Year.
2: Yes, excellent choice. What an honor.
1: I have one final question. What's your favorite color?
2: What's my favorite color?
1: Yes, your favorite boss color.
2: Ah, I see. It's a trick question. Hattie, as the manager here at Bilsby Builders, I don't have a favorite color. When we build a new hotel, sometimes we use red brick, other times we paint the hotel green. I like all the colors.
1: All right, well, that concludes our interview, Madam Manager. Thank you for your time.
2: Thank you, Hattie. Everyone watching, please vote for me for Boss of the Year. Clearly, I'm the best qualified. Just look at my hard hat. Boss of the Year, that's me.
0: All right, cut. That's a wrap, Madam Manager.
1: Thank you, Madam Manager. You're free to go about your boss duties for the day.
2: Oh, but isn't Mr. Bilsby's interview next? I'll go get him.
1: Oh, okay. Judah, what are you laughing about?
0: What's your favorite color?
1: I didn't know what else to ask her. It seemed to have worked.
0: Oh, yeah, for Madam Manager. She's so proud she can turn any question into an answer about herself.
1: It was kind of funny.
0: Hattie, Just don't freeze with Mr. Bill's

0: Ask him the important question. This is our last day to save Discovery Mountain Camp.
1: Mr. Bilsby's here for his interview.
2: Oh, Mr. Bilsby, please come and have a seat right here.
3: All right, I have about 10 minutes until my next appointment.
1: Mr. Bilsby, I didn't know that we had an appointment in 10 minutes.
3: We don't.
1: Oh, you have an appointment without me?
3: Yeah, the most important appointment of the day, lunch.
2: That's a good one, Mr. Bilsby. Now, if you're ready, we can begin.
0: Camera's rolling. And action.
2: Mr. Bilsby, as you know, I've nominated you for the award of Boss of the Year.
3: Yeah, I'm not sure why.
2: Well, I have one more question for you, Mr. Bilsby. I'm not going to ask what your favorite color is.
3: Well, my favorite color is blue.
2: Good to know. Mr. Bilsby, I have an important question for you. Judah, can you stop the camera?
0: Cut. Camera's off.
1: What? What's going on? Why didn't you ask him the trick favorite color question?
0: Madam Manager, let Hattie do her job, okay?
1: Fine.
2: Mr. Bilsby, you mentioned once that you knew someone with my last name.
3: I did? What's your last name again?
2: Bellamy.
3: Bellamy, right. I knew a fine couple named Bellamy. Tragic story. They both died far too young.
2: I know they did. They were my parents.
1: What does this have to do with anything?
0: Madam Manager, let Mr. Bilsby speak.
1: How dare you?
3: Oh, I'm so sorry.
2: Mr. Bilsby, do you remember how you knew the Bellamys?
3: Well, that was many years ago now. Let me see. The woman was your mother, right?
2: Yes, my mother.
3: She was the sister of my accountant. Good chap, George Simon.
1: What?
2: Yes, Mr. Bilsby. Mr. Simon is my uncle, my dearest relative.
1: No.
3: Really? Well, it's a small world. How is he?
2: Well, Mr. Bilsby, he isn't doing so great. You see...
1: Mr. Bilsby, isn't your stomach growling? I think it's lunchtime.
3: Never mind lunch. How is your uncle, Hattie?
2: My uncle isn't doing very well. You see, the summer camp that he started and that he loves, Discovery Mountain Camp, well, he's about to lose it.
1: Mr. Bilsby.
3: Quiet, Jeanette. Hattie, what's happening to the camp?
2: There's a whole list of repairs that need to be done to it. Well, the deadline is today. Everyone's trying to help, but if the repairs aren't finished today, my uncle has to pay a huge fine.
3: Huh. Does he have the money to pay the fine?
2: I don't think so. It's a lot of money.
3: Hattie, are you asking me to loan money to your uncle?
2: No. You see, Mr. Bilsby, the problem is deeper than that.
3: I'm listening.
2: If my uncle can't pay the fine, the camp goes up for auction. Then the company that buys it will demolish the camp and build a resort hotel and spa.
3: What? My children went to Discovery Mountain Camp. They have wonderful memories of that place. What company would do such a heartless thing?
2: Bilsby Builders.
3: What?
2: Mr. Bilsby, didn't you know that the new hotel and spa Bilsby Builders has been advertising is going to be on top of the demolished Discovery Mountain Camp?
3: Of course not. Who is responsible for this? I'll have them fired on the spot.
2: Mr. Bilsby, the person responsible is standing right in this room.
3: Judah? But he's just a kid.
2: Not Judah. She is Jeanette Jones.
4: 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Now what will happen? Will Mr. Bilsby be angry with her for turning on her manager? Or will he help to save Discovery Mountain Camp? 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We'll find out right after this message.
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3: Jeanette, is this true?
1: Mr. Bilsby, I can explain. I had no idea that your children attended that awful rundown summer camp.
3: Then it is true.
1: Mr. Bilsby!
3: Quiet, Jeanette. I need some fresh air to think.
1: Mr. Bilsby, let me come with you. I can explain.
3: No, you stay right here. Don't go anywhere.
0: Hattie, I think we should probably go now.
1: No, don't go. Hattie, I had no idea you were Simon.
2: Oh, well, yes, I am. I'm very happy to be a part of the Simon family.
1: Well, your uncle, George Simon, he's...
0: Hey, don't say anything bad about Mr. Simon. He's one of the best people I've ever met.
1: Yes, of course. Fine. I didn't know you were part of the Simon family, Hattie.
2: You probably wouldn't have hired me if you'd known.
1: No, I wouldn't have. And I'd fire you right now. But I'm afraid that I'm the one that's going to be fired.
2: Well, that's really up to Mr. Bilsby.
1: Oh, Hattie, I had no idea that Mr. Bilsby loved the Discovery Mountain Camp. I can reverse everything. I can. Will you help me?
2: You can't reverse the order to make repairs. It's too late.
1: I'll have them reverse the fine. See? All fixed.
2: It's a government order. It can't be reversed. If the repairs aren't done and the fine isn't paid, Discovery Mountain Camp goes up for auction. There's nothing else that can be done.
1: Hattie, will you please talk to Mr. Bilsby for me? For whatever reason, he seems to like you.
2: I don't know, Madam Manager.
1: Your uncle. I just wanted to teach him a lesson.
2: A lesson?
1: Yes. You see, he wouldn't call me Madam Manager. He wouldn't respect me the way everyone else does.
2: That doesn't sound like a good reason to destroy the camp.
1: Oh, well, I see that now. Hattie, would you please? I'm begging you.
0: Hey, don't grab Hattie's arm like that.
1: Oh, Hattie, please help me save my job.
2: Madam Manager, quit grabbing my arms. You're shaking me.
0: Hey, stop that.
3: What is going on here?
1: Oh, Mr. Bilsby, please. I'll make everything right. Just let me keep my job.
3: Were you shaking her?
1: Not on purpose.
3: You're fired. Pack up your things. Leave immediately.
1: But I can fix this.
3: Security, escort her from the building. Now.
1: Oh, Mr. Bilsby.
3: Are you all right, Hattie?
2: Yes, I'm just fine. Thank you, sir.
3: I need to go to my office and figure out what else is happening in my company that I don't know about. Hattie, thanks for opening my eyes to what was happening right under my nose.
2: You're welcome, Mr. Bilsby.
3: Judah, you're a good kid. Your dad works for me, right?
0: Yes, sir. My dad is John Harris. He's the head of the demolition crew.
3: Ah, yes, John Harris. Good worker. I might just have a job for you here in the company one day, Judah.
0: Thank you, sir.
2: Mr. Bilsby, what happens to Discovery Mountain Camp now?
3: Well, the repair list and the fine are still due. I can't change a government order.
2: I understand, sir, but what about the auction? Can't you cancel it?
3: I'm afraid not. That's a government order as well.
2: Mr. Bilsby, how will we save Discovery Mountain Camp?
3: That's a good question. I'm sure you'll think of something. Listen, whatever support you need, I will help you. But right now, I have a company to save.
2: Judah, I thought that this would solve everything.
0: Ugh, I know, me too.
2: Now what do we do?
0: Well, we'll have to think of a way to stop Discovery Mountain Camp from being auctioned off.
2: Judah, is the coast clear?
0: Oh, yeah. Madam Manager's gone. Her office is empty.
2: Okay, let me take a look. Oh, it looks weird. Look, Judah, she left behind that picture I took of her in that hard hat.
0: Yeah, it's kind of a weird photo anyway. I mean, who wears a hard hat in the office?
2: I don't know. Judah, I thought I'd be happy about all this, but I'm not.
0: I know, me neither. But Hattie, we have to focus on saving Discovery Mountain Camp.
2: Right. Can you help me?
0: Sure.
2: Okay, come over to my desk. I think I have some granola bars in here somewhere. I'm starving. I was too worried to eat breakfast this morning.
0: Yeah, me too. Here, my mom made me a lunch. Want half a sandwich?
2: Sure, thank you, Judah. Tell your mom thanks. Judah, it's too bad that Jamie couldn't record any interviews at Discovery Mountain Camp the other day.
0: Oh? What was she trying to record?
2: Well, I asked her to record interviews about what people thought of Discovery Mountain Camp and what it means to them. I thought that I could post them on social media.
0: Hey, that's a great idea. Then everyone will know what's happening to Discovery Mountain Camp, and we could stop the auction.
2: Yes, but she wasn't able to record any interviews.
0: Oh, that's too bad. Hey, Hattie!
2: What? Don't yell. We're in an office.
0: Oh, sorry, but I just realized something. You can interview me about Discovery Mountain Camp.
2: Wait, is the equipment still all set up in the conference room?
0: Yes, ma'am.
2: Let's go!
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0: Okay, Hattie, now upload the video to your computer.
2: Okay, let's see. Loading. There it is.
0: Are you going to post it on all of your social media accounts?
2: No, I'm going to post it on all of Bilsby Builder's social media accounts.
0: Ooh, even better.
2: Let's play back for a minute just to make sure it uploaded right.
0: Hi there, I'm Judah Harris, and last summer I attended Discovery Mountain Camp. It was the best summer of my life. You see, I found Jesus there. Now I'm a Christian. My life is so much better now with God as my best friend.
2: You did a great job, Judah.
0: I don't like watching myself on video.
2: Don't worry, no one does.
0: Discovery Mountain Camp changed my life. I wish every kid could go there. Sadly, this might not be possible. The camp might not even be here next year.
2: This is the best part.
0: Will you help us save Discovery Mountain Camp? 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
2: Nice job, Judah.
0: Thanks, Hattie. I just wanted to do my part to save the camp. I meant every word that I said.
2: I know that you did. You're so different from Madam Manager on camera.
0: Well, what do you mean?
2: Well, when she was being interviewed, you could tell how much she loved all the attention.
0: Oh, yeah, definitely.
2: Yes, she's a very proud person. She hatched this plan to destroy Discovery Mountain Camp all because my Uncle George wouldn't call her Madam Manager.
0: She sure wanted to teach him a lesson. That reminds me of Proverbs 16:18.
2: Oh, which proverb is that one?
0: It says, pride goes before destruction, and a haughty spirit before a fall.
2: It's like Haman in the Bible story.
0: Oh, yeah, yeah. Haman was really proud too, wasn't he?
2: Yes, and he fell.
0: Madam Manager probably never imagined that she'd be fired today.
2: No, it was a huge fall for her.
0: Well, then I guess there's a lesson for both of us, Hattie.
2: What's that, Judah?
0: The more you think about yourself because of pride, the harder you fall.
2: True. Very true. If Madam Manager wasn't so worried about my Uncle George calling her Madam Manager, we might have avoided all this.
0: Yeah, he certainly did hurt her pride.
2: Pride is a dangerous, dangerous thing.
0: Yep, it sure is. Hey, Hattie, have you called Mr. Simon and told him what happened?
2: Oh, no, I haven't. Let's call him right now.
6: Listen, Hattie, you did well. You and Judah both did.
7: Uncle George, I'm sorry. I guess I thought by telling Mr. Bilsby, we'd save Discovery Mountain Camp automatically.
6: You did a good job, Hattie. I can't believe that he fired Jeanette.
7: I know, right? Uncle George George, is there any way that you're going to finish all the repairs by the end of the day?
6: Well, I'm sorry to tell you this, but I sent everyone home about an hour ago. The list of needed repairs is just too long.
7: Oh, I see.
6: Yeah, I just didn't want all the chaos during the camp's last few hours.
7: Well, how about the t-shirt sales? Did you raise enough money to pay the fine?
6: We sold a lot of t-shirts. We raised about 1/8 of the money that we need to pay the fine.
7: So the repairs won't be done?
6: No, I'm afraid not.
7: The fine can't be paid?
6: I'm afraid not.
7: Well then, Uncle George, it's our last chance.
6: What do you have planned now, Hattie?
7: We have to stop the auction.
6: How do we do that?
7: We harness the power of social media.
6: Wait, how?
7: Uncle George, are you in front of your computer?
6: Yes, I'm at Trekkers. I'm still trying to pay all the bills and take care of the accounting.
7: Close the accounting software and open your social media accounts.
6: All right, Hattie. Closed. Now, open.
7: Okay, now look for the Bilsby Builders account.
6: Bilsby Builders account. Okay, okay, found it.
7: What do you see?
6: Oh, hey, that looks like Judah.
7: It is Judah.
6: He's the same Judah that was here for summer camp last year. What do you know?
7: Uncle George, Judah loved being at Discovery Mountain Camp. It changed his life.
6: Well, that's sweet, Hattie.
7: It's more than sweet. Uncle George, we're going to save Discovery Mountain Camp. There are thousands of people that feel the same way that Judah does about Discovery Mountain Camp.
6: Well, yes, the camp's been around a long time.
7: Uncle George, click share on the video of Judah.
6: Okay, clicking.
7: Now wait for the responses to roll in.
6: Responses?
7: Yes, in a moment your phone will be ringing.
6: It will? Really? Well, what do you know?
7: See, the Trekker's phone is ringing. Uncle George, you better get it.
6: Oh, well, all right. Good night, Hattie.
7: Bye, Uncle George. I'll see you tomorrow.
6: Yeah, but tomorrow is auction day. Oh, she hung up on me. Now, who's calling the store phone? Hello, this is Trekkers. George Simon speaking.
8: Mr. Simon, this is Wendy.
6: Miss Wendy, why, I haven't seen you since our summer camp drama production. How are you and Miss Tamara?
8: Mr. Simon, there's no time for chit-chat.
6: Oh, okay. What's wrong?
8: I just watched the video you shared on social media. I can't believe that Discovery Mountain Camp is in danger. Miss Tamara and I are on our way. We'll be there tomorrow.
6: Oh, okay. But what? And why?
8: We're going to stop that auction, that's what.
6: Well, all right, Miss Wendy. I guess there's no talking you out of it.
8: No, there isn't. Goodbye. See you tomorrow.
6: Goodbye. Now, who's calling me? Huh. Hattie might be right. There just might be thousands of people who love Discovery Mountain Camp as much as I do. We might stop the auction after all. George Simon speaking.
4: What do you think? Do you think that there are thousands of people who love Discovery Mountain Camp as much as Mr. Simon and Hattie do? Well, we'll have to wait until our next episode to find out if this last attempt to save the camp will work. Now, did you catch your faith lesson for the week? Madam Manager is a lot like Haman in the Bible story, isn't she? Judah and Hattie are right. They're both full of pride, and they both had humbling lessons as a result. Pride happens when we think that we're better than someone else. And pride happens when we think that our needs are more important than another person's. It's a sin that we all struggle with. But the more that we let pride creep into our hearts, the more unhappy we become. When we let pride get the better of us, we can fall too. But the good news is that God loves us and He helps us to see the areas in our life where we need help. If we listen to His promptings, we can make changes and avoid a big, painful fall. I am so glad that God is patient with us. Aren't you?
9: Hi, I'm Director Doug. When I was editing today's episode, I thought about today's faith exercise. And I could think of times in my life when I was thinking about myself instead of others. And the results were embarrassing. How about you? Can you think of times that you've had a big fall because of pride? Write and tell us about it. We'd love to hear from you. 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
14: Can you see anyone up there on the cliff?
15: Yes, Your Highness. I would say there are about 15 or 20 soldiers.
14: Are we ready to step out and reveal ourselves?
15: I am, Your Highness, but I wish you were. It could easily mean your death.
14: This mission might mean death for both of us.
15: Yes, sir. But, Your Highness, you are the Crown Prince. I am but a humble armor bearer who has...
14: If you're ready, here we go.
15: As you say, sir. They see us, Your Highness. And are they surprised?
14: One of them... Looks like a captain is coming close to the edge of the cliff, undoubtedly to call down to us.
16: Hey! You Israelites down there, what are you doing? Spying? Well, come on up here and we'll show you around. Show you how really strong we are.
14: We'll be right up.
15: They think to kill us, probably.
14: Have no fear. Just follow me. For the Lord shall deliver them this day into the hands of the Israelites.
17: Hello, everyone. I'm Aunt Carol.
18: And I'm Uncle Dan. Welcome.
17: We have two very exciting Bible stories for you.
18: You can find them in the Old Testament, the first book of Samuel, chapters 14, 15, and 16.
17: We call our first story, The Crown Prince on a Secret Mission.
19: And Jonathan and his armor-bearer climbed up the steep cliff on their hands and feet.
14: There are only a handful of Philistine sentinels in sight. Do you think we can take them before they take us?
15: They won't be expecting us to fight them, just the two of us.
14: When we get to the top, we'll rush them. The Lord may deliver the entire garrison into our hands. Here we are. Are you ready?
15: Yes, Your Highness.
14: Forward to the fray, and the Lord God be with us.
20: General, what is that I hear?
21: Sounds like a battle, Your Majesty.
20: Well, look out the tent flap and see what it is.
21: Yes, Your Majesty.
1: It is an attack, Your Majesty!
20: Attack? Who's attacking us?
1: Looks like the Israelites, Your Majesty!
20: Can't be. How did they get across the deep gorge without us knowing it?
1: I don't know how, Your Majesty, but they did. And they're slaughtering our soldiers by the scores.
20: Where's my armor bearer? And my suit of armor? Lackey, bring me my armor and get my bearer on the double. And you, General, call the men into battle formation immediately.
1: Yes, Your Majesty!
20: How did the Israelites get across the gorge without being seen by my sentinels? They must have...
3: It is your suit of armor, sire.
20: Well, put it on me. There's a battle to be fought.
3: Yes, sire.
22: What's that?
3: The earth is trembling, sire.
20: Trembling?
3: The earth with the might and multitude of Israelites, sire.
20: It's just an earthquake, probably.
3: No, sire. The Israelites are as the sands of the sea. Their movements to slaughter us make the earth tremble. I tremble too, sire.
20: Well, come on, come on. Get this suit of armor on me.
19: And there was panic in the camp, in the field, and among all the people. The garrison and even the raiders trembled. The earth quaked, and it became a very great panic. Across the gorge, in the Israelite camp, the sounds of the battle were heard by King Saul and his general.
23: Abner, what's that noise? Sounds like a battle.
24: Yes, Your Majesty. And it's coming from the Philistine camp across the gorge.
23: Have you sent any of our men over there to spy or start a battle?
24: No, Your Majesty.
23: Well, someone started a battle with the Philistines. Let's go outside and see what's happening.
24: Yes, sire.
23: They're fighting all right. But why and who?
24: I'll find out, sire. Lookout should know. Guard! Come here a moment.
23: Yes, yes, they should know.
25: Long live the king!
26: Long live the king.
24: His Majesty would like to know what's going on over there in the Philistine camp.
25: Well, sir, it was rather a strange thing. Suddenly, they started to fight. Then there was a rumbling like an earthquake. That must have confused the Philistines because they began to fight and kill one another.
23: But how did the fight start in the first place?
25: Well, Your Majesty, I'm not quite sure, but I think a couple of our men sneaked into their camp and that started it.
23: Two soldiers? Which two?
25: I'm not sure, Your Majesty. I'm not even sure they were Israelites.
23: General, take a roll call immediately. We'll discover who dares go over there without my permission.
24: Yes, sire. Your Majesty, I...
23: Well, who is missing?
24: Well, I'd rather not say, sire.
23: Who is it? I command you.
24: Two men are missing, sire. Your son, Prince Jonathan, and his armor-bearer.
23: Jonathan is just the kind who would do such a thing, all right.
24: It was a brave and courageous thing, Your Majesty.
23: Abner, gather our forces of 600 men together immediately. We will join Jonathan and overcome the Philistines this day.
19: Then Saul and all the people who were with him rallied and went into the battle. Likewise, all the men of Israel who had hid themselves in the hill country, they too followed them in the battle. So the Lord delivered them that day. Then did Saul launch a great campaign against his enemies on every side. Wherever he turned, the Bible says, he put them to the worse. Now among the enemies of Israel were the Amalekites who lived in the desert country and mountains of Ephraim. These people, known for their wicked, cowardly acts and their defiance of God, had first attacked the Israelites many years before as they came on their way out of the land of Egypt. Now Samuel said unto Saul,
27: Hearken to the words of the Lord, for thus says the Lord of hosts, I will punish what Amalek did to Israel in opposing them on the way when they came up out of Egypt. Now, go and smite Amalek, and utterly destroy them and all that they have. Do not spare!
19: For 400 years, after telling Moses that these people must be destroyed, the Lord had mercifully given the Amalekites opportunity after opportunity to turn from their evil ways. Now the time had come for the sentence so long delayed to be executed. So Saul summoned the people and numbered them. 200,000 men on foot and 10,000 men of Judah. And Saul came to the city of Amalek. And Saul waged a great battle against the Amalekites and defeated them. And he took Agag, the king of the Amalekites, alive and utterly destroyed all the people. But Saul and his men spared Agag and the best of the sheep and of the oxen and did not utterly destroy them. And the word of the Lord came to Samuel.
0: I repent that I have made Saul king, for he has turned back from following me and has not performed my commandments.
19: The prophet was deeply grieved when he heard the words of the Lord, for Samuel loved Saul as his own son. And Samuel wept and prayed all night that the Lord would change his thoughts toward Saul. With aching heart, the aged prophet set out the next morning to find the erring king. When at last he came to Gilgal, Saul came out to meet him.
23: Good morning, Samuel. Blessed be you of the Lord. I am glad you came, sir. I wanted to tell you that I have performed the commandment of God concerning the Amalekites.
27: If this be so, why is it that I hear the bleating of sheep and the lowing of oxen?
23: Those were brought home from the war with the Amalekites. My people spared the best sheep and oxen for a sacrifice unto the Lord. But the rest we utterly destroyed, as the Lord God told us to.
27: The Lord ordered you to destroy everything of the Amalekites.
23: Well, we saved only the best, and they are for sacrifices unto God. Surely he doesn't object.
27: Stop! I will tell you what the Lord said to me this night.
23: Say on.
27: When you were but a young man, you were humble and little in your own sight. And the Lord made you head of the tribes and king of Israel. But you have changed. The Lord sent you on a mission, saying, Saul, utterly destroy the sinners, the Amalekites, and fight against them until they are consumed. Why did you not obey the voice of the Lord? Why did you swoop on the spoil and do what was evil in the sight of the Lord?
23: But Samuel, I have obeyed God. I have gone on the mission on which the Lord sent me. I have brought Agag, the king of Amalek, and I have utterly destroyed the Amalekites. But the people, they took of the spoil the sheep and oxen to sacrifice to the Lord your God in Gilgal.
27: Hath the Lord as great a delight in burnt offering and sacrifices as in obeying his voice? Behold, to obey is better than sacrifice, and to hearken unto the voice of God is better than the offering of rams.
23: But, sir, the people...
27: Rebellion is as sinful as the sin of witchcraft, and stubbornness as the sin of idolatry. Because you have disobeyed and rejected the word of God, he has also rejected you from being king.
23: I have sinned and transgressed the commandment of the Lord. I have also disobeyed you, Samuel. But it was because I feared the people and did as they demanded. Now, therefore, Samuel, prophet of God, I beg you to pardon my sin and help me that I may again worship the Lord.
27: I cannot help you, Saul, because you have rejected the word of God, and the Lord has rejected you from being king over Israel. I'm sorry, Saul, but it is too late. You took hold of my mantle and ripped it.
23: I'm sorry, sir, but I did not wish you to leave me.
27: As surely as you have rent my mantle, so surely shall God rend the kingdom of Israel from you and give it to a neighbor of yours who is better than you.
23: I have sinned, Samuel. Yet honor me now before the elders of my people and before Israel, and return with me that I may worship the Lord your God.
19: So Samuel turned back after Saul, and Saul worshipped the Lord. Saul was more concerned about Samuel turning against him than he was about displeasing God. He feared an immediate revolt of the people should the prophet utterly forsake him. After the worship service, an act of justice, stern and terrible, was yet to be performed. Above all those who had fallen by the sword in the battle, Agag was the most guilty and merciless, one who had hated and tried to destroy the people of God.
27: Saul, Bring to me Agag, the king of the Amalekites.
23: Yes, sir. Guard, bring the Amalekite king here.
2: What are you going to do with me?
1: Samuel the prophet wishes to see you.
19: Agag stepped forward before the prophet, flattering himself that the danger of death was past.
1: Here you are, your grace.
2: Greetings, your honor. The bitterness of death is past.
27: Agag, king of the Amalekites.
2: Yes, sire?
27: I am Samuel, prophet of the living God. According to the civil code as given by God to Moses at Mount Sinai, you are guilty and must die. As your sword has made women childless, so shall your mother be childless among women.
19: And Samuel executed Agag before the Lord. Then did Samuel and King Saul each return to his own home. Only once did the prophet and the king ever meet each other again. Nevertheless, Samuel mourned for Saul because he continued to sin against the Lord, and that his kingdom must in time be taken away from him.
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18: But right now it's time to get back to our second story, Samuel and the Shepherd Boy.
19: And Samuel mourned for Saul because he continued to sin against the Lord, and for knowing that his kingdom must in time be taken away from him.
2: Samuel.
27: Yes, Lord.
2: How long wilt thou mourn for Saul, seeing I have rejected him from reigning over Israel?
27: Oh, Lord, Saul was such a great young man. A man among men. The people looked to him for guidance and protection. He was loved by them and respected by other nations. I realize, O Lord, that Saul has sinned and that he has departed from obeying thy voice and worshiping thee. But, O Lord, if it be possible, let him remain as king.
2: Samuel, fill thy horn with oil and go. I will send you to Jesse, the Bethlehemite, for I have provided me a king among his sons.
27: O Lord God of Israel, how can I go and anoint another king? For if Saul hear of it, he will surely kill me.
2: Take a heifer with you and say, I am come to sacrifice to the Lord.
27: As thou sayest, O Lord.
2: And call Jesse and his sons to the sacrifice, and I will show you what thou shalt do. And thou shalt anoint for me him whom I name to you.
27: So shall it be, O Lord, God of Israel.
6: You say Samuel is coming here to Bethlehem?
7: That's what a runner just told me. He's already at the gate inquiring about us.
6: Samuel is old, does not travel about very much anymore. Must be something quite important to come here just to see us.
7: The runner said he leads a heifer, and that he summons us as elders to the high place for a sacrifice to the Lord.
6: But coming unannounced like this must mean that something of importance has happened. Is there anything we have done or have not done that might incur Samuel's displeasure?
7: I hope not. I can't think of anything. Can you?
6: No.
7: But the strangest thing of all is that Samuel requested Jesse to be present at the high place feast.
6: Jesse's not an elder of the city.
7: That's what makes it so odd. Something unusual has happened or is about to happen.
6: Well, did you send for Jesse?
7: Immediately.
6: Well, come along, fellow elders. We may as well go to the high place and face whatever it is that we must face.
7: Come along. I'll go with you. Come along.
6: Well, if it isn't Jesse. How are you, sir?
4: Oh, fine, thank you. And how is the chief elder?
6: Oh, as well as could be expected under the circumstances. We were wondering what this is all about. You being called to this ceremony and feast. Did Samuel tell you why he asked you to come here?
4: No, sir. I was wondering about the same thing.
6: I see that seven of your sons are with you.
4: Yes, sir. Samuel sent word that they too were to come.
6: Oh, well, that is odd.
7: Here comes Samuel now.
8: Welcome, Samuel.
27: I bring you greetings, brethren.
9: Greetings to you, Samuel.
27: Elders.
9: Good to see you, sir.
27: A pleasant day to you, sir.
9: Thank you.
27: And to you.
9: Thank you, sir.
27: Oh, yes, you're Jesse, aren't you?
4: Greetings, Your Grace.
27: I'm glad you're here.
4: Thank you.
9: Samuel, sir, I'll be glad to see you.

0: Fred! Run for your life! A lion just caught one of the lambs!
1: Run? No. I'll rescue the sheep from the lion.
0: But how can you rescue a lamb from the jaws of a lion?
1: I'll take my slingshot and a few of these stones and go after him. Now you stay right where you are.
0: Oh, God, help David. Don't let him be killed by that lion. Oh, the lion is going toward the opening of that cave over there. David's running as he whirls that sling around his head and he slings it. He got him! David, be careful, he's only wounded. Oh, he grabbed the lion by the beard and he's killed the lion and rescued the lamb. Oh, thank you, God.

0: Someone's coming, David.
1: David.
2: Huh?
1: I finally found you.
2: Oh, you were looking for me?
1: Yes. Samuel wants you at the high place right away.
2: Samuel wants me at the high place?
1: They're having a sacrifice and feast. Samuel came unexpected. We went through all the ceremony and got ready to sit down to the feast. Before we sat down, though, Samuel had your brothers, one at a time, pass before him. Each time, he said, "This is not the one." When all seven of your brothers had gone through this ordeal, Samuel wanted to know if there were any more brothers. Your father naturally told Samuel about you, and Samuel ordered you brought before him at once. He wouldn't permit the feast to start until you had appeared before him.
2: I wonder what he wants.
0: I'll look after the flock for you, David.
2: All right, lad. I'll be back as soon as possible.
3: Samuel, sir, this is my youngest son, David.
4: A ruddy complexion and goodly to look upon.
5: Arise, anoint him, for this is he.
4: Yes, Lord.
3: And Samuel anointed David.
4: David, my son, the Lord has chosen you as his instrument to bring the people back to the worship of the true God. You are to be Israel's next king.
2: But Samuel, sir, I can't be king. I know nothing of ruling people. I'm just a shepherd.
4: You rule well your own life. Control your temper, obey God and love him. Those qualities are the greatest of all kingly qualities. As for you knowing nothing about the ways of a king, the Lord God who has chosen you will prepare you for that high position in his own good time and way.
2: Well, I still don't understand why God has chosen me. There are many more capable and qualified men in Israel than I.
4: When God chose Saul to be king, he chose a man after the people's own heart. But God has chosen you, David, my son, because you have a heart after God's own heart. Oh, yet not faultless. You will make mistakes. Yet you will confess your sins and take correction and chastisement with grace and the determination to do better. God can guide you and help you, develop you into a great king. Something he could not do for Saul because he rejected the counsel and the commandments of God.
2: But Samuel, sir, I'm not nearly old enough to be king.
4: The Lord will make you king in his own good time. Until that time comes, continue with your humble duties as a shepherd, even as did Moses.
2: Yes, sir. Well, how did you get along when I was gone?
0: Fine. Nothing at all happened. How'd you get along?
2: Oh, all right, I guess.
0: Anything unusual happen?
2: Oh, a little. I was allowed to go to the ceremonial feast.
0: And eat with Samuel and the elders and all the other important people?
2: They were all there.
0: My, but you're getting up in the world.
2: Not really. I'm still just a shepherd taking care of my father's flocks.
6: And from that day forward, the Spirit of God came upon David. But the Spirit of the Lord departed from Saul, and an evil spirit troubled him.
7: Majesty, is there anything I can do?
8: No, go on. Get away. Leave me alone.
7: Perhaps I should call your physician.
8: No, leave me alone. Did you hear me?
7: Yes, sir, but there's something wrong with you. You need the care of a physician.
8: I need nothing of the sort. Samuel, he doesn't know what he's talking about.
7: What seems to have happened to him, Your Majesty?
8: Happened to him? Oh, you should have heard him. He said that I would lose the kingdom to a better man than I am. Now look at me. Is there a taller, stronger, or better man than I am in all of Israel?
7: No, Your Majesty, there is not.
8: You see what I mean? Samuel has lost his reasoning. Perhaps I should. Yes. Yes, I will.
7: I shall get your physician immediately, Your Majesty.
8: No. There is nothing wrong with me that the end of Samuel won't cure.
7: The end of Samuel, Your Majesty?
8: That's what I said.
7: Samuel is a prophet of God, sire.
8: He was, you mean. Now he is nothing. He's bent on taking my kingdom away from me, but I won't let him. I'll put an end to him.
7: But, Your Majesty, you are...
8: What did you say, lackey?
7: I suggested, Your Majesty, that you let me call the court physician.
8: Why would you want to call him? Is someone ill?
7: Well, you are, sire. You were... Well, you suggested putting an end to Samuel.
8: Samuel, the prophet?
7: Yes, Your Majesty.
8: Why did I want to do that?
7: Well, you were angry because Samuel predicted that you would lose the throne and another would take your place.
8: I don't remember that. I must have been under the spell of something. An evil spirit, perhaps.
7: Exactly what I think, Your Majesty. I pray you, Your Majesty, to let me seek out a cunning player of the harp, and it shall come to pass, when the evil spirit is come upon you, that the man shall play soothing music upon the harp, and you shall be well.
8: Yes, yes, provide me now a man who can play well, and bring him to me.
9: Your Majesty, I know such a man. He is the son of Jesse the Bethlehemite. He's skillful in playing the harp, as well as a brave and valiant man. A man of war, prudent in speech, and a man of good presence, and the Lord is with him.
8: Send for him immediately.
9: I shall go myself, Your Majesty.
8: Very well, but bring him here as soon as possible.
9: Yes, Your Majesty.
2: You sent for me, Father?
10: Yes, David, my son. King Saul sent word that he wants you to come to the palace and play for him.
2: Play my harp?
10: The king has seasons of melancholy. His counselors think that your playing will soothe him, and perhaps even cure him. I have a donkey already laden with gifts for the king. You must get ready now and prepare to stand before the king and serve him.
2: Yes, Father. Samuel said the Lord would inform me in the ways of a king. Soon I will stand before the king and live in the royal palace. In this manner, I will be able to learn the ways of the king and his court. All things are possible with God. Get up there! Get up!
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18: Hello, friends. Would you like to hear an amazing fact? In 2006, Petaluma, California animal control workers were called to investigate a home where a neighbor had reported a terrible smell. When they knocked on the door of 67-year-old Roger Deere, they expected to find a horde of cats or something. Instead, they found 1,000 pet rats, ranging from giant adults to baby pink babies, all sharing this one-room house with their owner. Deere kept most of his small rodent friends in about 20 huge cages that used lined up around the house. The animal service manager said that a number of his rats were also allowed to run free. The infestation began when this soft-hearted owner took pity on a couple of baby rats he planned to feed to his pet python. You know that a pair of rats can produce as many as 2,000 descendants in a year if left to breed unchecked. That's why the Bible says big problems can grow out of very small beginnings. Stay with us, friends. We're going to learn more as Amazing Facts brings you this edition of Bible Answers Live.
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0: 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And I'm Doug Batchelor.
1: My name is Sean Ross. Good evening, listening friends, and Pastor Doug. As always, let's start the program with prayer. Dear Father in heaven, we thank you that we have this opportunity to open your word and study together. And we want to ask the Holy Spirit to come and guide our hearts, our minds. Thank you, Father, that if we search, you will lead. In Jesus' name, amen.
0: Amen.
1: Pastor Doug, you opened the program by talking about this incredible sort of just onslaught of rats. And not only were they there unwillingly, it was they were nurtured and fed and taken care of by this very soft-hearted individual. You can just imagine one or two rats in the house, but to have, how many rats did he have?
0: He had a thousand rats in a one-room house. Now, I believe it because when I was a kid in New York, my brother and I talked my mother into letting us have some pet mice. And again, when our kids were little, they wanted pet mice. And so we gave them one aquarium, and let them get a couple of mice. And it is amazing how quickly they can multiply. Mm-hmm. And pretty soon we were taking little boxes of mice to the pet store, trying to sell them back. We couldn't hardly give them away. So they can proliferate exponentially. And, you know, there's a scripture in the Bible that talks about how something small, if it's not monitored, can totally get out of hand. In James 3:5, it says, even so the tongue, though it is little among the members of the organs in the body, and it boasts great things, see how great a matter a little fire kindles. In other words, see how a whole forest can burn from a match, is what James is saying here. And sometimes we don't appreciate the power of little things, like our words. A couple of words, kind words spoken to encourage, can turn a person's life around. I can tell you several stories from history where a person, their genius was inspired because someone gave them a little bit of encouragement. And likewise, others have been terribly discouraged by just a few careless or unkind words. Maybe you have been the victim of some reckless gossip. And if you'd like to know what the Bible says about this subject, we have a free offer, and it's called Tiny Troublemakers. Tell us about that, Pastor Ross.
1: If you'd like to receive this book, just give us a call on our resource phone number. The number is 800-835-6747. You can ask for the book called Tiny Troublemakers, and we'll be happy to send this to anybody who calls and asks. So that phone number again, this is the resource phone line, is 800-835-6747. Ask for the book Tiny Troublemakers, and if you have a Bible question, the phone line here to the studio is 800-463-7297. That number again is 800-463-7297. We're going to go to our first caller this evening. We have Diana listening from Washington. Diana, welcome to the program.
2: Thank you, Pastor Doug. Bless your heart for the work you do for Jesus.
0: Well, thank you, and thank you for calling.
2: Well, I'm closer to God in large part due to your ministry, so thank you to you, too. Say, I wish I had a pen and paper and wrote it down once, but I heard you say once about a method for reading the Bible, and I did look online, but it's not the one that's online. But you mentioned a method that makes it a little bit easier to get through, especially the parts that are not quite so easy to get through.
0: Well, I've got a few formulas. I'll try a couple of them and see if anything rings a bell. Is that what you wanted me to do?
2: Well, the one I only heard you say one, and the one online is kind of a little bit dissected. The continuity isn't there for me, and it was like two verses here, and then two verses in another book of the Bible, and then per day, you know, two verses in another book of the Bible. But that, to me, wouldn't give me the continuity I would like to have.
0: Yeah, well, what I've sometimes recommended, you know, Martin Luther said you should read the Bible the way you pick apples, where first you shake the whole tree, and then you shake the branches, and you look behind the leaves, and you shake the twigs. It's good to get a kind of the history, because in the New Testament, 10% of everything Jesus said, he's quoting from the Old Testament. So having the Old Testament history, but some of it, you know, you get into some of the chronologies, and the numbers can get pretty dry until you start studying that. And so what I found is helpful is a person, go ahead and read Genesis through chapter 50. Read Exodus, like 1 to 12, where it talks about them beginning their journey through the wilderness. Mm-hmm. And then you can actually go to, if you read the story of Joshua, Judges, 1 and 2 Samuel, 1 and 2 Kings. Now, doing that, you've got the Bible history. You don't have to read 1 and 2 Chronicles right away. That is a little bit of a repeat of 1 and 2 Kings.

0: So with that, and then you jump to the New Testament, so you're getting the history. Then as you back up and you read some of the major prophets, like Ezekiel, Jeremiah, and then you read the minor prophets, when Jesus and the apostles are quoting from the prophecies, you'll say, ah, that's what they mean. So when you go to the New Testament, you read Matthew, Mark, Luke, John, and Acts. That gives you the history. And so I find, for me, I like to know the history of the Bible story, and that kind of gives you the whole history, and it, you're only reading about a third of the Bible when you do it that way your first time through. Then you go back and you delve into the other books.
1: I think this is what I heard you say before, and I did read the Bible through one time, but it took me a long time, and I don't want to take that long this time. But that sounds really good.
0: Now, you know what I do is every morning I wake up, I read the Bible, and I'm always reading through the Bible. I've got software so that while I'm reading it, it is reading it out loud to me while I'm looking at the words. So I'm not only seeing it with my eyes, I'm hearing someone who's got perfect Bible pronunciation read it. And that helps because there's sometimes difficult names and places in the Bible. And hey, you know, we have a resource we can give you that talks more about that, and it's called The Ultimate Resource, talking about Bible reading. We'll be happy to send you a free copy, Diana.
2: All you'll have to do is just give us a call on our resource phone line, and that's 800-835-6747. 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Our next call is Ricardo, listening from California. Ricardo, welcome to the program.
0: Hi, Ricardo. You're on the air.
3: Hi. Hi. Oh, you cut me off. Okay. Thank you for taking the call. I'm calling about Acts chapter 6, verse 8.
0: Okay.
3: People in my sphere of influence have a problem with the Holy Spirit. And I noticed, because, you know, we had a conversation, we had a bit of a difference. So I got home, I looked at the New King James Version of Acts chapter 6, verse 8. And it mentioned that the Holy Spirit, it didn't even mention the Holy Spirit. What it said was, it was...
0: full of faith and power.
3: Say it again?
0: It says he was full of faith and power.
3: Yes. So my question is this just the baptism of the Holy Spirit, or is somebody, the Bible writers, taking liberties with the Holy Spirit?
0: No, when it says that he is full of faith, when you have faith, and that faith can translate into room in your life for the Holy Spirit to work, I don't think it's talking about him having power by himself. He was full of faith and power of the Spirit, is what I think is assumed. And because he goes on and he does signs and wonders, he's doing miracles, and that's always by the power of God's Spirit. No man is doing that.
3: That's to benefit the church and you know, bring people closer to God.
2: Yeah. You know, there's another verse I'm just looking at, Acts chapter 1, verse 8. You'll see the connection between power and the Holy Spirit. Jesus said, but you shall receive power when the Holy Spirit has come upon you.
3: Yes.
2: Stephen being filled with power, and here Jesus says that you will receive power when you have the Holy Spirit.
0: Yeah, good point. So, I don't know if that helps a little. We do have a book, Ricardo. We could send you a free copy that talks about life in the Spirit. And it may not address this verse particularly, but it does talk about what it means to be Spirit-filled.
2: We have that book, and there's one other I thought of, dealing with the subject of the Holy Spirit, and that's called The Trinity. So you can just call and ask for those books, and we'll be happy to send it to you, Ricardo, or anybody who wants to learn more about what the Bible has to say about the Holy Spirit. The phone line to call is 800-835-6747. You can ask for the book called Life in the Spirit. And while you're at it, ask for the book on the Trinity, just called The Trinity. And we'll be happy to send that to anybody who calls and asks. Thank you for your call, Ricardo. Our next caller is, let's see, we have Phil, listening from New York. Phil, welcome to the program.
4: Yeah, how you doing? Could you hear me okay?
0: Loud and clear.
4: Okay, great. You're doing a great job. My question is this. Thank you very much for taking my call. My question, when Trump was in Moscow, he and Putin apparently agreed that Assad would remain in power in Syria. That means that the Russian-Iranian alliance will now control Iraq, Syria, and Lebanon, and substantially surround Israel. So my question is, are we seeing biblical prophecy in today's newspapers? Is this the beginning of the war of Gog and Magog?
0: You know, some have wondered if, and of course now we're delving into some Bible prophecy, and you know, Jesus said, when these things come to pass, then you will know, meaning prophecy is always best understood looking backwards. There are some prophecies in Daniel 11 where it seems to suggest that at some point the nation of Israel is going to be surrounded by hostile neighbors. And then you can read where Luke, I think it's chapter 21, where Jesus said, Jerusalem will be trodden down of the Gentiles until the times of the Gentiles be fulfilled. And so some have seen what's happening politically and wonder if, you know, steps are being put in place for a, where there could be a showdown of some sort. You know, I don't know. That's been predicted since 1948 to the present, and so far everybody's kind of missed that prediction, so I want to be careful not to be saying that this is what's happening politically now. It is unnerving that you do see the whole religious landscape of the world changing from where, you know, right now there's technically a Christian majority in the world, but by, I think it's 2025, I think Muslims are going to be the number one religion in the world. And so knowing that some feel very hostile towards Christians, that could lead to another war that would be a religious war.
4: Okay. Thank you very much for your consideration. You're doing a great job, and it means a lot to me. Thank you very much, sir.
0: Thank you for calling, Phil. Appreciate your call. Now, I'm trying to think. I've got a series that we just did. You can watch online for free, and it's called Islam and Christianity in Prophecy. And I think it might be posted. Yeah, it's at the Granite Bay website.
2: It is. That's right.
0: Yeah.
2: You can go to the Granite Bay website to view that, or just go to the Amazing Facts website and type in Israel, Islam, and Prophecy. And
0: you can order the whole series right there.
2: There at the store. Thanks for your call, Phil. Our next call is Seth, and he's listening. Seth, listening in Hope, Michigan. Seth, welcome to the program.
5: Hi.
0: Hi.
5: I was calling with a question about 1 Timothy chapter 1, verse 20. It says, of whom are Hymenaeus and Alexander, whom I delivered to Satan, that they may learn not to blaspheme. And I was wondering why Paul would deliver them to Satan so that they could learn not to blaspheme, when Satan would be the one blaspheming or tempting them to blaspheme.
0: Well, God blesses and protects us. And when Hymenaeus and Alexander rejected the truth and gave Paul a very hard time, Paul basically said, look, I'm not going to intercede for God to bless you. You're going to just end up on Satan's territory. And after you find out how difficult Satan is to serve, you may learn that it's not good to blaspheme God. Several times through history, when God's people would turn from him, he would let them be beat up by their enemies. This happened with Israel and Assyria, with Judah and Babylon, and different kingdoms. When they would turn from God, the Moabites, the Philistines, the Edomites would come in and beat them up. And then they turned back to God. Paul is basically saying he's going to do the same thing with these two characters that had been blaspheming and giving the church a hard time. He's going to say, Lord, don't bless them. Let the devil beat them up so that they'll realize that they need to turn back to you.
5: Oh, okay.
0: Okay?
5: Thank you.
0: Is that your understanding, Pastor Ross?
2: Yeah, absolutely. When somebody rejects God's protection, well, you open yourself up to the devil, and that's what was happening here, it seems.
0: Hey, we appreciate your question. Thanks so much.
2: Next call is Ronald, listening from Bronx, New York. Ronald, welcome to the program.
6: Hello.
0: Hi, Ronald. Thank you for calling.
6: Yeah, I'd like to know what happens to a teenager when he dies, because there are some teenagers that are doing some horrible sins, and is it possible for a teenager to go to hell, you know, because of the age of accountability, you know?
0: Well, there's only, it's a very important question. It's also a very troubling question. There are two destinies. There's no third destiny. It's either life or death. God says either we get eternal life, we're covered by the blood of the Lamb, we receive forgiveness and we're in heaven, or we pay for our own sins. Now, if a young person dies before the age of accountability, where they really understand the consequences of right or wrong, or if they grow up in such a way where they just really don't understand faith in God, God factors all that in their judgment. And so, you know, what that age is, I think the age of accountability varies with different children. You and I have known people, Ronald, that because of maybe some mental problem, you can have a grown adult that acts like a child. And they never understand because they just, they're mentally challenged. And some are very, you know, it's the same question is that how old should a child be before they're baptized? You want to make sure that they're old enough to understand the claims of the gospel and the difference of right and wrong. I heard one pastor say, well, if they're old enough to be lost, they're old enough to be saved. And so it is troubling. Sometimes you hear about teenagers, they do some pretty difficult things, and or they, you know, die by suicide, and everyone wonders, will they be saved? Now, some people misunderstand what happens to the lost. And, you know, you'll hear preachers that'll say that, you know, a teenager dies from a suicide and God puts them in hell right after death and burns them there for ceaseless ages that go on through ever and ever. Now, you think about that. A billion years from now, they're still burning. That's not what the Bible teaches. The Bible teaches that people get punished according to what they deserve, and it says they are consumed, they are burnt up, they perish, they're ashes. There's a lot of very clear verses on that. So, and we have a free lesson we'll be happy to send you on that, Ronald. You still there?
6: Daily News. I was reading the Daily News where there was a teenage guy, he killed himself because he figured nobody loved him, you know.
0: I know, that's tragic when we hear things like that.
6: Yeah, and I was saying he's in the Lord's hand, you know, now, you know, because he was hurt, you know, he drowned himself, you know.
0: Yeah, that's heartbreaking when you hear those things. And, you know, as a pastor, I've had to do funerals for young people that took their own lives. And it's just a very difficult situation. All you could do is put them in God's hands and know that God loves people more than we do. But, you know, we'll be happy to send you that study guide that explains what is the punishment of the wicked. And that's the part that people really misunderstand. And it's called, Is the Devil in Charge of Hell?
2: The number to call is 800-835-6747. 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If you have a Bible question, our phone line here to the studio is 800-463-7297. 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Our next call is Mike, and he's listening from New Mexico. 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
7: Hi, thank you for talking to me tonight. I had a question about what exactly Jesus meant when he said, you say you are of the Father, but you are truly the synagogue of Satan. And how does that relate to us living today?
0: All right. Well, the word synagogue, when Jesus talked about being of the synagogue of Satan, by the way, that's found in Revelation as well. That just means church or gathering. And there are people who were saying, you know, we're part of God's church, but they're really doing the work of the devil. They were persecuting Christ. They were persecuting the apostles. They were getting together, and Jesus said, you make long prayers, and then you devour widows' houses, meaning you take all the money of the poor widows, but you pray long prayers. And he said, that's not the church. That's the synagogue of Satan that does things like that. Or you pray to be seen of men, or when you give an offering, you blow the trumpet so everyone will see it. When you fast, you advertise it so that people will be proud of how holy you are. All that is from the synagogue of Satan. It's the synagogue of pride, selfishness, greed.
2: Yeah, the verse you're looking at there is Revelation chapter 2, verse 9, where it talks about the synagogue of Satan. And then also in Revelation chapter 3, verse 9, same phrase is used.
0: Yeah, Jesus told the scribes and Pharisees, he says, you're of your father, the devil.
2: That's right.
0: So, all in the same vein, Mike. You still there?
7: Yes, I am. Jesus seems to like it when people are just reserved and quiet, yet he wants us to spread the gospel around the world to all who will hear it, but he wants us to pray quietly and not make a big deal out of things.
0: He said that we need to be bold and humble, meaning when it comes to telling someone else the way of salvation, brave, outspoken. That's why Jesus said, let your light so shine before men that they may see your good works and glorify your Father, not glorify you. But at the same time, believers need to be humble. He said, when you give, don't let your left hand know what your right hand is doing. When you pray, enter into your closet and pray. Don't make a spectacle. It doesn't mean it's ever wrong to pray in front or in front of people, because Jesus did. But you shouldn't pray to be seen of men. That makes sense?
7: I just discovered your show tonight. It sure does. I'm going to listen to your show more. I put this channel on my preset, and I'm really glad I found it tonight.
0: Well, bless your heart. Thank you for the endorsement, and tell all your friends and enemies as well. Appreciate that, Mike.
7: I will do that.
0: All right. God bless.
2: Next call is Neil, listening from Seattle, Washington. Neil, welcome to the program.
8: Hi. What did Jesus mean when he said, "Upon this rock I'll build my church"? Peter the rock.
0: Well, actually, it's not Peter. If you look at that statement in the original Greek, Jesus said, first of all, he said, "Who do men say that I am?" And some of the disciples said, "Well, some say you're Moses, some say Elijah, Jeremiah, one of the other prophets." And Jesus said, "Who do you say that I am?" And Peter is the one who spoke up, and he said, "You are the Christ, the Son of the living God." And Jesus said, "Flesh and blood did not reveal that unto you, but my Father, which is in heaven." And he said, "I say unto you, your name is Peter." And the word Peter there in Greek, it means a pebble, a rolling stone like you'd find in a creek. "But on this Petra," he said, "but on this rock, I will build my church." The rock on which Jesus is building the church was not Peter. It was actually the statement of Peter that he was, the Christ is the Messiah. Because you read a little further in the same chapter, and I forget, that's Matthew 16. You read a little later in the same chapter, and Jesus says to Peter, "Get behind me, Satan." So we would hope that Jesus is not building this church on someone that a few minutes later, and that's verse Matthew 16:23. He turned to Peter and said, "Get behind me, Satan. You're an offense to me. You're not mindful of the things of God." That's immediately after he says, "On this rock I'm going to build my church."
2: Evidently, Peter didn't think of himself as being the foundation of the church, because you read in Acts where Peter got up and preached, he spoke of Jesus being the cornerstone of the church, Jesus being the rock, him being the foundation. So in Peter's mind, he understood that the fact that Jesus is the Christ, that's the foundation upon which the church is built.
8: Yep. It's not denominational.
0: No, it's the church that Jesus, now that doesn't mean Jesus doesn't have a truth. And there are some people that believe it and some don't believe it. But I don't think Christ was speaking of, for example, the Catholic Church when he made that statement.
8: Our
0: Roman Catholic friends would love
8: it. It was very spunk.
0: Yeah.
8: And it talked basically about how that the Catholic Church was the rock that Peter built and the rest is not. And so I wondered, when did it change and how to think about it?
0: Yeah, you're asking the right question. Jesus never meant by that statement that he was building the church on Peter. He meant, "I am going to build the church on the declaration that Peter made that I am the Messiah." And
8: thank you.
0: That's it. Hey, thank you very much. And trying to think, we've got the Search for the True Church.
2: Yeah, that would be a great resource. The number to call for that is 800-835-6747. And Neil, take a look at the book called The Search for the True Church. I think you'll find that very interesting.
0: We'll send you a free copy. Just call that number.
2: Again, that number is 800-835-6747.
0: Now, we're reaching the bottom of the hour. We're going to take a brief break, but we do still have some lines open. Now, if you call, the phone may ring a minute, but he that endures to the end, your call will be taken, because we do have operators here. That number, again, if you want to make your phone call, is 800. This brings your questions into the studio from around the country. 800, God says. That's 800-463-7297. And we're going to come back with more Bible questions, so don't go very far. And don't forget the website. We can do the live program just for 1 hour during the week, but 24 hours a day, you could be streaming and beaming Amazing Facts Television and a lot of other information. Coming right back.
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0: Welcome back, listening friend, to Bible Answers Live. And if you've joined us along the way, it is a live international Bible study. 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
2: My name is John Ross, and we're going to go straight back to the phone lines. We have Steve, who is listening from Georgia. Steve, welcome to the program.
13: Thank you very much, Pastor Doug and sir. I keep the commandments and have the testimony of Jesus, which that, of course, includes the seventh-day Sabbath. So I had a question in regard to Isaiah 58:14, where he says, I'm short in a prayer of faith, delight thyself in the Lord, and I will cause thee to ride upon the high places of the earth.
0: Yeah, are you wondering what is meant by the high places of the earth?
13: Yeah, because I want to do that.
0: Yeah. Well, that's actually talking about, that you would just live a life in the glory. You know, they often talked about whoever has the high place usually had the place of defense. Go ahead, Pastor Ross.
2: You know, I think a clue as to that also is in the very next part of the verse. It says, and I'll feed you with the heritage of Jacob, your father. Now, the ultimate reward for the righteous, Jesus said, the meek shall inherit the earth. And in Hebrews, it talks about Abraham, who was looking for a city whose builder and maker was God. So Abraham understood and Jacob understood that the little piece of land there in the Middle East, Palestine, isn't their final home. But for the redeemed, their home is going to be the world made new. And that's the promise. So it talks about riding on the high hills of the earth and inheriting the reward that God promised to Jacob. That's talking ultimately about the earth recreated that you read about in Revelation chapter 21.
0: Mm-hmm. If you read in Deuteronomy 32:13, here Moses is talking about, it's his final message to Israel. And it says, he made him ride on the high places of the land. He ate the produce of the field. He suckled with the honey out of the rock and out of the flinty rock. So like Pastor Ross was saying, it was talking about the blessings of the land would be given. Well, when there was war, if you had the high ground, you were usually the winner. And so it's just talking about God will bless you with the advantages and the blessings. And it's not like the high places in the 60s. That was something else.
13: Well, you know, I love the part about the high places of the earth as the best defense because we serve the Most High, you know, so we're more than conquerors.
0: That's right. Good point. And we hope that those listening can experience riding on the high places of the earth. Hey, thank you very much for your call, Steve.
2: Our next call is Peter, listening from Canada. Peter, welcome to the program.
14: Yeah, hello. Hi, Mr. Russ, Pastor Russ.
0: Good.
14: Yeah, so I have a question on Revelation chapter 14, verse 6.
0: Okay. You want us to read that for people listening?
14: If you would so
0: yeah.
14: Like to.
0: Yeah, well, because others listening, good part of our audience is driving down the road, and I want them to hear what we're talking about. Revelation 14:6, then I saw another angel flying in the midst of heaven, having the everlasting gospel to preach to those who dwell on the earth, to every nation, tribe, tongue, and people. So what's your question on that?
14: Is that speaking of this world to come or another world?
0: This world. See, Jesus said to the disciples when he went to heaven, go preach the gospel to all nations. And so here, before Christ comes, Revelation 14, what is it, Pastor Ross? Verse 14, where Jesus comes?
2: Mm-hmm.
0: Yeah, in verse 14, it says, I look, and behold, a white cloud, and one sat on the cloud like the Son of Man. So verse 14 pictures the second coming. Verse 6 is talking about the gospel going to the whole world before the second coming. Jesus said in Matthew 24, when the gospel is preached in all the world, then the end will come. So the mission for Christians is to get the gospel around the world. Of course, that's what Amazing Facts is trying to do. And then the Lord comes.
2: Also, it's interesting to note, obviously, Revelation is filled with symbols. In Bible prophecies, angels are sometimes symbolized or are used as symbols representing messengers. The original Greek word for angel is angelos, which means messenger. And when you have these three angels here in Revelation chapter 14, it represents a message being taken by God's people and proclaimed around the world to every nation, kindred, tongue, and people. So this is a great proclamation of God's last warning message, calling people to worship God as the Creator just before probation closes and Jesus comes.
14: I appreciate your answer.
0: All right. Hey, Peter. Well, thank you very much and appreciate your question.
2: You know, we have a study guide dealing specifically with the three angels' messages.
0: Right.
2: We'll be happy to send this to you, Peter, or anybody wanting to learn. And by the way, this is a very important prophecy that you find right here in Revelation chapter 14. And we really encourage folks to call and ask for this study guide. It's called Angel Messages from Space. Angel Messages from Space. The number to call is 800-835-6747. And ask for the study guide on the three angels' messages or angel message from space. We'll be happy to send it to anybody who calls and asks. Or you can read it for free online at amazingfacts.org. Our next caller that we have is, we have Ann listening from Michigan. Ann, welcome to the program.
15: Hello.
0: Hi, Ann. You're on the air.
15: Thank you.
0: And your question tonight.
15: Well, my question is, where in the Bible does it say that Islam is a hostile religion? You said that when you were speaking about the prophecies in the Bible coming to pass, dealing with Iraq and everything that's going on in Syria and Lebanon. And you also made the statement that, you know, Islam is a hostile religion.
0: No, well, first of all, if I said that, I don't remember saying that. I said there are nations that are hostile to Israel, and I was talking about prophecies in Daniel chapter 11. There is no prophecy about Islam in the Bible because Islam did not exist until 700 years after Christ. So you're not going to find a statement in the Bible that says the word Islam because the word wasn't even known when the Bible was complete. There are prophecies that talk about nations, and if you look in Daniel chapter 11, it'll talk about Egypt, Libya, Moab, Edom, Ammon, Syria, Ethiopia, which is, you know, partially Christian and Muslim. And so there were nations that are mentioned that today are predominantly Muslim. There's actually prophecies in Isaiah.
15: It's predominantly Islam. Muslim is a person, one who submits to the will of God. Islam is a religion, which means peace, the religion of peace. So cities or countries that are Islam, not Muslim.
0: Right.
15: Because Muslim would be the person, one who practices the religion of peace.
0: Are you a Christian?
15: I'm not. I was Christian up until a few years ago.
0: Do you mind my asking, what is your religion now?
15: My religion now is Islam, the religion of peace.
0: How do you feel about, in your religion, about the nation of Israel?
15: To be honest, I'm not familiar with what's going on across these because there's a battle here where I'm at with peace among our own people in this country and the police and everywhere else.
0: Yeah.
15: And everything else. So I don't know about the tragedies that's happening in Israel because I'm African American. I have a war in my own country, not against the police, just not being targeted by police.
0: Right.
15: And not being targeted by people who hate my religion because I put a scarf over my head. And, you know, and I want to be friendly to my and know my neighbors who the left of me and the right of me.
0: Well, obviously, there's no reason to be offended by a person's religion because of a modest dress custom. So if people don't like a religion, because they grow a beard or they cover their hair, that's a pretty puny reason to be unhappy with somebody's religion. I think you would agree with me that there are some who come from the faith of Muhammad that advocate violence.
15: I don't believe that to be true.
0: You don't agree with it, but you admit that there are some who say, at least, that they are Muslims who advocate violence.
15: No, because the religion is peace. Like, that's what the word is.
0: Well, I know that's what the word means, but I'm saying you would admit there are some who claim to be Muslims who advocate violence.
15: Who claim, yes. But to be a practicing Muslim is not to be violent. So, yes, I would say that there are some who claim to be Muslim and advocate violence. Just like there are some who claim to be Christian and advocate.
0: That's right.
15: No, violence.
0: Yeah. And I would say the same thing that you're probably saying. I'd say that any true Christian would never support that. That, you know, the religion of Jesus, obviously, he's called the Prince of Peace. Well, hey, I thank you for calling, and I hope that cleared things up a little bit. You might enjoy the series that I recently produced that's called Christianity and Islam in Prophecy. Now, there are prophecies that talk about these nations. You can, for instance, you can find the origin of Ishmael, and it talks about that in the Bible, but the word Muslim wasn't used back then. You would enjoy that, and I appreciate your calling, Ann. Thank you.
2: Thank you for your call, Ann. Our next caller is, let's see, we've got Robert listening from Washington. Robert, welcome to the program.
16: Hi there, Pastor Doug and Pastor Ross.
0: Hey, thank you for calling.
16: Yes, I had a question about the New Covenant. Somebody was telling me online that the New Covenant that Jesus puts in our hearts is the law of love, not the Ten Commandments. And so how would a person tell the other person that it's the Ten Commandments, not just, quote, the law of love?
0: Well, one thing you can do is just explain that Paul says love is the fulfilling of the law. In other words, if you are really loving your neighbor, you're going to keep the Ten Commandments. The Ten Commandments spell out love. If you love your neighbor, you're obviously not going to lie to him or kill him or steal from him. And so, and the same thing with loving God. If you love God, you're not going to use his name irreverently. You're going to want to spend time with him during the holy time appointments he's made. And you're going to want to, you're not going to insult him by making images. So you go through the Ten Commandments, and they're all about love for God and love for your fellow man. But they're not displaced. The New Covenant is, I will write the law, Ten Commandments, in the heart, meaning love will be the motive for keeping them. Does that make sense?
16: That makes sense.
0: Yeah. And, you know, we do actually have a lesson that I think you'd enjoy, Robert, that's called Written in Stone. And it talks about the New Covenant and talks about law of love. And we also have that book, Does God's Grace Blot Out the Law? It talks about the covenants.
2: To receive that, call us on our resource phone line. That's 800-835-6747. You can ask for the book called Does God's Grace Blot Out the Law? And also ask for the study guide called Written in Stone. We'll be happy to send it to anybody who calls and asks. It's 800-835-6747. Our next caller that we have is Carol, listening from Oakland, California. Carol, welcome to the program.
17: Hi. I had a question about Christmas decorations. My mother studied for a little while with the Jehovah's Witness when I was a little girl, and I don't know if that's why I've always since felt kind of uneasy about having decorations, and I just thought I should just get that, you know, straightened out in my mind, because I know it says in the Bible that if you think something's wrong, then you shouldn't do it. I guess that means if you have a personal conviction and it's not right to you. So I just wanted to ask your opinion on that. I have a friend also who says that she doesn't believe in celebrating Christmas because she believes that there's a section in the Bible that says something about a tree.
0: They're reading Jeremiah, what is it, chapter 10? I think Pastor Ross is going to look it up for us. People have read that prophecy in Jeremiah, and they said it's a Christmas tree, and it's not at all talking about a Christmas tree. You can read it and see where people get the idea. But back to your earlier question, there is no command in the Bible that you need to remember Christmas. There's no command in the Bible that even tells us the date of Jesus' birthday or that it should be celebrated. And in Romans 14, you read where, you know, one man regards the day to the Lord, another regards it not. if you're going to regard a day, do it to the Lord. So I'd say that if Christians are going to exploit Christmas time for witnessing and for remembering the gift of God to the world, there's certainly no flaw in that. We should be intelligent that, you know, it probably didn't happen in the month of December, let alone the 25th of December. And there's Bible reasons for that. And, you know, if, again, as you said, anything that's not of faith, if the person feels uncomfortable about it, then, and there's no command to do it, then don't do it, by all means. Do you have that,
2: yeah,
0: Jeremiah?
2: I think the verse you're referring to is Jeremiah chapter 10, and it's verse 3 and 4.
0: Yeah, why don't you read that?
2: It says, for the customs of the people are futile. For one cuts down a tree from the forest, the work of hands of workmen, with an axe. They decorate it with silver and gold. They fasten it with nails and hammers so that it will not tumble. They are upright like the palm tree. They cannot speak. They must be carried, because they cannot go by themselves. Do not be afraid of them, for they cannot do evil, nor can they do good.
0: Now, Jeremiah there is talking about the custom of taking a tree, cutting it down, making an idol. Didn't even have the branches on it anymore. They made an idol, they plated it with silver and gold, and they carried it around, and they prayed to it. It wasn't talking about Christmas trees, so it's a stretch when people say that. It was a common custom for them to make idols out of wood and gold and silver. You can read that in Daniel chapter 5, that the Babylonians were praising their gods of wood and silver and gold. So that's all he's talking about.
17: So if I wanted to get together with family, I mean, and there would be nothing wrong with it. So I think the only reason I felt uncomfortable was because that thought, because when I said my mom said with the witnesses that it was prohibited. And,
0: I'll never forget. Yeah, I studied with Jehovah's Witnesses. It must be 35, 40 years ago when I was a baby Christian. They were faithful about going around, and they came knocking on our doors. I said, sure, you want to study the Bible? Come on in. And mm-hmm. So, they gave me several studies, and I heard their studies on, very sincere, but they did the studies on the pagan feasts. And it is true that the 25th of December springs from a pagan origin, that date. In the Northern Hemisphere, the days keep getting shorter until the 21st of December, and then you notice them getting longer the 25th. And so a lot of cultures celebrated the birth of the sun. And years ago, Christians said, hey, maybe we can reach the pagans if we'll tell them that the birth of the sun is really Jesus' birthday. And they sort of commingled some paganism with Christianity there. Now, I don't advocate that. But I think, well, when you're living in the world, Paul said, I become all things to all men that I might reach some for Christ. I remember singing Christmas carols at this Jehovah's Witness home. We didn't know they were Jehovah's Witnesses. We were there singing carols. They opened up the door. Little kids were looking out, and they said, we don't believe in Christmas. They slammed the door. And I thought, well, that's not such a wonderful witness for Jesus to just say, you're singing about Christmas carols. We're going to slam the door and say, we don't believe in Christmas. So, I think that if you're going to do something, do it to glorify God. Don't have anything to do with the Santa Claus and the pagan trappings. Anyway, we do have a book we'll send you called Baptized Paganism. We'll send you a free copy if you'd like, Carol.
17: Thank you.
0: All right. Thanks for your call.
2: The number to call is 800-835-6747. You can ask for the book called Baptized Paganism. We'll be able to send it to anybody who calls and asks. You can also read it for free online. Just go to the Amazing Facts website. Our next caller is Brian, and he's listening from South Carolina. Brian, welcome to the program.
18: Yes, sir. Thanks for having me.
0: How can we help you tonight?
18: My original question was on Revelation 3:9, but for some reason the Spirit took me elsewhere. So basically I wanted to know, where did the rapture theory come from, or, how did it begin when Daniel chapter 7, lets you know that the saints of the Most High, will be worn out for a time. And then, in 2 Thessalonians, when they mentioned that before the day of the Lord.
0: Yeah, I think your call just popped off. So where did the origin of the rapture come from? You want us to talk about that for a moment?
18: Yes, sir.
0: All right. First of all, the idea of us being caught up in the air when Jesus comes goes all the way back to 1 Thessalonians 4, when it says the Lord himself will descend from heaven and we will be caught up to meet the Lord in the air. The idea of a secret rapture is a fairly new doctrine. The Bible does not teach it's a secret or a surprise when Christ finally does come. He does come suddenly, and he comes like a thief. But it says when he comes like a thief, and this is now, 2 Peter chapter 3, the day of the Lord will come as a thief in the night, in which the heavens pass away with a great noise, the elements melt with fervent heat, The earth and the things in it are burned up. So when the Lord comes like a thief, life does not go on for seven more years. So when the rapture takes place, the big debate that Christians have in the denominations, you've got some that are called your post-trib, your mid-trib, your pre-trib. They all agree a tribulation happens. When does the tribulation happen? Is it before the Lord comes and catches us up, during or after? Pastor Ross and I and many ancient Christians are in the group that believes the tribulation happens first. The Bible says, he that endures to the end will be saved. And God does not save us from but through tribulation. The idea of the secret rapture was originated by Francisco Ribera, a Jesuit priest. He wrote it to fight against what was happening when the Reformation took off and so many people were leaving the medieval church. And that later was adopted by a pastor named Darby and then adopted by a pastor named Schofield. You've heard of the Schofield Bible. And then Hal Lindsey, using the Schofield Bible, he printed his book, The Late Great Planet Earth, and it made the secret rapture doctrine very popular, along with the Left Behind books by Tim LaHaye. So it's a fairly new doctrine. It's not what the apostles taught, the idea of a secret rapture. We have a book, free book, we can send you on that too.
2: Yes, the book is called Anything But Secret, and it's talking about the second coming of Christ, and we'll be happy to send this to anyone who calls and asks. The number is 800-835-6747. You can ask for the book called Anything But Secret.
0: Thank you, Brian. Appreciate your call.
2: The next call is Gina, listening from Rio Linda. Gina, welcome to the program.
19: Thank you so much. Hello, Pastor Doug and Pastor Jean. Please, my question is about Luke 21, verses 25 and 26, and regarding the solar eclipse coming next month. A lot of people are talking about it, and while I don't believe it to be the end of the world, I do believe we're definitely in end times. And so, please, I was just wondering if Luke 21, 25, and 26 tie into that at all.
0: Yeah, the Bible talks about there. And Pastor Ross, you have those verses you want to read?
2: I do, yeah. Matthew chapter 21, verse 20.
0: No, she wants
2: Luke. Luke 21, 25. I had it here. I was just looking at the wrong book. And there will be signs in the sun, in the moon, and in the stars, and on the earth distress of nations with perplexity, and the sea and the waves roaring, and men's hearts failing them for fear, and the expectation of those things coming upon the earth, for the powers of heaven will be shaken.
0: Now, some have wondered this. There's another eclipse coming. They come every few years. This one is unique in that it is going to basically transect North America from coast to coast with a full eclipse. That doesn't happen very often, but it has happened many times before. And a matter of fact, I'm thinking of going to visit one of my kids that lives right on the epicenter of one of the full eclipse spots and just take a look at it. In history, they often looked at the sun being darkened as an omen of bad things coming. Most of all, that is talking about what happens before the second coming, when it says the sun will be darkened, the moon will turn to blood, the stars will fall from heaven. This is talking about a great cosmic changes. I don't think it's talking about your regularly scheduled solar eclipses. Some may see this as an omen from God, but I don't think God sets his calendar based on astronomy. After this eclipse, there'll be another one someday. It doesn't mean bad things are always going to happen when there's an eclipse.
19: Thank you so much.
0: All right. Hey, thank you very much. Appreciate your call. Can we do a call in 2 minutes?
2: Yes. We'll have Gary listening from North Carolina. Gary, welcome to the program. We have just a few more moments left.
20: I don't know the exact verse, but there's a scripture that talked about a sin unto death, and there's a sin not unto death. And I was just wondering if one of y'all recall that, if you could kind of expound on that, and I'll go ahead and listen to you on the radio. God bless you.
2: Yes, I think the verse you're referring to is 1 John chapter 5, verse 17.
0: You want to read that for us?
2: Yes. All unrighteousness is sin, and there is a sin not unto death.
0: And the next verse is one I think he wants.
2: Oh, let me get that one.
0: He's talking about the sin that you don't pray for.
2: That is 1 John chapter 5, verse 16. That's actually the one before. If any man sees his brother sin a sin that is not unto death, he shall ask, and it shall be given him for life, and that sin not unto death. There is a sin unto death. I do not say that you should pray for it.
0: Yeah, now, the only sin that cannot be forgiven, according to Jesus in Matthew 12, is blasphemy against the Holy Spirit. And it's unforgivable. Every other sin is not unto death, because it can be prayed for, repented of, covered by the blood of Jesus. And so I think here he's really talking about the unpardonable sin. John is using some unique language in describing it there. But we do have a book we can send you if you call and ask for that, our recent caller. and it's called Beyond Mercy, and it says, what is the unpardonable sin? If you'd like to get a free copy of that, just call us at 800-835-6747. Listening friend, we're coming to the tail end of the program. We still have some important announcements to come, but I'd just like to remind you, if you're enjoying this program, we know there's always some new listeners, let us know. 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
23: Colossians 3:13 through 17. And let the peace of God rule in your hearts, to which also you were called in one body, and be thankful. 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

0: Now the weather forecast for Strong Tower Radio. For Michigan's UP, our skies will be sunny this afternoon. Highs up to 78 degrees with a light breeze coming in from the east. Mostly clear skies expected overnight. Lows down to 63 degrees with a northeastern breeze at 5 miles an hour. In northern Michigan, it's going to be sunny today with a high of 80 degrees. Winds will stay light out of the north and that'll continue throughout the night. We'll have mostly clear skies with lows back down to 54 degrees. For southern Michigan, it's going to be a sunny afternoon today. Highs up to 82 degrees, but winds will still be out of the north at 5 to 10 miles an hour, gusting up to 22. Will be mostly clear overnight. Lows down to 59 degrees, and winds will be staying light out of the north. For central Illinois, highs up to 84 degrees today. Expect sunny conditions and a light northeastern breeze. Then clear skies for our Wednesday night. Our lows will be back down to 62 degrees, and winds will stay out of the northeast at around 5 to 10 miles an hour. For Strong Tower Radio, I'm meteorologist Scott Cook.
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Hello and welcome to what we can call volume 3 of our trek through the Word of God that we have called Give Me the Bible. My name is C.A. Murray, and it is my privilege and pleasure to welcome our in-house audience and those of you listening and viewing from around the world to this wonderful walk through the Word of God, Give Me the Bible. This night, you will hear a man who is intelligent, but his intelligence will not impress you. You will hear a man who is articulate, but his articulance, can I say that word, articulance? The fact that he is articulate will not impress you. You will hear a man who has studied much and long in the Word of God and history, but that's not the thing that will impress you. It will simply be the fact that God has chosen to use this man in this place at this time because he wants to speak to us. God wants to give us a message. God wants us to be prepared for the second coming of our Lord and Savior Jesus Christ. And so he has laid his hand, his mantle on Kenneth Cox because he wants you and I to be ready when Jesus comes. And so we ask you to give ear this night to the man of God. But before Elder Cox comes and speaks to us on this wonderful subject, the promise of his Spirit, and we're going to be talking about the Holy Spirit for the next several sessions, we have a good friend of the ministry, David Tank, is here. He's going to talk about nature and grace and the goodness of the Lord. Hear this beautiful, beautiful song.

Thank you. Thank you, David. Appreciate that very much. Hope you were blessed, enjoyed it, glad to see each of you here, and glad that you're back. Welcome to Give Me the Bible. Give me the Bible. What says the Bible? The Blessed Bible. This should my only question be. The Lord has given His Spirit to teach us. What says the Book of God to me? That's what we want to find out and look at tonight. And so this particular series is on the Holy Spirit. It's what we're going to be talking about, is the Holy Spirit. I really don't know of any subject that is probably more important than the subject of the Holy Spirit. Something that you and I need to know about, we need to understand. And so in this series, there is five parts. And tonight we're talking about the promise of the Holy Spirit, the promise that God gave us, that He would send us His Spirit. That's the subject tonight. Our next presentation will be why many do not receive the benefit of the Holy Spirit. Why many people never receive the benefit from the Holy Spirit. And I'm talking about people who have accepted the Lord, accepted Christ, but they never in their life seem to receive any benefit from the Holy Spirit. That's what we'll be looking at in our next presentation. And then our presentation after that will be on the fruits of the Spirit. God promises that with the Holy Spirit there are certain fruits that come with it. And so we'll take a look at that. And then our next presentation after that will be on the gifts of the Holy Spirit. Gifts that God gives to each one of us. We're going to take a look at those gifts. And then we'll close out our last session on the Holy Spirit will be on the latter rain. Those are the subjects we'll be covering, and we hope that they will bless you in a special way as we look at them. But tonight, we're taking a look at the promise of the Holy Spirit. The promise of the Holy Spirit. What do you need to look for in tonight's presentation? Well, the first thing you need to look for is, who is the Holy Spirit? You know, who is the Holy Spirit? Are you clear from Scripture who the Holy Spirit is? We're going to take a look at that. And then we're going to take a look at the promise that God has given to us concerning the Holy Spirit. How do I receive the Holy Spirit? How does that take place in my life? What happens? When does it happen? Those are some of the things that you'll need to watch for as we go through tonight's presentation. And we hope that it will help you understand the work of the Holy Spirit in a special way. So we appreciate you being here. All those that are watching by television,

glad that you're here, those of you that are listening by radio, and we hope that as we go through this subject, that it'll make it very clear and that you'll be able to understand where we are. We're very happy to have with us David Tank. David's going to sing for us a song, Surely the Presence of the Lord.

0: Father in heaven, we come to you this evening asking, Lord, that your spirit may be present in a marked manner, that our eyes may be open, that our hearts may be soft, that we may see and that we might understand your word. Help us, Lord, to learn all that you have in store for us concerning your spirit. For this we ask in Christ's name. Amen. Christ had spent 3.5 years with his disciples. He's about ready to go back to his Father. And of course, understanding that these 12 disciples were really young in what they had learned and all that was before them, the great, great need of them having something that would guide and direct and lead them was needed. And also in our own case. And so Christ gave this promise. He said, "Nevertheless, I tell you the truth. It is to your advantage that I go away." He said, "It's to your advantage that I go away. For if I do not go away, the Helper," that's the Holy Spirit, "the Helper will not come to you. But if I depart, I will send him to you." So he's promising here that he's going to send to them and to us the Holy Spirit. That it was there to be there to help us and to guide and direct our lives. You see, each one of us are in need of two things that we cannot do for ourselves. It's two things that we just cannot do for ourselves. And one of those things that we can't do for ourselves is forgiveness. You see, Christ did that for us. Christ did that on Calvary. He died for us and he paid the price and he made forgiveness possible for you and for me. The other thing that we can't do for ourselves is that of goodness. You see, that's something that the Holy Spirit does in us. Christ paid the price and made forgiveness for us. But the Holy Spirit does something in us. That's where goodness comes from, the Holy Spirit. And that's why, as we look at the subject of the Holy Spirit, it's so important that you and I understand it and know what the Holy Spirit does in our lives and how it works in our lives. And so tonight, we need to just simply ask ourselves the question, who is the Holy Spirit? Who is the Holy Spirit? Is this some force, some power, some magnetic power? Is this simply the power of God the Father? Who is the Holy Spirit? Never. No place in this book, absolutely nowhere in this book, does it ever refer to the Holy Spirit as it. It just does not do that, folks. It doesn't ever refer to the Holy Spirit as it. It always refers to him as him. Puts it in those terms. In fact, as you read through, you'll find the Holy Spirit speaks of him having intellect, of him having a will, him having emotions, all those things it refers to as far as the Holy Spirit is concerned. And so there's certain things that the Holy Spirit does that I'd like for you to look at with me this evening as we talk about it. One of the things that it tells us that the Holy Spirit does is that he speaks. You'll find that in Revelation 2:7 and also in Acts 13:2. It simply says, as they ministered to the Lord and fasted, the Holy Spirit what? The Holy Spirit said, "Now separate to me Barnabas and Saul for the work to which I have called them." So it speaks very clearly here about the Holy Spirit saying something, talking to them, that he speaks. Also it tells us not only does he speak, but that he intercedes. That's what it says in Romans 8, verse 26. "For we do not know what we should pray for as we ought, but the Spirit himself makes intercession for us." Folks, a force, a power, it can't intercede. That's impossible. When it speaks of it interceding, that takes a person, that takes a being to do that. And so it said the Holy Spirit intercedes in our behalf. It also says that He testifies. John 15, verse 26, and it says, "But when the Helper comes, whom I shall send to you from the Father, the Spirit of truth who proceeds from the Father, He will," what? "Testify of me." In other words, it's very clear that the Holy Spirit was going to testify concerning Jesus Christ. In other words, He speaks, He testifies concerning Christ. Again, this requires a being, not a force. Also, it says that He leads. In the early church, this was very, very important that He led out as that church was just in the matter of formation as they were going out. And it says, "Then the Spirit said to Philip, 'Go near, overtake His chariot.'" And you remember, He had told Philip to go down to Gaza. And you remember the Ethiopian was going there in his chariot. And He said, "Run, overtake the chariot." And so He spoke again, directed, He led in what needed to be done. It also says concerning the Holy Spirit that He commands. Acts 16, 6 and 7, "They were forbidden by the Holy Spirit to preach the word in Asia." Holy Spirit told them, Paul and his companions were going to go over to Asia, and God said, "No, it's not time." The Holy Spirit said, "Not time to go." He forbade them to go. He commands. That is the work of the Holy Spirit. Not only has He commanded things, but it says He appoints. In Acts 20, verse 28, "Therefore take heed to yourselves and to all the flock among which the Holy Spirit has," what? "Made you overseers." He appointed them, put them in their position, told them what they were to do. So when you take a look at the list where it says He speaks, He testifies, He intercedes, He leads, He commands, He appoints, all those are things that the Holy Spirit does, and all those are done by a being, not by some external force. It's very clear. The Holy Spirit, it says, can be lied to. He can be blasphemed. He can be insulted. All those are things that can be done to the Holy Spirit because He is a being. In fact, the Scripture says clearly, folks, that the Holy Spirit is God. In fact, it tells us that the Holy Spirit has attributes that only God has, no one else. And because it has those, He has those attributes, He's God. Listen, Hebrews 9:14. "How much more shall the blood of Christ, who through the," what? "Eternal Spirit offered Himself without spot to God, cleansing your conscience from dead works to serve a living God." It speaks of the Holy Spirit as the eternal Spirit. That belongs only to God, no one else. When it says He is the eternal Spirit, that's an attribute that only God has. Nobody else has that attribute. It also says, "And the angel answered and said to her, 'The Holy Spirit will come upon you, and the power of the Highest will overshadow you.'" Speaking of the Holy Spirit, and to Mary here, said the Holy Spirit's going to come upon you, and it says the power of the Highest. In other words, what it's saying, folks, is the Holy Spirit is omnipotent. He is all-powerful. That's an attribute that belongs only to God, that He is omnipotent. And then it says, "Where can I go from your Spirit?" Psalms 139, "Where can I go from your Spirit? Or where can I flee from your presence?" David's saying, there's no place I can't go where the Holy Spirit isn't there. He's present everywhere. In other words, He is omnipresent. Another attribute that only belongs to God, that He's omnipresent everywhere. He's not limited. That's why Christ said to those disciples, "It's expedient for you that I go away, Because if I don't go away, the Holy Spirit won't come. But if I depart, he will come to you. That meant that he could be with every one of them anywhere they were. And that means the Holy Spirit can be with each one of you no matter where you are. He's omnipresent. That is an attribute of God alone. And then it says, but God has revealed them to us through his Spirit, for the Spirit searcheth all things, yes, the deep things of God. In other words, it says the Holy Spirit knows everything. It searches the deep things of God. In other words, the Holy Spirit is omniscient. He knows all completely. Those are attributes that God the Father has. Those are attributes that Jesus Christ has. Those are attributes that the Holy Spirit has. See, he is God. I'm sure you remember the story where in the early church, a couple by the name of Ananias and Sapphira had said they would give a portion of land to the early church. And when they sold it, it brought more money than they had expected. And so they took some of it and kept it for themselves. And they came and told the apostles that they had given everything they had gotten. In other words, they lied about it. And this is what Peter said to them. But Peter said, Ananias, why has Satan filled your heart to lie to the Holy Spirit? Listen, folks, you have not lied to men, but to God. See, it takes it very clear that the Holy Spirit is God, that he had lied to God. In fact, it says the Holy Spirit is one that was involved in creation. And the earth was without form and void, and the darkness was on the face of the deep, and the Spirit of God was hovering over the face of the waters, saying the Holy Spirit was there, and that was part of the Father and the Son and the Holy Spirit in the creation of this world. So when we're taking a look at God's Word, studying it, the Holy Spirit is God. That's what it is. And that's what you and I need to realize when it says that he promised the Holy Spirit would come and be with us, that it's going to do certain things in our behalf, and we need to look at those. Sometimes we use the word Trinity, and there's a lot of discussion about the word, and some people say that's a word that came as a result of the Catholic Church. It's not really. The word Trinity came from an early church writer by the name of Tertullian, and he's the one that coined the word, taking the word tri, which meant three, and the word unity, and put the two together. That's where the word Trinity came from, and it just means three in one. That's what it stands for. So when we look at the Trinity, you need to understand. Of course, you've got to understand, folks, that we're human, and we don't even start to comprehend the greatness and the complexity of God. We don't even start to understand that. And so when we get into this subject of the Holy Spirit or God the Father, folks, we're in areas where the amount of knowledge that we have is just so small, it's unbelievable. Okay? But when you're thinking about God, it says we three are one. You can't think of it as we do in humans. You see, Hebrew helps you. The Hebrew language helps you because in Hebrew, there are words that are singular, okay? And there are words that are dual, which meant two, and there are words that are plural, which means more than two. So if you're reading it in Hebrew and you come to this particular word, because of the accent and all that's put upon it, it makes it clear that it is singular or it's dual or it's plural. Well, let's look at a few words here in the scripture that in Hebrew they're this way. Genesis 1:26. It says, in our image. That word in Hebrew, our, in Hebrew is plural, means more than two. Genesis 3:22, one of us, that word us is plural, meaning more than two. They aren't singular, they aren't dual, they're plural. Genesis 11:7, let us go down, and that word us is plural. Isaiah 6:8, go for us, us there is plural. So it makes it clear that this is talking about more than just God the Father or Jesus Christ the Son. It's talking about all three. So when we're talking about the Trinity, it's really not 1 + 1 + 1 = 3. That's not the way it is, folks. It's this way. 1 × 1 × 1 = 1. That's the Trinity. 3 in 1. God the Father, God the Son, God the Holy Spirit. Those three. So, with that understanding of the Holy Spirit and who the Holy Spirit is, let's go to the promise. The promise of the Holy Spirit, that God gave us that promise that He would give us the Holy Spirit. And how does that take place in our lives and what happens? It says, go ye therefore and make disciples of all nations, baptizing in the name of the Father and of the Son and of the Holy Spirit. That commission was given that we were to go out and we were to preach the gospel and make followers, disciples, okay? Baptizing them in the name of the Father, in the name of the Son, and in the name of the Holy Spirit. Those three, that was the commission that is given to you and to me, not to just a preacher, but to everyone to proclaim the message there. Now, we find that when John the Baptist came, it says that he preached the kingdom of God. He said the kingdom of God is at hand, and he said this to them. John answered, saying to all, I indeed baptize you with what? Water. I baptize you with water, but one mightier than I is coming, whose sandal strap I'm not worthy to loose. He shall baptize you with the Holy Spirit and fire. So John prophesied, proclaimed that Jesus Christ would come and that he would baptize them with the Holy Spirit and with fire. Well, when Jesus came, he did just exactly that. In fact, it was on the day of Feast of Tabernacles, and all of Israel had gathered there in Jerusalem to celebrate the Feast of the Tabernacles. It's the last day of that particular feast. And on that particular day, they went and took jugs of water and jug of wine, and they would stand at the altar of sacrifice, and they would pour the water and the wine into a funnel there. And just as those priests are pouring that water and wine into that funnel, Jesus, who was standing out in the crowd, began to shout. And this is what he said. And on the last day, that great day of the feast, Jesus stood and cried out, saying, if anyone thirsts, let him come unto me and drink. Now, if you can just picture that, here Christ is shouting out across that whole crowd of people, if anybody's thirsty, let him come unto me and drink. He who believes in me, as the scripture has said, out of his heart will flow rivers of living water. Told him, said, if you believe me, out of you will flow rivers of living water. Now, what is Jesus talking about when he talks about them, out of them flowing rivers of living water? But this he spake concerning the what? Spirit. Whom those believing in him would receive, for the Spirit has not yet been given because Jesus was not yet glorified. He told him, he said, they would receive this, and out of them would flow rivers of living water, but that was to come with the baptism of the Holy Spirit. It had not yet been given. Folks, get that clear. It had not yet been given. But he promised it. In fact, This is after Jesus has been crucified. This is after he has been resurrected from the grave. And when he is spending this time on earth with the disciples, this is what happened here. Acts the first chapter, verse 4. And being assembled together with them, he commanded them not to depart from Jerusalem, but to wait for the promise of the Father, which he said would have heard from him. Now watch. For John truly baptized with water, but you shall be baptized with the Holy Spirit not many days from now. Hence, he said, you're going to receive the baptism of the Holy Spirit. So he told them, don't depart from Jerusalem. Stay here. Pray. You're going to receive the baptism of the Holy Spirit. And true to Christ's words, on the day of Pentecost, it happened. It says, and when the day of Pentecost had fully come, they all with one accord in one place, and suddenly there was the sound from heaven as a rushing mighty wind, and it filled the whole house where they were sitting. Then there appeared to them tongues of fire, or divided tongues as of fire, and one sat upon each one of them. Here the Holy Spirit on the day of Pentecost fell on these people, settled on them like tongues of fire. And they were all filled with what? They were filled with the Holy Spirit and began to speak with other tongues as the Spirit gave them utterance. The day of Pentecost, the promise that out of them would flow rivers of living water, the Holy Spirit was given to them on the day of Pentecost. Jesus had told them to promise, the promise of it. He said, if you then being evil, know how to give good gifts to your children, how much more will the Heavenly Father give the Holy Spirit to those who what? Ask him. Now, folks, you must understand this text in Luke 11, 13. This text, Jesus said to them before the day of Pentecost. Get it clear. This was a promise he made to them and told them before the day of Pentecost. And he said they were to ask for the Holy Spirit and they would receive it. And he said God wanted to give them this. So this is a promise that Jesus was making to them before the day of Pentecost. You see, I was raised in a community that was very, very heavy Pentecostal. And they believed in the Holy Spirit. But sometimes the conversation as people were talking would go something like this. Did you hear that Mr. Haney received the Holy Ghost last night? And they'd say, yeah. They say, yes, he went to church and he went forward to the altar there and he prayed through and he started speaking in tongues. That was a conversation that you could hear them talk about. And I must admit, folks, that influenced my thinking. Because that's what went on there and was taught and all, and it influenced my thinking. And even when I got into the ministry, that same concept was there, because I would hear church members or pastors say to them, we really need to get together and pray for the baptism of the Holy Spirit. We really need to get together and pray. We need the baptism of the Holy Spirit. And that was always in the back of my mind. It wasn't until I decided that we would do this series on the Holy Spirit that I really dug into this and began to read it and try to understand it, because it just didn't fit in some places. And as I studied it, I found that there is a clear teaching in God's Word as to about the Holy Spirit and when it happens. For instance, this happened on the day of Pentecost. Now, let's take a look at what the Scripture says after Pentecost. See? And you find that it changes. This is Peter. This is after Pentecost. He's preaching. Then Peter said to them, repent and let every one of you be baptized in the name of Jesus Christ for the remission of sin, and you shall receive the gift of the Holy Spirit. In other words, up until Pentecost, Christ had told them that they were to ask, and you find the Holy Spirit was given to different individuals. But on the day of Pentecost, the Holy Spirit was poured out on the people, and no longer did they need to do that, because you and I receive the Holy Spirit when we accept Jesus Christ. That's when the Holy Spirit is given to us. It is not given to us, folks, from praying through or struggling or doing something of this type. That's not the reason the Holy Spirit's given to us. It's given to us unearned, unmerited. It's given to us by the grace of God, and God gives you the Holy Spirit. That's what he does for us. In fact, as you read the scripture, it begins to come very, very clear. As Jesus was talking to Nicodemus, said to him, Jesus answered, most assuredly I say to you, unless one is born of water and the Spirit, he cannot enter the kingdom of God. When is a person born of water and the Spirit? When they accept Christ. That which is born of the flesh is flesh. That which is born of the Spirit is spirit. Do not marvel that I said to you, you must be born again. The wind blows where it wishes, and you hear the sound of it, but cannot tell where it comes and where it goes. So is everyone who is what? Born of the Spirit. So it makes it clear that when you and I accept Jesus Christ, we receive the Holy Spirit. In fact, if you listen to Paul, he's gone up into the coast of Ephesus in that area, and he finds some disciples there, and he asked them a very pointed question. I want you to listen to what he said. And he said to them, did you receive the Holy Spirit when you believed? In other words, he said, when you accepted Jesus Christ, when you believed, did you receive the Holy Spirit? That's what the scripture teaches. So you and I, when we come to Jesus Christ and we accept him as our personal Savior, we receive the Holy Spirit. As I got into it and was studying it, I found that there were other people who understood that clearly. In fact, here's a statement by Billy Graham. This is what he said. However, in my own study of the Scripture through the years, I have become convinced that there is only one baptism with the Holy Spirit in the life of every believer, and that takes place at the moment of conversion. He very clear. He said, that's when you receive the Holy Spirit, is when you accept Christ as your personal Savior. One of my favorite authors, one of my favorite writers, felt the same way. Her name was Ellen G. White, and this is what she said. Those who have Jesus Christ abiding in the heart by faith have actually received the Holy Spirit. Every individual who receives Jesus as his personal Savior just as surely receives the Holy Spirit to be his counselor, sanctifier, guide, and witness. That comes from The Upward Look by Ellen White. Makes it very clear that we receive the Holy Spirit when we accept Jesus Christ. Does that mean that you and I are not to pray for the Holy Spirit? No, that doesn't mean that. It means that you've been given the Holy Spirit. You and I need to pray for a greater infilling of the Holy Spirit. As one person said, we're all leaky vessels, and so we need to be filled. And so I need to come to God and pray for the infilling of the Holy Spirit. But folks, it's not a question of you and I having to go and pray for the baptism of the Holy Spirit. You've already been given it. You see, it's something that is given exclusively to Christians. And God does that work in your life. But some people will say, but Brother Cox, what about the incidents where the Holy Spirit was given? Well, I'd like for you to follow very carefully now. This is in Acts 1, verse 8. And Jesus is speaking to them. And he said, "And you shall receive power when the Holy Spirit has come upon you, and you shall be witnesses to me in Jerusalem and in all Judea and Samaria and to the ends of the earth." And he said, this is what you can expect. Now, you need to look at that very carefully because he specified. He said, in Jerusalem, Judea, in Samaria, and to the ends of the earth. Well, on the day of Pentecost, when the Holy Spirit was poured out on the day of Pentecost, it says here, "And they were all filled with the Holy Spirit and began to speak with other tongues as the Spirit gave them utterance." Okay? So they're there in this upper room. They're praying. They receive the Holy Spirit. Watch what the Scripture says here. "And there were dwelling in Jerusalem who? Jews, devout men from every nation under heaven." In other words, on the day of Pentecost, the Holy Spirit was poured out on Jews. They were all Jews in that room, and it was poured out upon them at that time. But a few weeks later, Philip is down in Samaria. And it says here concerning Philip, it says, "Then Philip went down to the city of Samaria and preached Christ to them." Philip went down, preached to them. These are Samaritans. Now, folks, let's take a little time to talk about them here. Samaritans were hated by the Jews. They certainly didn't want them involved in anything they did. They hated them. Okay? So it says here, Philip went down and preached to them. When he preached Christ to them, they accepted Jesus Christ, and it says they received water baptism. Now, when the apostles who were at Jerusalem heard Samaria had received the word of God, they sent Peter and John to them, who, when they had come down, prayed for them that they might receive the Holy Spirit. They sent him down, and they prayed for them, and the Holy Spirit was poured out upon the Samaritans. Okay? Why? In order to take the gospel to them, there had to be some proof that they were approved of heaven, because the Jews would never go there if they weren't. They just wouldn't have gone there because they hated them. They didn't have anything to do with them. So there had to be some proof that they were accepted by God. And so that's the reason Jesus said it would be to Judea, Samaria, and the ends of the earth. And just exactly as Jesus said, it was poured out in Samaria. A few weeks or months later, Peter is over in Joppa. There's a man in Caesarea who has been praying, and this man is by, his name is Cornelius. He's a Roman centurion. And in a dream, he's been told to send some servants to get Peter. And they went down and knocked on Peter's door. Peter had just had a dream. And in that dream, he had seen all kinds of unclean animals. And a voice had said, "Rise, Peter, kill and eat." And Peter said, "Not so, Lord. I've never eaten anything common or unclean." That was done three times. And it says that Peter was wondering what that meant when there was a knock at the door. And they told him, Cornelius had sent them. The next morning, Peter goes with them back to Caesarea. When he gets there to Cornelius' house, the house is full of people. And Peter goes in, and Peter says to them, "You know how it's an unlawful thing for a man, a Jewish man, to go to one of another nation. But God has showed me that I'm not to call any man common or unclean." And then something happened. And while Peter was still speaking these words, the Holy Spirit fell upon all those who heard the word. In other words, he had just got through talking there, and he said, "This is not a lawful thing for me to do, to come to Gentiles." Folks, they didn't hate the Gentile. They considered them nothing. They considered them dogs. They considered them a total waste of time. They wouldn't have gone to the Gentiles at all unless there was absolutely some proof that they were to take the gospel of the Gentiles. And so when that happened, this is what took place. And those of the circumcision, that's Jews, who believed were astonished, as many as came with Peter, because the gift of the Holy Spirit had been poured out on the Gentiles. Just as Jesus had said, it had been poured out on the Jew, on the Samaritan, and on the Gentile. That's the reason the Holy Spirit was given, and that's the reason they prayed for it for those people. Well, there's two exceptions. And I must talk about those two exceptions because people will bring them up if I don't. One exception is what I mentioned earlier when Paul is up in the area of Ephesus and finding some disciples. Now, these were people who were followers, and he had asked them the question, did you receive the Holy Spirit since you believed? Okay, asked them that. And as he talked to them, he found out that these were people that John the Baptist had talked to. Now, these disciples in Ephesus are kind of people that are out of time and out of place because they were taught by John the Baptist. They don't know anything particularly about Jesus Christ. And so here Paul is explaining to them about Jesus, and it says when they heard this, they were what? Baptized in the name of Jesus Christ, because they knew very little about Jesus Christ. And so Paul explained about Christ to them. They accepted him as their Savior, and they were baptized. And then it says here, and when Paul had laid hands on them, the Holy Ghost came upon them, and they spoke with tongues and prophesied. Now, the reason for that is, like I said, because they were out of time and out of place. They weren't there. And so it had to have some authority, so the Holy Spirit was poured out upon them. That is an exception, folks. There is one other exception. And the other exception is concerning Paul himself. Because Paul, they had real questions about Paul. I mean, he had gone and drug him off to prison, had testified against him, and even to people who had been killed. And so on the road to Damascus, when Paul gave his heart to the Lord, all of a sudden, they didn't know what to do with it here. And so God intervened. And it says, and Ananias, who was in Damascus, went his way and entered the house, and laying his hands on him, on Paul, he said, Brother Saul, the Lord Jesus, who appeared to you on the road as you came, has sent me that you may receive your sight and what? Be filled with the Holy Spirit. The reason for that, folks, is there needed to be some marked evidence that Paul was accepted by God. And Ananias could say clearly, yes, the Holy Spirit fell upon him. He received it. Those are the two exceptions that are given. And that's what the Scripture simply teaches. And so when you came to Christ and you gave your heart to the Lord, you received the Holy Spirit. That was given to you. Now, the question of the Holy Spirit here, folks, is a question of you and I learning to surrender. Of surrendering our life to the work of the Holy Spirit and letting it do its work in our life. So many people I find that are waiting on the Holy Spirit to do something. No, you've been given the Holy Spirit. What you need to do is surrender your life to Him and let Him work in your life. And as we learn to surrender, the more we surrender our life to Him, the more the Holy Spirit can do in our life and work in us. He gives us this promise here. And I will pray the Father, and He will give you another helper, that He may abide with you, how long? Forever. The Holy Spirit will be there, abide with you forever. The Spirit of truth, whom the world cannot receive, because it neither sees Him nor knows Him. But you know Him, for He what? Dwells with you and will be in you. That's a promise given to you. The Holy Spirit is with you, will be in you. I will not leave you orphans. I will come to you. And so the Holy Spirit comes to our life and works in our life in a very, very definite way. You see, all the power, now listen to me, all the power in heaven and earth is available to you simply through the Holy Spirit. And what you and I need to do is in our daily life, we need to learn to access the power of God. We need to surrender. Let the Holy Spirit come into our lives and work in us and use us in a very definite way. God has promised you the Spirit. He's given you the Spirit. Now, all that we need to do is to go forth in the Spirit and the power of the Holy Spirit. Let us pray. Heavenly Father, we thank you. Thank you, Lord, for the gift of the Holy Spirit. We ask that each of us may take our lives and lay them at the foot of the cross. Surrender and give it all to Jesus, that we might learn how to let the Holy Spirit use us, that we aren't here to use the Holy Spirit, but the Holy Spirit is to use us. Bless each one here, Lord, that they might day by day walk as the Lord would have them to, that we all might enter into your kingdom because we've given our hearts to you. For this we ask in Christ's name. Amen. Well, tomorrow night, why many people never receive the benefit of the infilling of the Holy Spirit. So we hope you'll be sure, be here as we talk about that. You'll find it to be helpful, I think. May God bless you. Good night. A coal miner of old would leave his family every day and descend into the depths of the earth with the certain knowledge that the smallest mistake could keep him and others from ever seeing daylight again. Walking along in the dark, he could only rely upon his feeble oil lamp to keep him alive. He faced many dangers down there, rock falls, flooding, fires, but perhaps the danger he feared the most was the one that he could not see. They called it choke damp or black damp, an unbreathable mixture of gases that could quickly snuff out his life. Imagine for a moment the terror he felt when he realized he had hit a pocket of black damp. The sudden drop in oxygen would put out his lamp, leaving him in terrifying darkness, fumbling in vain to relight it before he lost consciousness. Then in the late 1800s, a bright new light began to shine in the dark world. Using marble-sized pellets of calcium carbide and a few drops of water, this new lamp produced a gas which burned 6 times brighter. Not only did it make his job a whole lot easier, but it also saved lives. You can see, this tiny reflector could focus that beam of light on the roof of a mine so that he could detect dangerous cracks. The lamp was also easy to relight, and since it required far less oxygen, it could illuminate the way out should they encounter the choke damp. What an incredible illustration this is of the condition of fallen man. After struggling to survive the pitfalls of life, he suddenly realized that the danger he could not see had left him without hope and gasping for his last breath in utter spiritual darkness. For him, there is no eternal life through Jesus. In fact, he may not have ever heard about him. But friends, just as that bright light of the carbide lamp saved lives, so does the light of the Bible. We need the light of God's Word to illuminate the dark corners of our hearts. It focuses our attention on Jesus Christ, our only hope for salvation. And all who read and study it are warned about the rock falls of life. That's why we call this series, Give Me the Bible. We're trying our best to bring the light of God's truth to those who are living and dying in despair. It's our mission. It's our passion. Won't you join us?
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0: Hi, this is Vern with Michigan DNR. Here's your bear smart tip. 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
2: Hi folks, Jelaine Fenner here. 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Signs of the times are everywhere. Jesus is coming back soon. Read Revelation chapter 22. Jesus says, "Surely I am coming quickly." 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
2: Many people wonder, how can we know what's healthy to eat? One week a food is good for us and the next week it's not. To know the answer, we need to study God's original plan for the human diet. In the Bible book of Genesis, God tells us what to eat. He says that He has given us every herb yielding seed, which includes grains, and trees that bear fruit, which includes fruits and nuts. Then He says, He has given us the herb of the field, or vegetables. Grains, fruits, nuts, and vegetables constitute the diet chosen for us by our Creator. And science now agrees that this is the healthiest diet for humans. 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

0: See Stephanie Dunn in concert at the Michigan Blind Camp on Saturday, August 1 at 7 p.m. at the Cedar Lake Seventh-day Adventist Church. Stephanie is an accomplished soloist, blind from birth, and began presenting concerts at 9 years of age, eventually performing at the Kennedy Center and receiving multiple awards. Her concert combines her powerful testimony, engaging voice, and exuberant personality that uplifts Christ. The concert is open to the public, and an offering will be taken. 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
1: Now the weather forecast for Strong Tower Radio. For Michigan's UP, today will be sunny with a high near 72 degrees and a north wind at around 10 miles per hour. Tonight we'll have mostly clear skies with lows at around 59 degrees with a north wind at around 5 miles per hour. For northern Michigan, today will be mostly sunny with a high near 78 degrees and a north wind at around 10 to 15 miles per hour. And for tonight will be mostly clear with lows at around 53 degrees. For southern Michigan, today will be partly sunny with a high near 81 degrees and a north wind at around 9 to 13 miles per hour. And for tonight, we'll have mostly clear skies with lows at around 59 degrees. For central Illinois, today will be partly sunny with a high near 86 degrees with the north-northeast wind at around 10 miles per hour. And for tonight, we'll be mostly clear with lows at around 64 degrees with the northeast wind at around 3 to 8 miles per hour. For Strong Tower Radio, I'm meteorologist Tricia Cook.
2: 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Charlotte, 93.1 WMPA Ferriesburg, 93.9 WAVC Mayo, 97.3 W247AM Kalamazoo, 97.9 WIHC Newberry, 102.7 W274BN Alpena, 104.7 W284AH Lansing, 1540 KTGG Okemos, 1110 AM WWMN Petoskey, and streaming online at 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
3: Fresh manna fell to the ground as a gift from God while the Israelites were in the wilderness. 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And now, here's Pastor Jermaine.
4: My message is titled, The War of Words. And as I was studying and preparing for today's message, I realized the reality of what happens to pastors at times, that you prepare one sermon only for it to materialize into a two-part sermon. And so we're going through a series on the book of Daniel, only to find ourselves with a series within the series. So I hope to present to you today part one, and then next Sabbath, part two. I must apologize in advance that it was my goal to get through the book of Daniel before camp meeting. But we're only on chapter 7, everybody, which means that in 2 weeks, the book of Daniel, we'll go through the month of June and we'll have a long pause. So I hope to pick things up at some point, but we might find ourselves ending in chapter 8 for now. Nonetheless, let us have a word of prayer and see where the Lord takes us. Let's pray. Loving Father in heaven, we want to thank you for every opportunity that we get to eat from the bread of life and to drink from the water, the well that never runs dry. Jesus, fill us. We are hungry for truth. We are hungry for you. Dear Lord, pull us closer to you so that we can hear your word above the noise. And that every heart be stilled, and that you, dear Lord, may deposit this gem of truth contained in your word in us, is our prayer in Jesus' name. Amen. The title again, The War of Words. The War of Words. We're going to turn there in our Bibles. We're in Daniel chapter 7. I want to take you back to the year 1960. The date is February 3rd. About 340 years after the British ship HMS Unité, and I don't imagine that you might know this word. In fact, before I say that, I want to make mention of something, and it's good that the Holy Spirit works the way he does at times. You know, sometimes you come and you're praying and you're saying, Lord, speak not just through the preacher, but to the preacher. And then I sit there and I listen to Brother Lateef's children's story, and I'm like, why is he preaching my sermon ahead of time? I promise you, we did not talk. So we're not in cahoot this morning. But nonetheless, the Holy Spirit was speaking through Brother Lateef. And if you listened to the children's story, you have gotten the gist of today's sermon. And if you did not hear the children's story, the sermon will be a repetition of that children's story in parts. So again, we're in the year 1960, and 340 years after the British ship HMS Unité first anchored on the shore of Cape Town in Africa. Around this time in 1960, February 3rd to be exact, there was change in the air. The British monarchy was acknowledging the inevitable. You see, by the time the British Prime Minister by the name of Harold Macmillan landed in Africa, during which he spent about a month. And by the time he gathered in Parliament to give this speech that I'm about to read in part, the British monarchy was falling apart. Many countries were gaining their independence. And by the way, they were following in the footsteps of America. Yes, amen. You might remember the Boston Tea Party. And the first time I heard about it, I thought it was the British and Americans sitting over a table of tea and crumpets. But that's not what happened.

Spain, and then the United Kingdom. But when Prime Minister Macmillan set foot in 1960 before the Parliament in Africa, in Cape Town, the very same place that the British had landed, and gave this speech, you could almost hear a pin drop when he said the words. The question that the British Empire had to answer at the time was, do we continue along the path of colonialism? And do we continue to support apartheid and not recognize the freedom and the needs of the Africans? And then British Prime Minister stood up and he said in his speech, and this was the line that was reverberating throughout the entire country's world, and then to this day, known as one of the most famous speeches given. The words he said were, "The wind of change is blowing through this continent. Whether we like it or not, this growth of national consciousness is a political fact." That word, my dear friends, the wind of change, is what I want to highlight. Scholars tell us that when Daniel had the vision he had in chapter 7 of the book, the winds of change was blowing on the horizon. Chapter 7 of the book of Daniel finds Daniel, the writer, somewhere in his 60s. One scholar went as far as to say Daniel was 68 at the time. I am not sure. It's hard to date ages back then. One can only imagine the evening when Daniel, still in the kingdom of Babylon under the reign of Belshazzar, went to his room and, as he usually does, got down on his knees and prayed and slipped under his covers in his Babylonian bed, in his Babylonian bedroom, and fell asleep. The Bible says that Daniel had a vision that night. And Daniel chapter 7 and verse 2, if you'll turn there with me, the Bible tells us some of the details of that vision. Daniel chapter 7 and verse 2, the Bible says, my dear friends, actually, let's start here in verse 1. In the first year of Belshazzar, king of Babylon, Daniel had a what, friends? A dream and visions of his head while on his where? His bed. Then he wrote down the dream, telling the main facts. Here's one of the reasons why I like Daniel. He is a man of facts. If it's a vision, he's going to give you the details of it. Nothing more, nothing less. The Bible goes on, and he said, "I saw," in verse 2, "in my vision by night, and behold," the what, friends? "The four winds of heaven were" what? "Stirring up the great" what? "Sea." In vision, the prophet stood on the shore and saw the world, like John the Revelator, in a state of political unrest represented by four winds blowing from all points of the compass. One from the north, another from the south, finally the others from the east, and then the west. The four winds were stirring up four great powers represented by four beasts. What, everyone? Four what, everyone? Four beasts. Verse 3, Daniel says, "And four great beasts came up from the sea, each different from the other." It's important for us to understand that if we are to take prophecy seriously, as we get closer and closer to the end of time, there is not a single point of the compass at which we can find safety from the winds of political strife and instability. Whether you go east, west, north, or south, we cannot escape the reality of turmoil in our world. Many countries boast to be the best country. I went to the Philippines and I was visiting there, and they told me in the Philippines, and I was just tickled by this. They told me, because in the Philippines, they took me to a really nice view of a lake there. I think the lake is called Tagaytay.
And as I overlooked the beautiful lake, they told me,

0: that lake is a fish called tilapia. And they said, that's the fish Jesus ate, and this is why our country is the greatest. I go to Jamaica, my homeland, and we'll take you to the beautiful beaches and the wonderful scenery, and we'll tell you, guess what? This is what makes Jamaica the greatest country. You go to Africa, or anywhere else for that matter, and everyone boasts to have the greatest what? Country. But my dear friends, we must come to the realization that no country is greater than the heavenly one. And while countries are competing down here, my dear friends, the ideals of nations will continue to cause the stirring of winds and make the society that we live in quite in a state of turmoil and difficulty. My dear friends, gas prices are high in the United States right now. But I'll tell you, you go somewhere else and it's going to be another problem. You go to Jamaica and you can't find enough money to buy groceries. You go to other places in Africa and it's still a struggle there. My dear friends, you and I need to disabuse our minds of the idea that we are going to find the comfort we need down here. We must set our compass to the true north, that is towards the heavenly Canaan. Can somebody say amen? Now, Daniel was a part of the northern kingdom, and we cannot ignore the fact that as Christians, we must live within kingdoms. And God opened the eyes of this prophet and showed him the impending conflict between four civilizations presented as predatory beasts rising up out of the sea. Now, the Bible is very specific in terms of prophecy when it comes to defining these things. Revelation 17, verse 15, the Bible tells us, speaking to John the Revelator, the angel unveiled to him what the waters represented when the angel said, "The waters which you saw where the harlot sits are peoples, multitudes, nations, and tongues." Therefore, my dear friends, these are nations that are rising up out of societies that are in a state of unsteadiness and turmoil. And I might go a step further to suggest to you, as the Bible mentions in Isaiah chapter 57 and verse 20, that these are not righteous kingdoms that we're talking about. The Bible says in Isaiah 57 and verse 20, "But the wicked are like the troubled sea." The wicked are what, everybody? They're like the what, everybody? The troubled sea. When wickedness reigns in our world, the instability becomes our reality. The Bible says, "But the wicked are like the troubled sea when it cannot rest, whose waters cast up mire and dirt." But I'm going to tell you right now, my dear friends, while the world is in a state of unrest, I know someone who can calm the sea. Jesus, standing on that boat with his disciples, spoke three words, "Peace, be still," and there was a calm. My dear friends, it doesn't matter how big our boat is. It could be a tiny raft floating on the ocean of our society. And we may feel that the winds are blowing us in any direction. And we may feel that we have no control over the vessel that we're in. But my dear friends, wake up the pilot, because Jesus is right there ready to say, "Peace, be still." Our God can still oceans. Our God can still nations. And he's in full control. But I wondered at the fact that God, of all the things to use in his kingdoms to define nations, he chooses to use beasts as a representation. "Those great beasts which are four kings, which shall arise out of the earth," Daniel tells us in Daniel chapter 7 and verse 17. If you're taking notes, you might want to write this verse down. The interpretation of these beasts, the Bible says, are four kings which shall arise out of the earth, Daniel 7 and verse 17. The first of these beasts was a lion with eagle's wings, representing the nation of Babylon. The second, a bear raised on one side with three ribs in its mouth, which was the kingdom of the Medes and the Persians. Then the third was a leopard with four wings, which represented Greece. And then a fourth beast that had no name. There was nothing that it could be compared with. And therefore, the Bible simply tells us that it had iron teeth and it was terrible looking. And this represented Rome. But my dear friends, what we're looking at is the civilized world presented to us by God to his prophet. He could have used, meaning God, could have used many things to represent the kingdoms of men. He could have shown beautiful palaces, and there are many. He could have shown places like the Burj Khalifa or the London Tower when we went. My wife and I went to visit not so long ago. God could have shown the brilliant places in our country. He could have shown the beautiful water in Jamaica. But my dear friends, God chose beasts to represent nations. He could have shown Daniel the libraries and the temples and the armies in great formation and the military weapons that would be used. But my dear friends, God is not interested in the monuments of great and stately men. God wants to show you nations as they are. By their nature, nations are beasts. Matthew chapter 4 and verse 8, the only person that presents nation otherwise is a very interesting picture that you find there. Satan trying to convince Jesus to bow down and worship him did this to him. Notice how he presents the nations to Jesus. The Bible says in Matthew chapter 4, verse 8, again, the devil took him, meaning Jesus, up on an exceedingly high mountain and showed him all the kingdoms of the world and what? And their glory. You know what's the thing about the devil? He never presents sin in its proper light. He always tells you that cigarette is okay. There was a time, by the way, when doctors were recommending cigarettes as good for your health. Can you imagine that? And now we call it the cancer stick because we're wiser. Amen. In other words, don't smoke. Our society will legalize drugs like marijuana and tell you it's good for you. But my dear friends, do not follow the dictates of society. Follow the word of God, because that is your true north. You see, the devil, when he presents the kingdoms of this world, he says, look, they are so glorious. They are so pretty. They're so beautiful. You have nothing to worry about. Rest at ease. You live in the best society. And it's interesting, when you read through history, you begin to see every single civilization continues with the same refrain. We live in the best time ever. Have you seen it? I believe, by the way, that as Christians, we must learn to pray on our knees, looking to heaven with the Bible in one hand and our history books in the other. We must be students of history, my dear friends, because a lot of the past is being repeated today. And it's unfortunate that we don't even recognize the patterns. But Daniel was quite befuddled over this last beast, the fourth one. Daniel knew that these represented kingdoms. He knew the speed of Greece under the leadership of Alexander the Great. He understood the power of the Medes and the Persians because they were accumulating nations and wealth on the horizon, ready to overtake Babylon. But this fourth one, Daniel was, wait a minute, what is this? Daniel chapter 7, verse 19, the Bible tells us, Daniel chapter 7, verse 19, then I wished, I what, everyone? I wished, Daniel says, to know the what? The truth about the what? The fourth beast, which was different from all the others, exceeding dreadful, with its teeth of iron and its nails of bronze, which devoured and broke in pieces. Let me know if you would volunteer, if you go to the dentist next week and the dentist says, you know what, I have a bright idea. From now on, I will grace you with some iron teeth. How many of you would say, yes, go ahead? Not a good look, is it? This beast had iron teeth. The kids and I were talking about this not so long ago in the classroom as they were asking me questions about the book of Daniel. And this was quite surprising for them. And then we had the children's story where someone was talking about beavers. Who was it that was talking about beavers again? Who was it? Bob Fenwick. And he said the beaver's teeth has iron in it. And that's why they were yellow. And the kids were asking me, Pastor, is that what the beast's teeth look like? I said, I don't know. We don't have the details. And perhaps it might have been a good idea to say, compared to a beaver. We don't know. Nonetheless, when this beast is described, there are some distinct adjectives that are used. Number one, it is dreadful. Number two, it is terrible. Dreadful means the beast, when you look at it, it strikes fear in your heart. Then it says it devoured, it broke in pieces, and it tramples under its feet the residue. In other words, this was no normal beast. This would be a kingdom that would take all things to the extreme. From this kingdom would come a little horn, the Bible goes on to say, with eyes like a man and a mouth speaking what kind of words? What kind of words, everybody? Are you there yet? Daniel 7 verse 11, I'll give you the answer. Daniel 7 verse 11, the Bible tells us, I watched then because of the sound of the what? Pompous words, some translation put it blasphemous words, which the horn was what? Speaking. The title of my sermon, I'll remind you again, is The War of Words. Daniel was concerned about this little horn because this little horn, while it was a little horn, it had a big mouth. And it would speak pompous words. By the way, when my parents would tell me, you are having a big mouth right now, I knew trouble was ahead of me. But this beast, this horn, kept on talking. And the type of words that he spoke were blasphemous or pompous words. What kind of words? Pompous words. Now, you have to understand the meaning of this phrase, pompous, when the Bible says this beast speaks pompous words. The idea that this horn had a face of a man and the mouth speaking pompous words, as scholars tell us, represents a religious character unlike the other beasts, which were all secular. Therefore, making this last beast both a religious and a political power, and therefore was very different from all the others together. Daniel says in verse 11 of Daniel chapter 7, I watched then because, now by the way, it shows the interest of Daniel to say, I continued watching, in other words, I wanted to see more about this little horn. I continued to watch because of the sound of the pompous word which the horn was speaking. In other words, Daniel is like, wait a minute. The things this horn is saying, though little, I feel compelled to watch that horn. The idea of Daniel kept looking gives us a sense quite similar to what we read about in Revelation chapter 17. And by the way, it's a good idea to study Revelation with the book of Daniel. Revelation 17, verse 3, 5 through 6, the Bible says, and I saw a woman sitting on the scarlet beast, which was full of the names of blasphemy, similar to what we read in Daniel 7, having 7 heads and 10 horns, again, similar to what we read in Daniel chapter 7. And on her head, a name which was written, Mystery, Babylon the Great, the mother of harlots and of the abominations of the earth. I saw the woman, Revelation says, drunk with the blood of the saints and with the blood of the martyrs of Jesus. And when I saw her, John the Revelator says, I marveled with great amazement. In other words, the audacity of this power to do what it does and still claim to be religious. John the Revelator says, look, I am very surprised that this is taking place. Daniel would say similarly, I am very surprised that this is taking place. Have you ever been shocked by a Christian before? I might have told you the story once. I remember I was in New York and I had mistakenly parked in someone's driveway, barely parked in their driveway, and my car was sticking out a little bit, and the lady came out the next morning and saw the car. And I happened to come out the same time, and she was shouting at me about the fact that I had parked wrong, blocking her driveway a little bit. She could still get out. But we had a conversation, and she continued to speak. She was very firm. She was very upset. And it was very clear that she was upset at this stranger. And then we continued talking some more. And it turns out that I was standing face to face talking to an Adventist. And when I said I'm a pastor, She hung her head a little bit, and we became fast friends after that. Have you ever been shocked by a Christian? Have you ever seen the act of somebody who claimed to be a follower of Christ, and yet when you see the difference and the hypocrisy in their attitudes and the way they function, you have to pause for a minute and say, look, I'm going to watch that little horn. In this sense, Daniel is surprised by what he sees. This power claiming to be religious, and yet still its activities opposite to what it professes to be. Statecraft and churchcraft, when mixed together, is not a good idea. My dear friends, Daniel, when he sees this taking place, is quite surprised. John the Revelator, when he sees a mixture of religion and politics, he is surprised. When you and I see the same thing happening today, you and I should be surprised. Not enamored by it, but surprised. My dear friends, the world is shifting in a dangerous direction. We are now getting to the point where church and state is closely aligned. We are no longer in the year 1957 when evangelicals met in the White House with the first Christian president. We are far beyond that day to a time where we live now, where even tenets of the Constitution are being discussed too. Say, some suggest that the idea of a separation of church and state is nothing more than a myth. And I'm shocked, and you ought to be shocked too. My dear friends, the words that the horn spoke, the Bible says, were what kind of words? Pompous words or blasphemous words? When Daniel says he speaks pompous words, I like the way that Adam Clark defines the idea of pompous words. He says when we read in the text pompous words, it means to be full of boasting, pretending to have unlimited jurisdiction. Did you hear me? Adam Clark says that this power will pretend to have unlimited jurisdiction, binding and loosing at its pleasure, promising to absolve from sins, present, past, and future, and threatening to send to everlasting destruction all kingdoms and individuals who would dare to dispute his power and authority. My dear friends, there was a time in our history where a church could excommunicate a king. And that excommunication meant that that king had no salvation. Can you imagine the church being so powerful that it could say that a president like someone who is in the White House right now, Donald Trump, that that person could not be saved simply because the church says he cannot be? My dear friends, the church has no power to determine the salvation of others. Jesus is the only one that can do that. His name is the name by which all men must be saved. And so therefore, every single person is a candidate for heaven. And I want to tell you right now, despite the disagreements about politics, that it would be nice to see Donald Trump in heaven. And we ought to set aside those things and recognize that our mission as a church is to win every soul, every single soul. When you have the power to claim unlimited jurisdiction, and this church indeed did that, the statecraft power, claiming that no other word matters but his or its word. What happens when such a power comes face to face with a Christian who says sola scriptura, the Bible and the Bible only? What do you think is going to happen? There's going to be a war of words. Whose word matters most? The word of God or the word of man? What is the answer? The word of God, not the word of man. My dear friends, we must take this to heart because we live in a world, a society now, where every other word matters more than the word of God. There are people who watch Fox News more than they read their Bibles. There are people who watch CNN more than they read their Bibles. There are people who wake up in the morning and want to see the latest YouTube update before they read their Bibles. There are people who wake up in the morning and they want to see what is the latest thing written on Facebook before they turn to their Bibles. My dear friends, what matters to you most today? Is it the Word of God or something else? What matters most? I had to clarify. My dear friends, you and I must get to the point where we love the Word of God more than the words of men. Peter in Acts chapter 5 and verse 29, when he was challenged by the Sanhedrin, after he was preaching in the name of Jesus Christ, having done a miracle, and they said, look, do not preach ever in this man's name anymore. Peter's response in Acts chapter 5 and verse 29 was this. Peter and the other apostles answered and said, can you imagine their courage when they said these words? We ought to obey God rather than men. My dear friends, that ought to be yours and my posture in our modern day. We ought to obey God rather than men. But any man who chooses the word of God above the word of men will be at war with this power. Daniel chapter 7, verse 25, the Bible tells us that because of its claims and because of the resistance of the saints who chooses to follow the word of God and the word of God only, he shall persecute the saints of the Most High, and that the saints shall be given into his hand for times and times and half a time. That's 1260 years, and we'll come back to that during our next sermon. John, one of the disciples, tells us in Revelation chapter 1, verse 9, having experienced the power of this beast, he says, I, John, both your brother and champion in the tribulation and kingdom of patience of Jesus Christ, was on the island that is called Patmos for the word of God and for the testimony of Jesus Christ. Are you ready to go to prison for the word of God if you have to? John the Revelator found himself in direct conflict with Emperor Domitian. Domitian was in charge of the Roman Empire at that time. And when Domitian found out that John dared to preach the gospel, he put John in a cauldron of hot oil. Of what, everybody? A cauldron means a drum. You know what's amazing about God? When you obey his word, even oil doesn't burn. My dear friends, there are times where I'm cooking and the oil is moving around, and you should see me dancing around the kitchen. There's no video of that. You'll never see it. But I try my very best to escape. But John being thrown in a cauldron of hot oil, preserved by God, my dear friends, it pays to serve God. But nonetheless, God did not spare John from being stuck on an island in the Aegean Sea on the Isle of Patmos for the word of God. In this great war of words, the question that you and I must answer is this. Do we love the word of God enough to be banished for it? Do we love the word of God enough to choose death rather than surrender it? Do we love the word of God more than the comforts and conveniences of this life? Would you be willing to part ways with friends and family if obedience to God requires it? Would you pack your bags like Abraham and leave your country if that's what God is asking you to do? Would you stand like Daniel even if obedience means a lion's den? Would you remain faithful like Shadrach, Meshach, and Abednego if a furnace was heated in your presence 7 times? Would you preach like John the Baptist even if the word of God meant that your head would be cut off? Do you love the word of God? That's the question. Now, this power, I want to tell you, as all reformers believe, it is the papal system that was established back in the year 533 AD. Emperor Justinian gave a legal compact. He pronounced that the papal system was the head of all churches, and then he went further to suggest that all affairs touching the church shall be referred to the leadership of that head, and that all bishops and true and effective corrector of heretics had to be with that church. My dear friends, I want to tell you what the Bible says in the book of Job. Job 23 and verse 12. Turn there with me in your Bibles. Job 23 and verse 12. Job 23 and verse 12. The Bible says, I have not departed from the commandments of his lips, meaning God. I have, what everyone, treasured his what? The words of his mouth more than what? My what? More than my what? The next time you wake up and you're hungry and ready to grab breakfast, read Job 23 and verse 12. Do I treasure the word of God even more than my necessary food? What if you could not buy anything tomorrow? Would you still stick to the word of God? What if everything was stripped away from you? You lost the home, the job, the car, all of the things you own. Would you still love the word of God? And by the way, I might say to you that this is the risk people run in many countries now. They have to choose between the Bible and their next meal in places where that is not allowed to be read. My dear friends, it's important for us to recognize as we get to the end of time, and this is, I believe, the point of Daniel's discussion here in Daniel chapter 7, you and I must get used to the idea of falling in love with the Word of God. I want to paint you a picture. It had happened after Jesus worked a monumental miracle. He had fed the 5,000 with loaves and fish. And they were there. Everyone ate and they were full. Jesus and his disciples had left and they crossed the lake and went to the other side. And that same group came to find Jesus in John chapter 6. When they came over, they began a dialogue with Jesus. They said, hey, bread baker, that was some good artisan bread you made the other day. Do you mind providing a little more of that bread? Do you mind giving us another plate of that fish you made? It was miraculous and it was good tasting. Heaven's seasoning was good. Can you give us another meal? And Jesus said, look, I'm not just here to provide the next meal for you. I am here to give you the word of life. And they said, okay, give us that word. And then Jesus said, you know what? I am the word of life. I am the one who came down from heaven. Manna was given in the wilderness, but I am that manna. Do you want me? You know what the people said? The Bible says many were offended at Jesus saying that, and they turned away. And then Jesus turned and looked at his disciples and said, look, everybody's leaving. Are you going to go too? You remember what the disciples said? It was Peter who piped up. And Peter said, George, what was it, George? Lord, to whom shall we go? Do you remember the rest? You have the words of eternal life. There is nowhere else to go but to Jesus because he has the words of eternal life. If you want to fight in this war of words, you have to have the word of eternal life. You have to have Jesus' word abiding in you. Otherwise, you are not prepared to win. Did you hear what I said? The time is going to come when you and I are going to lose this thing in our hands. But I'm here to tell you, my dear friends, that God wants this thing in your mind and in your heart. Do you have the word of God resting deep within you? Like that mustard seed ready to grow into a great tree. Many died for this word that we have today. There was a time when the Bible was not even allowed to be translated. We think of William Tyndale, the man who translated the Bible, and he prayed actually as he was being burnt at the stake, Lord, open the King of England's eyes. His last prayer, William Tyndale, who translated the word of God so that the multitude could have it, paid the price of dying for that. And when he prayed, "Lord, open the King of England's eyes," years later, the king would publish a version of the Bible called the King James Version that we have languishing on our shelves with dust on it. But a man had to die for it to be translated. Do you read it often? From the year 606 to the present, one scholar, but I'll read it for you briefly. It says, from that time, when Rome came to power under its papal authority, over 50 million people died for their faith. How many? 50 million. And this number is small simply because it's hard to keep track of how many died for the Word of God. Do you love the Bible like they did? Do you love the Word of God? Do you cherish it enough today when we have multiple versions of the same Bible? I don't want to leave you on this point of making it seem like it's all going downhill. My dear friends, this God who speaks the Word, this God who owns the Word, this God who wants His Word to abide in our hearts, this God is ultimately in charge. I want to show you what Daniel says in Daniel chapter 7 and verse 21 in closing. Daniel says, lest you and I be discouraged. He says, I was watching, and the same horn was making war against the saints. And he was what, everybody? Prevailing against them. I don't know about you, but can you imagine the scene as Daniel is there? He's nervous. He's watching all of the actions of this horn. And he looks at the saint and he's like, wait a minute, God, it looks like they're winning. But then God had something else to tell the prophet. God had something else to say. And then Daniel says, until. Can somebody say until? The war continues until. There is a time when the actions of the enemy will be interrupted, a time when the actions of the devil will be stopped. The Bible says, until the Ancient of Days, what, everybody, came. You know what I'm waiting for? I'm waiting for the until. I'm waiting for the time when Jesus will come. Until the Ancient of Days came and a judgment was made in favor of who? Of who? My dear friends, do not fear the judgment. It is in your favor. If you are a follower of Jesus Christ, you have nothing to fear. The judgment is in your favor. Those who have the Word of God resting in their hearts, their minds, their soul, the judgment is in their favor. We need not fear the beasts. We need not fear the horn. We need not fear the dragon, because we have the Ancient of Days on our side. In favor of the saints of the Most High. And the time came for the saints to possess the kingdom. Come on, somebody. I can't wait until the saints possess the kingdom. I'm talking about a kingdom where there's no more death. I had a friend this past week who lost her dad. He went to bed and didn't wake up. His wife was sleeping beside him. She woke up and saw him. She tried to revive him. And then she called her daughter to come into the room. And she also tried to revive him. And I tell you what, it's hard on your daughter trying to bring your dad back to life. It's hard when you're a wife and you feel the cold hands of your husband. It's hard. But I'm here to tell you, I'm waiting until the Ancient of Days comes and we'll be a part of a kingdom where there's no more death, no more sorrow, no more crying. For the former things have passed away. No more sin, no more stealing, no more lying. All made new. You look in the mirror, you see the wrinkles, you complain a little bit. But in that new kingdom, no more wrinkles. Amen. God will do what Botox could never do. And in that kingdom, you and I are going to soar, fly. Are you waiting until that day? Then have the Word of God abiding in your heart. Fall in love with the Word of God anew today. Will you stand with me as we pray? Father, we are yours. Your sons, your daughters, we are your children. And just like any father would, you're a patient God. You're a loving God. More loving than any of our fathers. More kind than any of our mothers. And yet, we don't often hear you speaking to us. Because every day we think we are grown-ups and we go about our business. And we don't even talk to you. But dear Lord, help us. We feel like that man who cried out to Jesus saying, Lord, I believe, but please, help my unbelief. And God is closer to your side, is our prayer in Jesus' name. Amen.
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0: Now the weather forecast for Strong Tower Radio. For Michigan's UP, today will be sunny with a high near 72 degrees and a north wind at around 10 miles per hour. Tonight we'll have mostly clear skies with lows at around 59 degrees with a north wind at around 5 miles per hour. For northern Michigan, today will be mostly sunny with a high near 78 degrees and a north wind at around 10 to 15 miles per hour. And for tonight will be mostly clear with lows at around 53 degrees. For southern Michigan, today will be partly sunny with a high near 81 degrees and a north wind at around 9 to 13 miles per hour. And for tonight, we'll have mostly clear skies with lows at around 59 degrees. For central Illinois, today will be partly sunny with a high near 86 degrees with the north-northeast wind at around 10 miles per hour. And for tonight, we'll be mostly clear with lows at around 64 degrees with the northeast wind at around 3 to 8 miles per hour. For Strong Tower Radio, I'm meteorologist Tricia Cook.
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4: Hello, boys and girls. I'm Aunt Carol.
5: And I'm Uncle Dan. Hi, everyone.
4: We're glad you've joined us for the third and final chapter in our exciting series on Queen Esther.
5: Last time we learned that Esther had discovered that the wicked Haman had made a decree that all Hebrews living in the Persian Empire were to be destroyed.
4: Since the law couldn't be changed, things looked pretty grim for Esther and her people.
5: Let's get started right away, Aunt Carol, and see if they find a way to escape.
4: Good idea, Uncle Dan. We call our story The Daring Act.
6: When Mordecai learned of the wicked decree that Haman had issued in the name of the king Ahasuerus, he rent his clothes and cried aloud,
7: "Oh, my God, what have I done to thy chosen people? And why has this calamity befallen thy children? For because of my action has this wicked Haman caused the decree to be given that all thine elect should perish. O Lord, is my heart truly humble before thee? Have I provoked his anger unduly? Is it because of any transgression on my part that now we are condemned to die? Should I have bowed in token obedience to the king's decree and thus prevented this trouble?"
6: And Mordecai put on sackcloth and ashes and went out into the midst of the city, wailing with a loud and bitter cry. And he went up into the entrance of the king's gate.
8: "Hey, you, get away from there!"
6: For no one might enter the king's gate clothed with sackcloth. Now when Esther's maids and her eunuchs came and told her about Mordecai's mourning, the queen was deeply distressed, and she sent garments to clothe Mordecai so that he might take off his sackcloth and enter the palace and explain his sorrow.
8: "Mordecai! Mordecai! Mordecai! Queen Esther is very distressed that you mourn, and she desires to know the reason for your sorrow. Here, she has sent you these clean garments that you may take off your sackcloth and enter the palace and tell her why you mourn."
7: "I cannot remove my sackcloth, for I cannot cease from mourning. My sorrow is too great for me to enter the palace, for surely I could not keep from crying out within its chambers. Take the garments back to Queen Esther, for I cannot accept them.
6: And when Esther learned that Mordecai refused to enter the palace, she sent Hatak again unto Mordecai.
8: Mordecai, because you will not come to the palace, Queen Esther has instructed that you tell me the reason why you mourn, and for whom you sorrow, that I may report unto her.
7: I mourn for the life of the queen.
8: You mean Queen Esther?
7: For she has been sold, she and her people, to be destroyed, to be slain, annihilated.
8: What do you mean? Such a thing is impossible.
7: Would to God that such a thing was impossible. But I have a copy of her death decree right here.
8: Oh, let me see that. By official order of His Majesty Ahasuerus, King of all Persia and Media, it is hereby decreed that all people from the land of Judah, who are known as Hebrews, are to be destroyed, to be slain, and to be annihilated, young and old, women and children, in one day, the 13th day of the 12th month, which is the month of Adar, and their goods shall be plundered. What? Are you a Hebrew? And Queen Esther?
7: Yes, we are Hebrews.
8: Is the king aware of that?
7: No, I'm sure he isn't.
8: Oh, he must not have been, else he never would have issued such a decree.
7: The king didn't really issue the decree. Haman did.
8: Haman? The prime minister?
7: Yes.
8: But why?
7: For revenge.
8: Revenge? Revenge for what?
7: For my refusing to bow down before him and worship him.
8: We must stop this madman.
7: How?
8: Well, there must be some way. Well, how did he ever manage to get the king to let him issue a decree to slay all the Hebrews? Well, surely His Majesty the King realizes that there are thousands and thousands of loyal Hebrew subjects within his realm.
7: Haman didn't tell the king what nationality was involved. He asked the king for permission to destroy a certain people who keep not the king's laws.
8: But you keep the king's laws?
7: In every matter where the king has the right to command, we obey.
8: Well, by now the king must be aware that Haman was referring to the Hebrews.
7: Perhaps not. Instead of signing the decree himself in the normal manner, His Majesty allowed Haman to take the royal signet ring and seal the decree. Therefore, King Ahasuerus may not even yet have read the decree know what it says.
8: Well, somebody had better tell him what's going on. The next thing we know, Haman will be having everyone put to death. How did he ever get the king to let him take the royal signet ring anyway?
7: I've been told that he offered to pay into the king's treasury 10,000 talents of silver for our destruction.
8: 10,000 talents of silver? Why, it's unbelievable. I know Haman's a rich man, but

0: A nightmare.
1: Yes, Your Majesty.
0: Did Cousin Mordecai indicate any plans that my people are making to meet this emergency?
1: No, Your Majesty. Only that he said to charge you to go before the king and entreat him for your people.
0: Go before the king? Oh, Hatak, such a thing is impossible. I can only appear before the king when I'm summoned.
1: I know, Your Majesty.
0: Doesn't Mordecai understand that?
1: Perhaps not, Your Majesty.
0: Then go again into the courtyard of the city and find him and tell him that it's impossible.
1: Mordecai! Mordecai!
2: Yes? Do you have a message from the queen?
1: She said to tell you, all the king's servants and the people of the king's provinces know that if any man or woman goes to the king inside the inner court without being called, there is but one law. All alike are to be put to death. Except the one to whom the king holds out the golden scepter that he may live. And I have not been called to come into the king these 30 days, and I know not when he will summon me again.
2: But Queen Esther's our only hope.
1: Yet even she can only do what the custom will allow.
2: She will have to do more than the custom will allow. She will have to make an appearance in the inner court and trust that the king will hold out to her the golden scepter.
1: But such a thing is unheard of for a queen.
2: Return to the queen and tell her, think not that in the king's palace you will escape any more than all the other Hebrews. For if you keep silence at such a time as this, relief and deliverance will rise from another quarter, but you and your father's house will perish. And who knows whether you have not come to the kingdom for such a time as this?
0: For such a time as this. Perhaps this is why God has made me queen over all the land of Persia. Hatak.
1: Yes, Your Majesty.
0: Return again unto Mordecai, and say unto him, go gather all the Hebrews to be found in Shushan, and hold a fast on my behalf. And neither eat nor drink for 3 days, night or day. I and my maids will also fast as you do. Then I will go to the king, though it is against the law. And if I perish, I perish.
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3: Now let's get back to our story, The Daring Act.
5: Because of the decree that all her people are to be put to death, Queen Esther has decided that she will appear before the king to make supplication in their behalf. Yet, such a daring act is completely contrary to the Persian custom and law. After fasting for 3 days, Esther makes the final preparation. She puts on her finest royal robes and adorns herself to look her loveliest. Then, slowly, she makes her way to the inner court, where King Ahasuerus is sitting on his royal throne opposite the entrance. As she draws near, she can hear the king and his attendants talking as they engage in the normal court activities. Just before she enters the chamber, she stops and offers a short, silent prayer.
0: Lord, if it be thy will that I am to save thy people in this crisis, have the king look kindly upon me and extend to me the golden scepter.
5: Then she enters the throne room. A silence of death suddenly falls upon the members of the court. For an instant, no one moves. The king's bodyguards are ready to cover Esther's head and carry her away to be slain for daring to appear in a king's presence without being summoned. Then, miraculously, the king takes the golden scepter from his side and extends it toward the queen. As Esther approaches the king to touch the top of the scepter, King Ahasuerus realizes that she must have an important request to dare enter his throne room uncalled.
6: What is it, Queen Esther? What is your request? It shall be given you, even to half of my kingdom.
5: Esther knows that these words of the king are merely a formality.

0: Majesty, if she should suddenly give way to her inner feelings and tell the king the true reason for her appearance at court, the cause of her people would not be helped in the slightest. Therefore, she makes a simple request.
1: If it please the king, let the king and Haman come this day to a dinner that I have prepared for the king.
2: A dinner? Well, this is a pleasant surprise. How soon do you wish us to come?
1: It is prepared even now, my lord.
2: Fine. We shall come at once, then. Scribe, dismiss the court. Messenger, go at once and bring Haman quickly, that we may do as Esther desires. Well, Queen Esther certainly knows how to prepare a delicious dinner, wouldn't you say, Haman?
3: Oh, yes, Your Majesty. Perfect. Absolutely perfect.
2: Well, I wish the cooks and servants in my own quarters could do even half as well. But I suppose that's one reason why I chose her as queen. She has tremendous talent as well as outstanding beauty.
3: Definitely, Your Majesty. Definitely.
2: Esther?
1: Yes, my lord.
2: You've been very quiet during the meal. Something's bothering you, I can tell.
1: My king and lord is very wise.
2: And it doesn't take very much wisdom to realize that you have a special request to make of me. Otherwise, you would not have risked your life to appear at my throne room this morning. Now tell me, what is your petition? It shall be granted you. And what is your request? Even to the half of my kingdom it shall be fulfilled.
1: My petition and my request is...
0: Suddenly, Esther stops. The events of the day have taken an extreme amount of emotional control. Now, as she starts to make her request, she is afraid that she will not be able to refrain from weeping in the presence of the king.
1: If I have found favor in the sight of the king, and if it please the king to grant my petition and fulfill my request, let the king and Haman come tomorrow to the dinner which I will prepare for them. And tomorrow I will do as the king has said.
2: I see. Very well. If you can wait until tomorrow, so can I. And I'm certainly not going to pass up the opportunity to eat another meal like the one I've been served today.
1: Thank you, my lord.
2: Come, Haman. We had best be getting back to the throne room. There is much work to be done yet today.
3: Yes, Your Majesty.
2: Until tomorrow, then, Esther, my dear.
4: Yes? Oh, good evening. Won't you come in?
3: I came as soon as I could after I received Haman's message. Is something wrong?
4: Yes, but I don't know what. Haman has hardly spoken to me since he got home. Something has greatly displeased him. I don't think I've ever seen him quite so worked up.
3: Where is he now?
4: He's in the next room with several of his other friends and counselors. Come, we had better not keep him waiting.
5: Well, there you are. What kept you so long?
3: Oh, I came as quickly as I could, sir.
5: Yes. All right, gentlemen. I've called you together this evening to give me counsel.
6: Yes, sir.
5: Aziresh.
7: Yes, my lord.
5: I want you to remain here with the others. I may need your advice and counsel as well.
7: As you wish, dear.
5: Now, all of you are aware that I have very great riches.
3: There is no one who excels you in riches except the king.
5: And all of you know that I have many sons.
8: The gods have greatly blessed you, Haman.
5: And now the king has promoted me to be above all the other princes and servants of the king until I am next to the king himself. And at my request, the king has issued a decree that all the people are to bow before me and worship me. And today, when the queen made a great banquet and personally came to the throne room to invite the king to attend, even Queen Esther let no one come with the king to the banquet she prepared but myself. And tomorrow, also, I am invited by her together with the king. Yet all this does me no good. So long as I see Mordecai, the Hebrew, sitting at the king's gate, for he refuses to bow before me or to do homage. Now, therefore, I have called you together to give me your advice and counsel. How can I best rid myself of the presence of this pest?
3: Will he not be put to death with all the other Hebrews, as it is commanded in your edict?
5: It would be because of him and his insolence that I had the edict made. Yet the 13th day of the 12th month is still many long weeks away. I cannot endure the sight of him standing there any longer.
8: Why not have him removed from his position?
6: Perhaps you could have him cast into the royal dungeon.
3: Well, bring him to the public trial as an example.
4: May I make a suggestion, Haman?
5: Of course, I asked you to remain.
4: It would seem to me that there is no need to wait until the 13th day of the 12th month to put this Mordecai to death. Why not do it now, at once?
5: Oh, yes, put him to death just like that. You forget, my dear, that this is Persia. I can't put him to death without at least a trial or a royal decree.
4: I forget nothing. But perhaps you have forgotten that you are second in the kingdom.
5: I most certainly have not.
4: Then go to the king and ask permission to put Mordecai to death.
5: Huh?
4: After all the honors that he has placed upon you, he will certainly not refuse you this simple request.
6: That's right. Put him to death in a public place where all can see him.
8: His death will cast fear into the hearts of all the other Hebrews.
3: He will be an example.
5: Well, my house is near the center of town. We could build a gallows right here in my yard.
3: I know some carpenters who I could get to build it.
5: When could they start?
3: Right away, I suppose. Even yet tonight.
8: Have it built high enough so that all can see it.
5: How high would that be?
6: Oh, at least 40 cubits.
3: Oh, yes.
4: Let a gallows 50 cubits high be made. And in the morning, tell the king to have Mordecai hanged upon it. Then go merrily with the king to dinner.
0: This counsel pleased Haman, and he had the gallows made. Now on that night the king could not sleep, and he gave orders to bring the book of memorable deeds, the Chronicles, and they were read before the king. By doing this, the king hoped that he would fall asleep while they read to him.
9: Then did the king summon to a great feast all his princes and servants, the army chiefs of Persia and Media, and the nobles and governors of the provinces being before him, while he showed the riches of his royal glory and the splendor.
0: All during the night they read to him, but to no avail. As morning approached, the king still had not fallen asleep.
9: Year of the king's reign did two of the king's eunuchs plot together to slay King Ahasuerus. Their names were Bigthan and Teresh, and it was their duty to guard the threshold of the king's house. However, Mordecai, one of the king's servants at the gate, learned of their plot and revealed the matter to Queen Esther, who promptly told the king in the name of Mordecai. When the affair was investigated, Bigthan and Teresh were found guilty, and both were hanged on the gallows. On the fourth day of the second month...
2: Is that all that is recorded concerning the plot to take my life?
9: Yes, Your Majesty. I read all that was written here.
2: Well, what honor or dignity has been bestowed on Mordecai for this? Didn't I give him some reward for saving my life?
9: There's nothing recorded, Your Majesty.
2: Oh.
9: I'm sure that if you had given him a reward, that it would have been written here.
2: That's very strange.
9: Apparently nothing has been done for him.
2: Who is in the court?
9: I'll see who it is, Your Majesty.
0: Now Haman had just entered the outer court of the king's palace to speak to the king about having Mordecai hanged on the gallows that he had prepared for him.
9: Your Majesty, Haman, the Prime Minister, is there, standing in the court. He desires an audience with you.
2: At this hour in the morning? Well, very well, let him come in.
9: The king will see you, Haman.
2: Good morning, Haman. You're certainly here early this morning. But that is good. You can help me. I need you to give me a little advice.
5: Gladly, Your Majesty.
2: What shall be done to the man whom the king delights to honor?
5: The man whom the king delights to honor?
10: Whom would the king delight to honor more than me? I'm really going to make this good.
5: For the man whom the king delights to honor... let royal robes be brought, which the king has worn, and the horse, which the king has ridden, and on whose head a royal crown is set. And let the robes and the horse be handed over to one of the king's most noble princes. Let him array the man whom the king delights to honor, and let him conduct the man on horseback through the open square of the city, proclaiming before him, "Thus shall it be done to the man whom the king delights to honor."
2: Splendid, splendid. Make haste, Haman. Take the robes and the horse, as you have said, and do so to Mordecai, the Hebrew who sits at the king's gate.
5: Mordecai?
2: And be sure that you leave out nothing that you have mentioned.
11: Ah,
4: Why, Haman, dear, you're home early. Is something wrong?
11: I'm ruined. I'll never be able to live down the disgrace I've suffered today. It was awful. I'm ruined, ruined.
4: Well, what happened?
11: What happened? Don't you know? Haven't you heard? I've never been so humiliated in all my life.
4: No, I haven't heard. I haven't been outside the house all day. Well, tell me, what's wrong?
11: I had to lead Mordecai through the streets and announce before him, thus shall it be done to the man whom the king delights to honor.
4: Mordecai, the Hebrew? Yeah. The one for whom you had the gallows made?
11: Yes, the same. It was terrible, all those people seeing me and laughing under their breath.
4: But how did you ever happen to do that?
11: Well, the king commanded me to.
4: The king? Well, I don't understand.
11: I went to the throne room first thing this morning to ask permission to hang Mordecai as you suggested. Well, as soon as I entered the room, the king said to me, what shall be done to the man whom the king delights to honor? And I was certain the king had it in his mind to honor me. So I suggested that royal robes be placed upon him, and that he be placed on the royal horse and led through the city by one of the noble princes.
4: But instead of having you in mind, the king wanted to honor this Mordecai, the Hebrew?
11: Yes, and I was the noble prince. How humiliating!
4: Why did he wish to honor Mordecai?
11: Oh, I don't know. Something about his saving the king's life by revealing a plot of some guards through Esther, the queen. Somehow he had never been rewarded for his service.
4: Haman, if Mordecai, before whom you have begun to fall, is of the Hebrew people, you will not prevail against him, but will surely fall before him.
11: Who could that be? Whoever it is, tell him I'm not seeing anyone. Not anyone, do you understand?
4: Yes, dear, I understand. Yes, may I help you?
12: I am a eunuch in the service of the king. Is Haman here?
4: Yes, he's here, but he doesn't wish to see anyone.
12: He must come to the palace at once. The king is waiting for him, so that they may go to the queen's banquet. Tell him to come immediately.
2: Well, my dear queen, again you have prepared an absolutely perfect banquet. I've probably eaten too much again, though.
13: I'm very pleased that you've enjoyed it, Your Majesty. Katak, perhaps His Majesty would care for more drink.
2: Oh, yes, just a little. There, there, that's fine, thank you.
14: Would you also like more, Haman?
2: Haman?
11: Yes, Your Majesty.
2: You were asked if you cared for more drink.
11: Oh, yes, yes, please.
2: What's the matter with you, anyway? You act like you're in a different world.
11: I guess I'm a little tired from my morning's activities, Your Majesty.
2: Tired or disappointed? Perhaps you felt that you were the one I was going to honor.
11: Yes, I guess I did, Your Majesty.
2: I thought so. Well, I think it did you good to have to be a little more humble for a few hours.
11: Yes, Your Majesty.
2: And you, Esther, you still haven't told me the reason for inviting me here for such a delicious dinner yesterday and today. Now tell me, what is your petition, Queen Esther? It shall be granted you. And what is your request? Even to the half of my kingdom it shall be fulfilled.
13: If I have found favor in your sight, O king, and if it please the king, let my life be given me at my petition.
2: Your life?
13: And my people at my request. For we are sold, I and my people, to be destroyed, to be slain and to be annihilated.
2: Such a thing is impossible.
13: If we had been sold merely as slaves, men and women, I would have held my peace. For our affliction is not to be compared with the loss to the king and his kingdom.
2: Who is he and where is he that would presume to do this?
13: A foe and enemy. This wicked Haman.
11: No! No!
0: And the king rose from the feast in wrath and went into the palace garden. But Haman stayed to beg his life from Queen Esther, for he saw that evil was determined against him by the king.
11: Your Majesty, please have mercy. I didn't know you were a Hebrew. Please spare my life. Oh, please be merciful. I have a wife and family. Who will take care of them? Please speak to the king in my behalf. Please, Your Majesty, please,
14: we'll
11: please!
14: Will assault the queen in my presence, in my own house? Take him away and hang him!
11: No!
12: Your Majesty, when I went to Haman's house to bring him to the feast, I noticed a gallows standing in his yard. I asked and discovered that it is, moreover, a gallows which Haman has prepared for Mordecai, whose word saved the king. It is even now standing in Haman's yard, 50 cubits high.
2: Hang him on that!
0: So they hanged Haman on the gallows which he had prepared for Mordecai. Then the anger of the king abated. On that day, King Ahasuerus gave to Queen Esther the house of Haman, the enemy of the Hebrews. And Mordecai was brought before the king. For Esther told the king that Mordecai was her uncle. And the king took off his signet ring, which he had taken from Haman, and gave it to Mordecai. And Mordecai became the prime minister. Then Esther set Mordecai over the house of Haman. Because an edict written in the name of the king and sealed with the king's ring could not be revoked, it was necessary to issue another edict to prevent the Hebrews from being slain in all the kingdom.
9: Hear ye, hear ye! By official order of His Majesty Ahasuerus, King of all Persia and Media, it is hereby decreed that all people from the land of Judah who are known as Hebrews shall be allowed to gather together in every city and defend their lives, to destroy, to slay, to annihilate any armed force of any people or province that might attack them, with their children and women, and to plunder their goods upon one day throughout all the provinces of the king, on the 13th day of the 12th month, which is the month of Adar.
15: And so the Hebrew people were saved because of the actions of one very brave young woman who, through God's providence, was in the right place at the right time.
16: You know, Uncle Dan, truth is often stranger and more fascinating than fiction. I love both hearing and telling stories about real people.
15: And so do I, Aunt Carol. And we hope you do, too.
16: Well, that's all we have time for today.
15: Be sure to join us again next time.
16: See you then.
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15: and Uncle Dan saying
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0: From the best-selling Christian Heroes Then and Now series, YWAM Publishing presents Jonathan Goforth, An Open Door in China, by Janet and Jeff Benge, read for you by Tim Gregory. 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Outside the village, the others were waiting on several carts that had been stripped bare of the missionaries' belongings. On one cart sat Ruth and Mrs. Chang. And while they all had a joyful reunion, they knew many dangers still lay ahead. Jonathan lay in the bottom of a cart beside Dr. Leslie, who was groaning with pain.
1: "They took everything,"
0: he whispered hoarsely to Jonathan,
1: "including my doctor's bag and my bottle of antiseptic. We have to get more from somewhere, or our wounds will become poisoned and gangrene will set in."
0: Jonathan lay back, too exhausted to reply. As the ox carts moved slowly away, the residents of the village yelled after them,
2: "Goodbye, and may God take you safely to your destination."
0: The road wound through a few millet fields and on to the next town, Nanyang Fu. As soon as they were within a mile of the gate to this town, another huge crowd surged out to meet them. All of China seemed to be in an uproar, and the people were anxious to blame foreigners for all of their troubles.
3: "Kill, kill, kill the foreign dogs!" came the cry from the crowd.
0: By the time the missionaries reached the town gate, the crowd had become very agitated, hurling bricks and rocks at them.
2: "Quickly, we must find refuge in an inn," said Mr. Mackenzie. "This crowd wants blood."
0: He guided the oxen to the left, into the courtyard of the nearest inn. Over 1,000 people surged in behind them, making it impossible to shut the gates. Without speaking, the missionaries quickly helped one another inside and bolted the door.
3: "Come out and show your faces, you dogs!"
0: chanted the mass of people outside the door. The yelling kept up for over an hour, until Jonathan decided that if they did not go out, it would be only a matter of time before the crowd came in to get them.
1: "If we open the door, perhaps it will give one of the cart owners a chance to leave by the back way, with a message for the town official pleading for him to give us safe passage through his town," said Dr. Leslie.
0: Everyone agreed this was a good plan, and so one of the cart owners was chosen to slip out the back door, while the missionaries unbolted the front door and confronted the crowd. One by one, the missionaries stepped outside and inched along the veranda with their backs to the wall. A fresh volley of insults rose from the crowd, but no one moved to attack. Jonathan and his family, along with the others, stood shoulder to shoulder facing the crowd until nightfall. It was a strange experience. It seemed that everyone wanted them dead, but no one wanted to take the first step towards killing them. Once darkness had fallen, the crowd drifted away, and the missionaries were able to go back inside. Jonathan flopped down on the kang. Standing for such a long time had tested his physical endurance to the limit. About an hour later, the cart owner knocked quietly on the back door and was let inside. As he sat down on the floor, every eye was fixed on him.
2: "Well, what happened? Will the official help us?"
0: asked Mrs. Mackenzie. The messenger looked discouraged.
2: "The news is not good,"
0: he replied, shaking his head.
2: "I was not allowed to see the official myself, though the guards did take your message to him. While I was standing in the courtyard waiting for a reply, I heard two soldiers discussing this situation."
0: The cart owner glanced nervously at the children. Jonathan wished he could tell them to go and play while the adults talked, but they were all stuck in a single room together, and so they would just have to hear whatever came next.
2: "I overheard one soldier telling another that when the official read the message, he immediately ordered a group of soldiers to march to a spot on the road leading west."
0: The cart owner's voice dropped to a whisper.
2: Early in the morning, when we pass by there, they are ordered to kill us all and make it look like a band of robbers did it.
4: But how do they know we will go that way and what time we will resume our journey?
0: Asked Rosalind. Ha! Said the cart owner.
2: The official is a very clever man. He is sending some soldiers to protect us. That way they will guide us right to the ambush.
0: There was stunned silence as everyone tried to understand the situation they now found themselves in. There was no getting around it. They would never be allowed to leave the city unless they did so under the protection of the official soldiers. But in accepting his protection, they would be guided to their deaths. No one seemed sure of what to do, except the cart owner.
2: I am leaving now, he said. I don't care what happens to my cart. You foreigners will all be dead before the morning, and I do not want to die with you. When I get back to Chang'e, I will tell your friends of your fate.
0: With that, he said a quick goodbye and was gone.
4: What other choices do we have?
0: Asked Dr. Leslie.
2: None,
0: replied Jonathan. We must go on and trust ourselves to God's care. No one was surprised when in the early hours of the morning, a band of soldiers arrived at the inn.
3: We have come to guide you safely out of our city, one of them announced. Quickly, we must go while it is still dark. Hitch the carts.
0: Jonathan and Dr. Leslie were helped aboard the first cart, and the owner was urged to go as fast as possible by the soldiers, who appeared eager to finish their task. The carts clattered along the ancient road and through the town gate. It was then that Mrs. Mackenzie came running up to the front cart.
5: Mr. Griffith, is he with you?
0: She asked breathlessly. Jonathan sat up and looked around. He heard Rosalind reply.
4: No, I thought he was in the cart with you and your husband and Paul.
0: Jonathan could hear the panic rising in Mrs. Mackenzie's voice.
4: Paul? I haven't seen Paul since we were in the inn. Oh, no,
0: exclaimed Rosalind.
4: You mean neither of them is with us?
6: I want to go back,
0: wailed Ruth, who sat beside her mother.
6: I don't like the dark.
4: Hush now, replied Rosalind. We have to find Paul and Mr. Griffith.
0: The carts were soon stopped, and the Chinese members of the group offered to look for the mission pair while the foreigners stay under the protection of the guards. Jonathan lay in the bottom of the cart, praying for his 9-year-old son. He hoped Paul was still alive and that he was with Mr. Griffith, but none of them had any way of knowing. As darkness began giving way to dawn, there was still no word of the whereabouts of the two missing foreigners. Eventually, the unsaid question on everyone's mind had to be asked aloud. Should they go on without the two missing members of their party? It was an agonizing decision for a parent to make, to leave a boy somewhere in a hostile city so as to try to get the others to safety. But no matter how difficult, a decision had to be made.
4: We must go on,
0: Jonathan finally whispered to Rosalind, being careful not to wake the soldiers who had crawled into the cart and were asleep alongside him.
4: Tell the owner of the last cart to stay behind. That's all we can do. We have to keep going.
0: With heavy hearts, the missionaries moved on. As they did so, all the soldiers remained asleep in the carts, leaving the cart owners with little idea of which direction to take. As the sun came up, they came to a fork in the road. By this time, the cart owners themselves were nodding off to sleep, and the oxen were left to take whichever path they pleased. The first pair turned right, and the second cart followed. About an hour later, when the sun began to warm them all, one of the soldiers woke up.
4: Where are we?
0: He demanded, rubbing his eyes.
5: We don't know,
0: replied one of the cart owners honestly. But we have been traveling a while now. The soldier studied the landscape and then let out a yell of protest.
2: It's the wrong way!
0: Within seconds, he had kicked the other soldiers awake, and they were all arguing over whose fault it was that they had fallen asleep.
5: They went the wrong way,
0: groaned the leader of the group, his face drained of color.
5: We cannot go back,
0: gasped another soldier.
5: We have disobeyed orders.
7: What will happen to us now?
0: Whispered a third man, his eyes wide with terror. Jonathan lay in the cart, smiling to himself. Obviously, from the way they were blaming one another, the oxen had not taken the path on which the ambush had been set up. After several more minutes of arguing, along with some punches and kicks at one another, the soldiers climbed from the carts and began walking back to town. Once they were gone, the group had only the lone rider left by the party of engineers to protect them. As the morning wore on, the carts were stopped about a dozen times by angry mobs who wanted to rob the foreigners. However, since everything had already been stolen, the travelers were allowed to continue on unharmed. About midday, a gang of bandits leapt out from behind a craggy outcrop of rocks. They swarmed around the carts, and one of them poked a long spear at the chest of one of the cart owners. By now, Jonathan was too weak to sit up. But several of the bandits jumped up onto the cart and peered down at him.
5: Up here!
0: One of the men yelled to their leader. Another man quickly jumped up onto the cart. He had long matted hair and a wild look in his eyes. Jonathan spoke calmly to him, and the man, who appeared to be the leader, stopped his cursing and threats. Rosalind took advantage of the moment's silence.
8: Look,
0: she said quietly, following her husband's example.
8: We have come a long way. The men are wounded, and the children are very frightened.
0: She then grabbed some of the filthy rags the Muslim villagers had given her and continued talking.
8: Yet we have met kindness along the way, and we are grateful for that. In one village, the people fed us and gave us these clothes to keep the children warm at night.
0: Whether it was her words or the tone of her voice, Rosalind was not sure, but when the head bandit looked around at the group of wounded and bedraggled missionaries, tears formed in the corners of his eyes. He turned around to face his men.
5: These people have suffered enough, he yelled. We will not bother them any more.
0: Then he turned to Rosalind.
2: This is a very dangerous road,
0: he said with the seriousness of a good friend.
2: In fact, this road is so dangerous you should not go on alone. I will go with you to protect you.
0: With that, he clambered up onto the front cart and plunked himself down between Rosalind and the cart owner. All day the bandit sat with them, fending off those who reached up to grab at the missionaries and yelling at those who were poised to attack. With his help, they made it safely through the rest of the day's journey. As night fell, the bandit told Rosalind he would have to leave. Once again, they found themselves outside another walled town where they would have to find shelter for the night. By now, Jonathan was lapsing in and out of consciousness. His wounds were over 30 hours old, and in the brief moments that he was alert and awake, he knew they would have to be properly cleaned with antiseptic soon, or gangrene would set in and he would surely die. It looked increasingly as though Jonathan might die of something far speedier than gangrene, however. The crowd that gathered around the carts as they entered the town gate had become violent. Men and women were chanting, "Kill the foreigners!" And even the smallest children were picking up rocks and hurling them at the group. Somehow, Jonathan managed to pull himself up to a sitting position. As he looked out over the hopeless situation, he suddenly heard a familiar name. Kumushi. Pastor Goforth. Someone was calling his name in Chinese.
5: I am here!
0: He yelled back, watching intently as the crowd parted, and two well-dressed young men emerged. Jonathan gave a cry of joy when he saw them. They were the two sons of one of his influential friends in Changti. He reached out his hand to greet them. The taller of the two brothers climbed up on the cart and yelled at the crowd,
2: "These people are good foreigners. They are friends of my father, and they work in Changti to bring happiness to our people. When I visited Changti last spring, this man took my father and me through his house, allowing me to look at everything he owned. Then he offered my father and me tea, and we talked for a long time together. We must offer him and his band the same hospitality," he said.
0: Jonathan was not sure exactly what position the young man held in the town. Must have been a respected one, because as soon as the young man said these words, the mood of the crowd completely changed. Now they could not do enough to help the missionaries. Jonathan and Dr. Leslie were gently carried into the inn and laid on the brick kang that served as the main bed. Rosalind unwound the filthy, blood-encrusted bandages from around Jonathan's neck and left arm. She recoiled when she saw the gaping wound on the back of his skull. Jonathan knew it must look awful by now, but apart from bathing it in water, there was not much that could be done for it. As Rosalind swabbed the stab wounds on her husband's arm with some warm water, there was a knock at the door, and the younger of the two brothers entered the inn.
2: "This parcel was left for you by a party of engineers who came through 2 days ago, Kumushi. That is how my brother and I knew to expect you."
0: He held out a small bundle wrapped in linen cloth.
2: "Oh, thank you,"
0: replied Rosalind as she unwrapped the bundle with trembling hands. She let out a gasp of delight and held up a dark brown medicine bottle.
2: "Look, Jonathan," she exclaimed. "It's a bottle of antiseptic liquid. Oh, thank God. How did the engineers know we would be needing this?"
0: Jonathan smiled through cracked lips.
8: "God has undertaken for us, my dear," he replied.
0: From his position lying beside Jonathan on the kang, Dr. Leslie oversaw the treatment of both their wounds. The innkeeper brought Rosalind clean rags for bandages. It was amazing how much better everyone felt the following morning, after a good night's sleep uninterrupted by shouts of violence or the fear that someone would creep in and slit their throats. The two young brothers arrived at the inn early the next morning. They brought with them a hearty breakfast of millet gruel and fresh bread. While they all ate, the adults talked about the situation they found themselves in. Everywhere around them lay danger, but the only thing the missionaries could do in the face of it was to press on to Fancheng and from there to try to make it to Han Kao by boat. The older of the two brothers told the missionaries it was a good thing they had come as far west as they had, because 2 weeks earlier, the Empress Dowager had sent a messenger to the south decreeing that all foreigners should be killed. Jonathan stared at Rosalind, who met his eyes.
8: "The messenger with the burnt feather," she exclaimed.
0: Jonathan felt goosebumps rising on his unbandaged right arm as he realized just how close they had come to heading south. They would have been on a path to certain death if he had not changed his mind and decided to head in a westerly direction first.
2: "You must go on without delay," said the young man. "The entire country has gone mad. It is not safe for you to stay anywhere."
0: While Jonathan agreed in principle, he said,
8: "But my son and Mr. Griffith, we don't know where they are."
0: Tears flowed down his cheeks as he spoke, but he did not have the energy to wipe them away. Then the story of their lost son came tumbling out for the brothers to hear. The two young men looked at each other.
2: "My brother and I will do all we can to find them and send them after you. But you must not stop to wait for them. It is too dangerous," said the older brother.
0: And then he bent his head close to Jonathan's ear.
2: "It is better to lose one of your children than all of them," he whispered.
0: The words sent a chill down Jonathan's spine, but he had to admit the wisest thing for them to do was to press on in their journey. The missionaries were all grateful when the brothers wrote a letter of introduction to the leader in the next town and sent along an official from their town to calm the crowds and give the missionaries safe passage until nightfall. The brothers also apologized for not sending any food or bedding with the travelers, explaining that it would only make them a target for robbery. The less they had with them, the more chance they would have of making it to Fancheng alive. After warmly thanking the brothers, the band of missionaries left the town refreshed from a good night's sleep, but daunted by what still lay ahead of them. It was 4 in the afternoon when a runner caught up to the group. He brought good news for Jonathan and Rosalind. Paul had been found. Apparently, he had been pulled away by the crowd when they were loading up to go. Mr. Griffith had seen that he was in trouble and had jumped off the cart to save him. Both of them had managed to get away and hide in an alley, but by the time their tormentors had stopped looking for them, the rest of the missionaries were long gone. Eventually, Mr. Griffith and Paul had found the cart and driver left behind for them, and they had started out on their own perilous journey 12 hours behind the others. Mr. Griffith and Paul had escaped any injuries, so were able to make faster progress. If all went well, the messenger said, they should catch up to the rest of the group after nightfall in the next town. Sure enough, later that evening, Mr. Griffith and Paul finally caught up to the group. Both of them had cuts and bruises, but otherwise were in good health. The leader in the next town read the letter the brothers had written. At the urging of his wife, who was a Christian, he not only let the missionaries stay safely in his town, but also sent them on their way the next day with a fully armed escort. The escort was to protect them all the way to Fancheng. The missionaries continued on, feeling a little safer, though the crowds that surged around them along the way were often angry and armed with rocks and sticks. At midnight, 2 days later, they finally reached Fancheng. The first leg of their journey was over. Much to everyone's surprise, the engineers were waiting for them at the inn. They had hired several boats for the following night, hoping the missionaries would arrive in time. After spending the day locked in a hot, filthy inn, everyone was relieved to climb aboard the boats for a 10-day trip downriver to Hankow. As Jonathan staggered aboard one of the boats, he was grateful that no matter what lay ahead, at least his family was together again. The boats arrived at Hankow without incident, largely because the boat operators kept their craft near the middle of the river and ordered the foreigners to stay out of sight. Once they reached Hankow, though, they were unable to get permission to land, and instead were ordered to continue on to Shanghai, where the Goforths would catch the first steamer available back to Canada. Everyone was stiff and sore by the time the boats reached Shanghai. Jonathan, who had been able to rest a little on the trip downriver, regained a bit of his strength each day. The Shanghai they stepped off the boat into that day was vastly different from the Shanghai they had passed through 12 years before. Refugees, both Chinese and foreign, many of them with dazed looks on their faces, walked the streets. The waterfront was filled with people clamoring for tickets to leave the country. Women with tear-streaked faces begged. Men slipped money over the counter, and children sat on steamer trunks staring silently ahead, obviously unable to take in the rapid changes that had overtaken their young lives. Upon arrival, Jonathan headed straight for the bank of Shanghai, where he had some money in a savings account. He withdrew it all, and the family ate well for the first time in nearly 3 weeks. In all the chaos, Jonathan was also able to find the family an unfurnished house to stay in and reserve boat passage to Canada in 10 days' time. When Rosalind finally put the last child to sleep on the floor their first night in Shanghai, she turned to Jonathan.
9: "What are we going to do?"
0: she whispered desperately.
9: "Look at us. We are all dressed in rags. There's no way we can go back to Canada looking like this. None of us even has a change of clothes. and your shirt and pants are covered with blood.
0: Jonathan studied his wife and sleeping children. She was right. They looked like beggars, but where would they get the suitable clothing for the trip home? Because of the Boxer Rebellion, there were few Western-style clothes for sale in Shanghai. They would have to buy fabric and make clothes for all six of them. But how could they do that in only a few days, and without a sewing machine? The next morning, there was a knock at the door, and two Chinese women stood outside. They explained that they had seen the Goforth's name on a refugee list, and although they had never met, the women had heard they were missionaries and wanted to help them. Maybe, they asked, there was some sewing they could do for the family. Rosalind stood at the door for a full minute, holding the women's hands and sobbing. In the midst of so much hatred, the kindness of these two visitors overwhelmed her. Before the week was out, the girls had dresses, petticoats, and warm overcoats, and Paul had pants and shirts and a jacket. But in all the activity, Rosalind had completely overlooked making anything for baby Wallace. By the time she realized this, it was too late. They had to board the ship with him wrapped in an old towel and a blanket. Rosalind had fabric to hand-sew him a baby gown and bonnet, but by the time she had everyone settled in their cabin, she was too worn out to pick up a needle. It was with mixed feelings that Jonathan and Rosalind Goforth stood watching the lights of Shanghai slip from view on the evening of August 1st, 1900. They were leaving the country they loved so dearly. Now, all they could do was pray for peace. Jonathan had barely had time to think about little Florence. He was shocked when he realized she had been dead only 6 weeks. He put his arm around his wife and laid her head on his shoulder. They would face the future together. The ship crossed the East China Sea and 3 days later dropped anchor in Yokohama Bay, Japan. Jonathan and the three oldest children watched as a lighter boat came alongside and supplies were loaded onto the ship. An hour later, Rosalind joined them on deck with baby Wallace, now dressed in a well-made baby gown and hand-knitted cardigan.
9: "Oh, Jonathan," exclaimed Rosalind before he had time to ask, "God provided for the baby. The lighter boat brought a package for us from Mrs. Edwards with the China Inland Mission. She must have stopped in Japan, too, on her way home, but how she knew we would be aboard this ship, I don't know. Anyway, the package was filled with clothes, most of them baby clothes, just the right size for Wallace. Isn't that amazing? It's exactly what we prayed for." Jonathan smiled at his wife. It had been a long time since he had seen her so joyful. When the Goforths arrived in Canada, they were greeted as celebrities. Many people had feared they would not make it out of China alive, and everyone clamored to hear the story of their escape. We hope you've enjoyed Jonathan Goforth, An Open Door in China, by Janet and Jeff Benge. 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
3: Hello and welcome to 3ABN Today Bible Q&A program. It's Bible question and answer. We're so glad that you've joined us today. Thank you so much for being a part of our family, and thank you for your prayers and financial support for this ministry, your ministry, God's ministry, 3ABN. It's because of you that we're able to reach the entire world. And you know what? This is just a really fun program. Why is that? Well, we kind of get to interact with you. You all send in so many great questions and comments for this program. We've been inundated, may I say, and that's a good thing because you're very interested in studying the Word of God. And you may say, well, how do I submit my question for a future program? Well, there are a number of ways that you can do that. We'll start with the phone number. You can always call us at 618-627-4651. You can reach out to the call center. They'll send the question over here. You can also text your question or comment to 618-228-3975. We also have a way that you can do it through Instagram. I've got to look at my notes to make sure I get it right. It's 3ABN_official. And we're always glad to receive your questions and comments here for the program, and we'll answer them by God's grace in some upcoming programs. You know, today on the set, I feel like I'm surrounded by the books of the Bible. Well, we're going to be opening the Word of God, yes, but I have on the set with me three gentlemen that have, their names are from the Bible. Mm. I have Pastor John Lomacane. So yes. Good to have you on with us today.
4: Yes, I'm always excited about being able to identify with the Apostle John, John the Revelator.
3: That's right.
4: It brings me great joy to know that the Lord loves me as much as He loved them.
3: Amen. And sitting next to you is Daniel Perrin. Uh-huh. Daniel, book from the Bible. It's so good to have you on with us
5: today. Yes, it is. I want to stand firm as my namesake.
3: Amen. Yeah, dare to be a Daniel. There's that song that we sang in Sabbath school and Vacation Bible school. Anyway, sitting next to you is Pastor James Rafferty. So good to have you with us today.
6: Good to be here, Greg. It's always a blessing to be part of the Q&A.
3: Amen. What's happened in your life, Pastor James? How's the Lord blessing you?
6: Well, we have been blessed in so many different ways. One of the newest blessings for us is we have a new digs, a new place that we're staying here at 3ABN, little apartment. It's great in its location. We can actually walk over to the studios, and it's surrounded by green pastures and beautiful trees, and a little bit quieter, you know, with all the coming and going that we used to have in the little apartment we were at. So it's a real blessing.
3: Amen. Yeah, and I don't know if people realize this, how the working arrangement is here. He's a full-time, he and his wife, employees of 3ABN, but they also live in California, so they come and go quite a bit. You live here at 3ABN quite a bit, so this arrangement here you're talking about, it's a blessing to have you so close by.
6: Amen.
3: Daniel, you're in pastoral department, and I know that some people may not quite know you and your family. You guys arrived a few months ago, and it was a faith journey. Your story kind of reminds me of like Abraham in the Bible. Mm. God called you to Southern Illinois. You weren't exactly sure exactly where you were going. God led you here to 3ABN, and what an incredible blessing you and your family are. to the ministry, but tell our folks at home a little bit about your family, because it's you and your wife plus some children.
5: Yes, indeed. I have a wonderful wife who manages a home, 5 kids, age right now 8 to 16. And the blessing of that is that we get a front row seat to see exactly how God is working in people's lives. And it convinces me that whoever is out there watching on this TV screen, God has a work that he's doing in your life. And I know it's true.
3: Amen. And I should probably call you Professor Daniel, because you spent 18 years actually teaching Bible in our Seventh-day Adventist schools.
5: Yeah.
3: And enjoyed every minute of, I'm sure.
5: That's right. You know, there's always challenges, but
3: well, that's
5: it was
3: true.
5: A blessing.
3: Yeah. Well, teaching the Word of God is always a blessing. Yeah.
7: Amen.
3: Pastor John, I know that not long ago, this is to me just confirmation from God, but the Adventist Church, of course, recognized you and your wife for your many years, 30 plus years of ministry in the Adventist Church. Yeah. And you think about all those years, Pastor John, how they've gone by, I'm sure, pretty quick.
5: Yeah.
3: They've had their challenges, but to minister for the Lord, can't go wrong, can you?
4: Yeah, at a pastor's meeting they did recently, gave us
3: they
4: a
3: did.
4: Medallion for I'm at 35 years now. It's, wow, amazing to think that.
3: Heading toward 40.
4: Don't say that too loudly.
3: Okay, yeah.
4: But ordination in 1995, yep. Started in 1987.
3: Mm-hmm.
4: And here it is. It's just when you are loving what you're doing, the time just goes by quickly.
3: Amen.
4: And then 39 beautiful years of marriage.
3: Amen.
4: Really makes the difference. Praise
3: Thank
4: the
3: you
4: Lord.
3: For your years of service, too.
4: Yes.
3: The Lord's work.
4: We've been here since 2003.
3: You
4: so we're going on 20 years.
3: Isn't that something?
4: Yeah.
3: How time flies. Let's start with a word of prayer before we open the Word of God and answer some of these questions. Pastor John, please.
4: Yes, loving Father in heaven, it always is a responsibility as well as a blessing to be able to open the Word of God.
3: Mm-hmm.
4: We do ask as we open this, Lord, that you will now give us the oxygen tanks we need to survive in this deep ocean of knowledge that's divinely born.
3: Amen.
4: So guide our minds and hearts today as we answer. Help us to always desire to uplift you and give the glory to you alone. In Jesus' name we pray.
3: Amen.
4: Amen.
3: Amen. Amen. Amen. Thank you so much, Pastor John. Let's start with you on this question here from Bart. Says, please interpret Luke chapter 20, verses 34 through 38.
4: Yes, thank you, Greg, and thank you, Bart, for that question. The whole context of the story about the Sadducees is verses 27 all the way down to verses 40, and you'll find that Luke rarely talks about the Sadducees, but as is the case, they were always trying to find a way to trap Jesus. There were two issues the Sadducees had. First, in Luke chapter 20, verse 27, the Bible says, then some of the Sadducees who denied that there is a resurrection came to him asking. So in the very initial outset, there was a denial about the resurrection. And then Dr. Luke in Acts chapter 23, verse 8 also brings out another aspect.
3: Okay.
4: For the Sadducees says there that there is no resurrection.

0: and the other brother and the other brother, and they all marry the wife, taking up the responsibility of caring for the family. And then he says, now, in the resurrection, whose wife is she? So Jesus uses Moses as reference, since the Sadducees revered Moses, and he responds in verses 34 to 38. Jesus answered and said to them, the sons of this age marry and are given in marriage, but those who are counted worthy of attaining that age and the resurrection from the dead, he made it very clear, neither marry nor are given in marriage, nor can they die anymore, for they are equal to the angels. So he said, I believe in angels, and I believe in the resurrection.
1: Amen.
0: And then he goes further down, and he brings Moses into the scenario when you go down to the fact that Moses brought the revered images or the people of his lineage into focus when he says, verse 37, but even Moses showed in the burning bush passage that the dead are raised. So he said, you believe me or you believe Moses? We both agree. So the Sadducees were saying, well, what about that? So this really was the question, but there was something that Jesus brought out that I'd like to end this question with. He says, in heaven, they're neither marrying nor giving in marriage, but like angels. And so it's obvious that Jesus alluded to a higher state that we're going to arrive at, which is even better than marriage. And if there's something better than marriage, I'm looking forward to enjoying that with my wife.
1: Amen. Thank you so very much. And thank you, Bart, for that question. And thank you, Pastor John, for the explanation. Professor Daniel, like that. This comes from the United Kingdom, and the person's name is Gray. And kind of a long question here, but really good. I've recently been diagnosed with an autoimmune disease, and while it's been a struggle to come to terms with my condition and disability, I have been reassured by 2 Corinthians chapter 12, verses 7 through 10. I've recently felt a pull from the Spirit to use the thorn in my flesh to exalt God. But being introverted, I can't imagine myself doing evangelistic work. I feel God urging me to use my condition to reach people in a similar position as me to serve in spreading His gospel, but I don't know what to do. Can I please have some advice?
2: All right. Let me start by saying what a blessing it is to hear that you want to use whatever circumstance you're in to serve God. And we love hearing reports like this. I think a lot of people are in your situation. And you mentioned that text in 2 Corinthians 12, where Paul had pleaded with God three times to remove a thorn in his flesh, a physical ailment, we believe. And God's response to him is this. In 2 Corinthians 12, 9, it says, my grace is sufficient for you. My power is made perfect in your weakness. Therefore, most gladly will I rather boast in my infirmities that the power of Christ may rest on me. Yeah. All right. Easy for an extrovert to boast, you might say. That's talking. That's putting yourself out there. But what about an introvert? How can an introvert serve God? And a lot of people are introverts. Statistics say anywhere from a third to a half of people, including myself, and maybe some people at this table, I don't know. And that reflects a valuable part of what God made you to be. And being an introvert, though, may present some challenges in reaching out, but it still does not exempt us from the Great Commission. Jesus did not make any distinction for personality types when he said things like this in John 13, 34. He says, a new commandment I give you, to love one another. And that means even if it doesn't come naturally, even if it's difficult.
1: That's good.
2: 1 Peter 4, verse 10, as each one has received a gift, minister it to one another. And so you need to identify that God has given you spiritual gifts, strengths, even in the midst of your weaknesses. And whenever you are willing to submit yourself to God's leading and the filling of the Spirit, God will use you in a way that will be powerful. So since you're feeling this urging to reach out to people in a way, I want to share a little bit of advice. And the first bit of advice is to put it before God in prayer. And maybe invite somebody in your life who will pray for you as well to give you some insight. So start there and then open your eyes and say, God, I want you to lead me into opportunities that I may not have chosen on my own. And say, Lord, show me what those opportunities might be. And God will reveal those moments to you. And then I would say, learn to share your testimony, and maybe a little bit of a short gospel presentation, and practice it, especially with people you love who are going to be easy on you.

0: But once you learn how to talk about your experience with Jesus, it becomes easier when God gives you those opportunities. And then I would say keep a little bit of literature on hand. Sometimes maybe you don't feel like you have the right words, but you can put into somebody's hand those right words that you have that have been meaningful to you. Mm-hmm. And so then rededicate your life and say, Lord, I want to be used even if it's outside of my comfort zone. People throughout Christian history in the Bible certainly were put outside of their comfort zone, and God will use you in the same way.
1: Thank you so very much, Daniel. Very encouraging. Mm-hmm. And also I want to mention, touching on the resources you were talking about, literature, handing it out, I want to encourage you to call the call center. You can see the number on the bottom of your screen right now, 618-627-4651. You can call during regular business hours. You can also go online, and we have all kinds of resources that we'd be happy to talk to you about. We've got literature you can hand out, DVDs and CDs as well, all about evangelism. Pastor James, let's go to this question. This comes from Houston, Texas, from Fran. Please explain the story in Judges 19, verses 28 through 30, and about Lot's offering his daughter to the men of Sodom. It seems they had little or no regard for their daughters. How could they be considered righteous in God's eyes?
2: Well, the first thing we want to note in this question from Fran, great question, mm-hmm. very challenging question, is that righteous men do not always act righteously. Okay, the Bible does call Lot a righteous man, for example. And at the same time, Lot was selfish. You know, he chose the best grazing ground over Abraham, who really was his senior. And he also hesitated when the angels told him to leave Sodom and Gomorrah. He hesitated, and that's really why his wife was turned into a pillar of salt. Another example is Abraham. Abraham lied about his wife being his sister twice, causing her almost to be taken to wife by other men if God hadn't interposed. And we see Isaac doing the same thing that his father did. I mean, he's kind of following his example. David was a man after God's own heart, yet he occasioned the death of the priest of Nob by trying to save himself through lying. And in another occasion, he coveted and slept with another man's wife, Bathsheba, and then had him murdered to cover up his tracks. And yet Abraham, Jacob, and Isaac are the foundational patriarchs of Israel. And again, David was a man after God's own heart. So it's really important for us to recognize that even when God calls men righteous, they don't always act righteously. Next, we need to consider that in this story, it involves the story of the concubine in Judges 19, involves an immoral woman. She was playing the harlot from her husband. She slept with another man, and of course the death decree was due her. She was supposed to die, you know, under normal circumstances, but her husband, this godly priest, this Levite, sought to be reconciled with her and to forgive her, and of course he was bringing her back to him in the context of this story. But then a third approach we need to look at in both stories is to understand that God wants us to trust Him no matter what happens in our lives and in our situations. And we see this over and over again, like, for example, with the story of Hananiah, Mishael, and Azariah. You know, they trusted God even though the king threatened to throw them into the burning fiery furnace.
1: That's right.
2: And we see this over and over again in the New Testament. You know, Lot did offer his daughters to the men of Sodom, but the angels interposed and protected them. And we see Abraham lying about his wife, and she goes to another man twice, but God interposes and protects her. Same thing happens with Isaac. So what about this concubine? Well, she was not protected like the daughter of the man of the house was, and we don't know always why these things happen. We have to put some of these questions in God's hands. We do know this, that God does deliver justice to the men of Baal, and we know also that in the big picture, we see a type, if you will, of God's people playing the harlot. You know, Isaiah, Jeremiah, Ezekiel all talk about God's people playing the harlot as a people. They're likened unto a woman that plays the harlot. And we know that God allows judgments to come from the Assyrians and the Babylonians. And if you read some of the verses, for example, Jeremiah 12:7 talks about God giving His beloved, His dearly beloved, into the hands of her enemies. And then it talks about the women of Zion being ravished and the children being dashed to pieces in Lamentations 5:11 and in Isaiah 13, verse 16. And then God asks His people why they're doing things that cause him to bring these judgments upon them. And then he brings them to a place of repentance, so they turn back to him. You know, Matthew Henry's commentary mentions concerning this adulterous woman that she fell down at the door with her hands on the threshold, begging pardon, as it were, for her former transgression in a posture of a penitent with her mouth in the dust as she expired. So there's hope for us. In all these judgments, God is leading us to a place where we finally acknowledge and repent and are reconciled to him.
1: Amen. Thank you so very much, Pastor James. And I like that too. There's always hope, right? Amen. Yeah. Praise the Lord. Pastor John, let's go to another Old Testament question here. This one comes from Neil in Canada. It says, can you please explain Hosea chapter 1, verse 2? Did God actually ask Hosea to marry a prostitute?
0: Wow, this is a perfect segue from what James just talked about. The book of Hosea is a book of an example of a young man wanting to get married, and God says, go marry Gomer, a prostitute. Mm-hmm. Now, what's interesting about the story is that the Lord knew before Gomer messed up, that she was going to mess up. And when you look at it and follow through the examples of the stories in the book of Hosea, this is a continual example of the unfaithfulness of the people of God. So you find, I'll go to Jeremiah 3, verse 14 to lay the foundation. So this is an actual, this is not an allegorical statement, but this is an actual account. And when you look at the stories, each of the names indicate the journey of the children of Israel with God. For example, the first child meant God sows. The second one meant no mercy in this house. The third one meant not my child. No. And that's when Gomer left. But Hosea pursued Gomer, and you find in Hosea 2, verse 5 to 7, for their mother has played the harlot. So these three children are mentioned, showing that it's an actual woman. They wouldn't be mentioning children's names if they were not actual children that were conceived between Hosea and Gomer. She who conceived them has behaved shamefully, for she said, I will go after my lovers, who gave me my bread and my water, my wool and my linen, my oil and my drink. Therefore, behold, I will hedge up your way with thorns and wall her in so that she cannot find her paths. This is a beautiful story of how when we go astray, the Lord doesn't force us to come back, but he makes our journey difficult. Mm. And I love this. It goes on. It says, verse 7 of Hosea 2, she will chase her lovers, but not overtake them. Yes, she will seek them, but not find them. Then she will say, I will go and return to my first husband, for then it was better for me than now. And that's why the book of Revelation says, we have lost our first love. The same thing that's happening to Israel, that happened in the life of Gomer and Hosea, is happening today. You have lost your first love. Therefore, repent. In verse 4, chapter 4, verse 15 of Hosea, we read these words, though you, Israel, played the harlot, let not Judah offend. Do not come up to Gilgal, nor go up to Beth Avon, nor swear an oath, saying, as the Lord lives. So this is just a beautiful story where sometimes the Lord may ask us to do something that seems completely out of ordinary. Mm. And I like to give some imaginary context to Hosea.
1: Okay.
0: Can you imagine a young man entering a seminary, single, at Andrews University, Laura says, you know, there's a lady that's not on the campus. She's the neighborhood prostitute. She needs to be your wife. And he says, excuse me, Lord. Mm. That's how God sees the unfaithfulness of his people. Mm. But he loves us and brings us back into relationship when we come back to our first love. Mm.
1: Amen. Thank you so very much, Pastor. Mm. Very good. Very well explained. Daniel, let's go to our home state here. This question, it says, from no name, but it says, viewer from Illinois, are there three heavens? I'm a year and a half into being a Seventh-day Adventist and wanted to know if that's true.
0: All right. I am so glad that you're learning and growing and asking good questions here. Paul uses this phrase, the third heaven, in 2 Corinthians 12. And without looking at the context or taking into account what the rest of Scripture says, it's easy to maybe come to a wrong conclusion in thinking that there are different levels, different degrees of reward in heaven. But Paul says here, he's continuing his section from chapter 11 where he was describing his apostleship. So he's sharing his experience. He says in chapter 12, verse 1, "It is doubtless not profitable for me to boast." Not wanting to boast here. He says, "I will come to visions and revelations of the Lord. I know a man in Christ who 14 years ago, whether in the body I do not know, or whether out of the body I do not know, God knows, such a one was caught up to the third heaven." And there's that phrase. And then down in verse 4 says how he was caught up into paradise and heard inexpressible words which it is not lawful for a man to utter. Of such a one I will not boast, yet of myself I will boast in my infirmities. So he doesn't want to boast in himself, but sharing his experience here. And so what does the word heaven mean? I'll share with you three Old Testament texts, but we can find these in the New Testament as well. Isaiah 55 verse 10 says, "For as the rain comes down and the snow from heaven and do not return there, but water the earth." And so this speaks of heaven where the clouds are. This is our atmosphere. This is where you and I breathe the air. And NASA tells us that this atmosphere that we're in extends 62 miles up into the air. And so that is one way the Bible uses heaven. Psalm 8 verse 3 says, "When I consider your heavens, the work of your fingers, the moon and the stars which you have ordained." And so this is the expanse of space. This is where the planets and stars, things mm-hmm. outside of our atmosphere are. And maybe you're one who enjoys looking at that through a telescope. Mm-hmm. Psalm 33 verses 13 and 14 says, "The Lord looks from heaven. He sees all the sons of men. From the place of his dwelling, he looks on the inhabitants of the earth." And so this would be the third heaven. This is God's dwelling. This is the paradise that he promises to us. And so we see three heavens here. We have a first heaven, our atmosphere, a second heaven, the mm-hmm. expanse of space, and a third heaven, God's very dwelling. Deuteronomy chapter 10, verse 14 is one place among several that mentions all three of these, that speaks of heaven, the highest heavens, and the earth and all that is in it, including its atmosphere. And then we read about Jesus there in Ephesians 4:10. It says he ascended far above all the heavens. Mm-hmm. And so Jesus goes through the atmosphere into space, into the very dwelling of God. Now you and I are in this atmosphere here, the first heaven. We can see the second heaven, but one day, like Jesus, we will be led up far above all heavens into the very dwelling place of God. So that's the three heavens, the third heaven.
1: Mm. Amen. Amen. Yeah, thank you very much, Daniel. Very well explained. Pastor James, this question comes from Lisa. What scripture references do you use to support the teachings on investigative judgment?
2: Great question, Lisa. There are a number of verses that we can look at. I'll give you some references here that you can write down. And our other viewers who are interested in this question, 1 Peter chapter 4, verse 7, "The time has come that judgments begin at the house of God." Oh, verse 17, 1 Peter 4, verse 17, Matthew chapter 12, verses 36 and 37. Jesus there is talking about that every word that we speak will have to give an account thereof in the day of judgment. And then Ecclesiastes 12, verses 13 and 14 tell us that the conclusion of the whole matter is to fear God and keep his commandments, because God is going to bring every work, whether it's good or evil, into judgment. And then there's these verses in the Psalms. We take the phrase investigative from the Bible itself. In Psalm 11, verse 4, Psalm 26, verse 2, Psalm 139, 23, and 24, and even Jeremiah 17, verse 10, there is a word used there that in its root in the Hebrew means to investigate, to test or to investigate. Test me, try me, investigate me. And these verses are all describing the call of individuals and believers. They're requesting God to investigate them, to try them, in a sense, to see if there's any wicked way in them and to lead them in the way everlasting. So God's people have never been afraid of judgment, of investigation, because they put their trust in Jesus Christ for their righteousness. Mm-hmm. And they want God to reveal to them anything that's out of harmony with Jesus Christ, so that that can be exposed and given to Jesus and forgiven. And right. They can stand, according to Matthew 22, 11 through 14, as guests in the wedding that are covered with the garment of Christ's righteousness and not their own righteousness. Another important aspect to this is, why is there an investigative judgment? And there are three reasons. Romans 14 says that God has an investigative judgment so that we will stop judging one another. We're all going to stand before the judgment seat of Christ, so we don't need to judge one another anymore, right? Number two, Matthew 7:21-23 says, there are many people who profess to be Christians but aren't. Right? They're actually just professors. Now remember, we can't judge according to Romans 14. But Matthew 7:21-23 tells us that there are many people who rely upon their good works and not upon the righteousness of Jesus Christ, who say, we've done many wonderful things in thy name. And Jesus says, well, I don't know you. You don't know me. You are not relying upon my righteousness. You're relying upon your works. So that tells us we can't rely upon our good works for our salvation. And then number three, Revelation chapter 12, verse 10 tells us we have an accuser of the brethren. Zechariah 3 also describes him as the one who accuses us before God day and night. And Jesus wants to silence those accusations. And so he's going to allow every work to be brought up so he can rebuke Satan and say, these have been redeemed by my blood, by my righteousness. The Lord rebuke you, Satan, even the Lord.
1: Amen. Thank you so very much, Pastor James. Great references and good question on the investigative judgment as well. I want to encourage you to check out 3abnplus.tv. You may say, well, why do I want to do that? You want to do it for several reasons. One of those is that you can watch this program again and other previous Bible Q&A programs. The beautiful thing about 3ABN Plus is that you can start playing it, you can pause it, write down these references, you can rewind it, and then you can play it again. Mm-hmm. I know these programs go by in a hurry, and I don't know if you keep a stopwatch as these pastors answer the questions, but they're only given about 3 minutes, some of the questions about four. So this is a very rapid-paced program, and I know it's always hard. We get comments from you saying, please have them slow down, give more time, where we're trying to answer as many questions as we can. So check out 3abnplus.tv. And if you have some questions that you would like to submit for some upcoming programs, you can always do that through texting is one way, and that's 618-228-3975, or you can always email us at BibleQA@3abn.tv. Pastor John, this is, let's go to this question here. I don't see a name with it, but it's a really good question. It says, recently I have heard people saying that Jesus was created by the Father, and that is why he is called begotten. They also say that he isn't God, but just the Son of God. This doesn't make sense to me. What do I say to them?
0: Well, let me give them the answer. Jesus is very much God, and the word begotten doesn't mean conceived from, but simply sent from. But now let's go ahead and walk through the Bible and let the Bible answer itself. Now, one of the questions that people never ask themselves, or the statement that is often not made, Jesus cannot be the creator. Let me rephrase that. Jesus cannot be the redeemer if he was created.
1: Yeah, that's correct.
0: Those who are created cannot redeem the creation.
1: That's right.
0: Only the creator can redeem the creation. And so this is something that people that get into this long, drawn-out argument about words in the Greek and Hebrew forget the fact that the creation cannot redeem itself.
1: Mm-hmm. Right.
0: Only the creator can do that. So let's go to Genesis 1:1. I'll just give you some very quick questions, some very quick scriptures. In the beginning, God created the heavens and the earth. Well, who is that referring to? Genesis 1:26. And God said, let us make man in our image according to our likeness. So when you look at that, they also fail to bring into consideration the condescension of Christ. You know, there was a plan of redemption, a plan of salvation in the event that man would sin. And this called for Jesus coming into the world. He became sin for us that we might become the righteousness of God in him. That's the condescension. So when he came in human form, he had to face trials and tribulations just like we. Couldn't use his divinity. He said in the condescended form, I of my own self can do nothing. But there were instances throughout his ministry that was very clear that he in fact is God. You find in John chapter 9 verse 35 to 38 when there was a contention, and I'll read the story. Jesus heard that they had cast him out. And when he had found him, he said to him, do you believe in the Son of God? In verse 36 of John 9, he answered and said, who is he, Lord, that I may believe in him? And Jesus said to him, You have both seen him, and it is he who is talking with you. Now, this is a powerful point. Then he said, Lord, I believe, and he worshiped him.
2: Mm.
0: Only God is to be worshiped.
2: Amen.
0: But this man right away worshiped Jesus. Why would you worship one who is not God?
2: Mm.
0: The problem was only amongst the Pharisees and Sadducees and scribes and Essenes and the religious leaders about his divinity. But it was never an issue among those who were not a part of the ruling class. And even the demons knew that he was divine.
1: Yep, good point.
0: So they knew that Jesus, in fact, is divine. Matter of fact, Psalm 45, verse 6, speaking about God, we read, your throne, O God, is forever and ever. A scepter of righteousness is the scepter of your kingdom. That's what David the psalmist says about God. But what does God say about his son? Hebrews 1, 8, but to the son, he says, quoting the same scripture, your throne, O God, is forever and ever. Mm. A scepter of righteousness is the scepter of your kingdom. So this foreverness of Jesus is the foreverness of his Father and also the Son. There is no, well, I created you and then you created everything else. That's not what the Bible says.
2: Mm.
0: John 1 verse 3 says, all things were made through him, and without him nothing was made that was made, including himself.
2: Mm-hmm.
0: Nothing was made. Colossians 1, verses 15 to 17, I'll just go further down. It says, for by him were all things created that are in heaven, that are in the earth, visible and invisible, whether there be thrones or dominions or principalities or powers, all things were created by him and for him and before all, and he is before all things, and by him all things exist. So if he's before all things, he can't be before himself because he is the beginning. I'm the Alpha and the Omega.
2: Amen.
1: Wow. Praise the Lord. Thank you so much, Pastor John. 4 minutes. That's not much time.
0: No. Is it to answer? I got a lot
1: that?
0: More
1: yeah.
0: to say.
1: Yeah, man. No, that was fantastic, though. Thank you so very much. Daniel, let's go to actually this one here on the fallen angels. It's a really good question. And it comes from Dwinell from California. Says, do the fallen angels have varying degrees of wickedness, some less and some more? In Luke 11:26, seven other spirits were more wicked than the original one. Good question.
0: All right. In our heart, we want to know, what am I up against?
2: Hmm.
0: What is my opponent? And there's no book in the Bible called the Book of Angels or Demons, and so we have to search and say, God, teach us from your word.
1: Amen.
0: And while we focus, we want to know about the angels, really, we want to know about the power of God.
1: Amen.
0: That's what we want to know. And so Jesus gives us a glimpse in Luke 11 there, verses 24 to 26. I'll read what it says there. When an unclean spirit goes out of a man, he goes through dry places seeking rest, and finding none, he says, I'll return to my house from which I came. And when he comes, he finds it swept and put in order. And then he goes and takes with him seven other spirits more wicked than himself, and they enter and dwell there. And the last state of the man is worse than the first. And we don't want that.
2: Mm.
0: So first, Jesus is clearly referring to demons here. This comes right after a section where he's cast out a demon, and he's talked about Satan as their leader and ruler. Mm. And the Bible does confirm that demons are fallen angels. So when you're talking about fallen angels here, these are demons. So let's just recognize that sin is sin, and fallen angels are 100% guilty, having the same final result. But because these fallen angels are following their own will and not the will of God, they have varying degrees of consequences about what comes from their actions and temptations. Varying forms of evil come from it. The point of this text, though, here is that God is a gentleman and Satan is not. You have to invite God into your life and make room for him.
2: Mm-hmm.
0: Satan, on the other hand, he will make himself at home in any heart, in any life that is not decidedly governed by God. And Satan's path is one of escalating evil. It will get worse and worse the more we allow him to have influence in our life. And so the point here is not so much to teach us about angels or demons, but we do learn about that here, as much as it is to instruct us on the importance of choosing decidedly right now to have our lives filled with the Holy Spirit, and we must invite God in to dwell there and fill that space within us. And so when we ask the question, what am I up against? We recognize that the power of sin is not broken only by pushing evil actions out of our lives or evil thoughts out of our minds. The power of sin is broken by inviting God's presence, the Holy Spirit, to be the controlling influence of our thoughts and actions. Amen. And so this is what we mean when we talk about surrendering your life to God. It's not just saying, I'm going to not do evil things. I'm going to have God dwelling within, taking that space, being the one in charge.
3: Amen.
0: And so if we allow evil influences to return and control in our lives, then there will be an escalating experience of evil that will then spill over into the lives of others and damage us even more severely. And so if we go back there in the same chapter, Luke 11, verse 13, Jesus says, if you then, being evil, know how to give good gifts to your children, how much more will your heavenly Father give the Holy Spirit to those who ask him? Repeatedly in this little section, it talks about asking. And so if you have not asked God to fill you with the Holy Spirit, this is something that we as Christians have to do. It's not an option, one of the things we can add to our Christian life. If we want to be fully controlled by God and be free of those other influences, we have to ask God to fill us with the Holy Spirit. And so I just encourage and challenge you to make that a part of your prayer life today and every day from here on.
1: Amen. Oh, praise the Lord. Thank you so very much, Daniel. Pastor James, question here from Upper Marlboro, Maryland, from Brian. In Revelation 9:4, John explained that the locusts were not to harm the grass of the earth or any green thing or any tree, but only those men who do not have the seal of God on their foreheads. What kind of seal or mark will men of God have on their forehead? Will it be like a tattoo?
2: Excellent question, Brian. Thank you for that. We read about the seal of God in the book of Revelation. There are a couple of places where the seal of God is described to be the character of God. And let me just give you those references. Revelation chapter 14, verse 1, and Revelation chapter 22, verse 4. Now, you may not recognize that word character because the word that is used there is name. They have the name of God in their foreheads. They will all have God's name written in their foreheads. That's what we're told in Revelation 14, verse 1, and Revelation 22 verse 4. But the word name is synonymous with character and is used in the Bible over and over again to reveal character. So when we talk about name, we're talking about God's character. And of course, God's character is a reflection of his Ten Commandment law, which both describe God as a God of love. According to Jesus' words in Matthew chapter 22 verses 36 through 40, Jesus says that the first commandment, the greatest commandment, is to love God with all the heart, mind, and soul. And the second is like unto it, to love our neighbor as ourselves. In fact, in 1 John chapter 4, verse 8, God is described as love. God is love. That's his character. That's his name. And we are to be sealed with that character. We were created with that character in the beginning. We were created in the image of God. We had the character of God. We had the love of God. That's what we reflected. And we were in harmony with the law of God. As we fell, we lost that character. We lost that name. And God wants to restore that name to us. So, the way God seals us with the character of his love is by the Holy Spirit, the third person of the Godhead. And we're told this in Ephesians chapter 1, verse 13, and Ephesians chapter 4, verse 30. We're sealed with the Holy Spirit. And that is what we're talking about here in the book of Revelation. God's people have always been sealed. They've always been destined to be sealed with the Holy Spirit, to have the restoration of the character of God in them, a reflection of God's law in them. And in the book of Revelation, it's going to come to a pinnacle. It's going to come to a final climax, a zenith, if you will, where we're going to see in Revelation 14, God's people having the seal of God, the name of God, the character of God, and the wicked also being fully manifesting the character of Satan. We see two harvests taking place in the last part of Revelation chapter 14. So the protecting seal of God, according to the book of Revelation, according to the Bible, the protecting seal of God is the name of God, the character of God. God's character is love, and we are sealed with God's love through keeping his commandments. And that's how we are to love God and love our neighbor. And that seal or character of God is the work of the Holy Spirit in us. He seals us into the truth of the gospel. And according to Exodus chapter 20 and Revelation 13 and Revelation 14, the identifying mark of God's seal in the last days days is going to be the fourth commandment, specifically the worshiping of God and the fourth commandment. The everlasting gospel calls us to worship God as creator in order to be sealed with his name and to resist the mark of the beast.
1: Amen. Thank you so very much, Pastor James. You know, it's just incredible. The Bible is so full of treasures and nuggets, aren't there? Wow. What a blessing. Pastor John, we've had a lot of questions, it seems like, this program from the Old Testament about stories from the Old Testament. And this is one here from Ty from North Carolina. Where do I find the story of Balaam, the prophet and the donkey that spoke to him?
3: I did a sermon a number of years ago that I'm going to resurrect, actually,
1: okay,
3: because, you know, we have an audience that would, I think, would be blessed by the sermon. It was entitled Dumb and Dumber. And the question was, which one was dumber, the prophet who refused to listen to God or the donkey that chose to listen? And this is in Numbers chapter 22. The story starts actually from verses 21 all the way down to the very end of the chapter, actually verse 40. You find that the story is listed there. You know, Balaam was a prophet of God, but Balak sent to Balaam, he wanted him to curse the people of God, the children of God.
1: Right.
3: And you find in verse 21, I'll just share some of the story with you because the answer is already given. It's in the book of Numbers. But listen to this very interesting story, how God shows that, to me, the lesson here is amazing. God says, we often call animals dumb, but who's dumber? Animals who can be trained, or my children who refuse to be trained. Who's dumber? An animal who can take commands and follow them to the T, or my children who refuse to even acknowledge my commands exist. This is a story about the whole dilemma of humanity, more specifically of the chosen of God, because there are many leaders today that are chosen of God that can be bought. And this is a story where he's bought out by an adversary to do something that's anathema to the very call in his life. Balaam decides to do what God never called him to do, thinking that his position with God will grant him access to curse the people of God whom he's called to lead. This is ironic. And so this is kind of today what's happening in our world today. That's why it's important as religious leaders that the call of God on our lives is a call that we cannot be bought from.
1: That's good.
3: And Ellen White says that there's a need for men who cannot be bought, cannot be sold. There's a, like with Joshua's and Caleb's and Elijah's, men who are as true to God as the needle is to the north. And that was not the case in the story. Balaam decided, so the donkey decides, you know what?
1: What's that?
3: You wouldn't even listen. So how amazing. Wow. What's even more ironic in the story, and I encourage you to read it, is not only the donkey talking to Balaam, but Balaam talking to the donkey.
1: Yeah.
3: I mean, like, he's having a conversation with him. And the Bible says in Numbers 22, and then God's anger, verse 22, was aroused because he went, and the angel of the Lord took his stand in the way as an adversary against him. And he was riding on his donkey, and his two servants were with him. Now, verse 20, the donkey saw the angel of the Lord standing in the way with a drawn sword, and the donkey turned aside out of the way and went into the field. And so I think you would really be encouraged to read the rest of the story. What an amazing story. It's in Numbers chapter 22, and really, which one are we, dumb or dumber?
1: Thank you so much, Pastor John. I think we have time for two more questions here. Daniel, this is a good one here. The name who submitted it is Prince. Here's the question. When you read Matthew 6, 9 through 13, it says, do not put us in temptation. I have been asking myself, is it correct or not? Because when you go back to Paul, 1 Corinthians 10, 13 says, temptation is normal for human beings. And to Jacob, James 1, 2 through 12 says, it's happiness. So what is Matthew saying?
0: All right. If you're facing temptation today, I've got good news for you that God offers provision that you can be victorious over temptation and sin.
1: Amen.
0: But do we really have to ask God not to lead us into temptation? Is that something God would do? James 1:13 there, part of what you referenced, says God does not tempt anyone to sin. All right, so we'll start there. 1 Peter 1:16, quoting from Leviticus, he says, God tells us to be holy even as I am holy. So God's desire is us to be victorious over sin. He doesn't want to place us in places where he knows that we will fail. Temptation certainly is the common experience of man, as you referenced there, and Jesus shared that experience with us and was victorious. And we know that when we face temptation by God's power, it does strengthen us and help mm-hmm. us to learn and to grow. So what do we learn from Jesus's prayer that he shares there, that Matthew and Luke record, where he says, "Lead us not into temptation, but deliver us from evil"? And the first thing is that this lets us know how we should feel about temptation, mm-hmm. that we as Christians should make it a point to avoid temptation in our life and to recognize where it might lie and to not willingly and intentionally place ourselves there. We should not desire it. We should desire to avoid sin altogether and ask God's help in that. And number two, this prayer that Jesus gives us recognizes that God is the one leading, and we need to surrender to his will and his plan and path, even if it goes in a direction maybe that is difficult for us, mm-hmm. that we figure that it would be harder for us to go this direction. Mm-hmm. And then we recognize that since we are following God here in this prayer, if he's leading us, then he is not going to place us in a position that we are going to fail in. And we're not facing temptation alone. Nice. Since he's leading, we have his power, right. his guarantee that we can be victorious, that he will not give us or allow us to go through more than we can bear with his strength. And so we see that temptation, wherever it may lie, when we anticipate it, we say, "Lord, you've allowed me to face this, and so I'm claiming right now your strength and your power." God's goal for us there is at the end of this phrase where it says, "Deliver us from evil." And so we know that deliverance comes from him, and so we can't boast in our own strength. Say, "Lord, help me through this." Mm-hmm. We find this prayer again, and we'll see it one more time here in Psalm 141, verse 3 and 4. "Set a guard, O Lord, over my mouth. Keep watch over the door of my lips. Do not incline my heart to any evil thing, to practice wicked works with men who work iniquity, and do not let me eat of their delicacies." Mm-hmm. Lord, I place myself in your hands, and I desire you to lead me through whatever troubles lie ahead with your power.
1: Amen. Amen. Praise the Lord. What hope and encouragement. Praise mm-hmm. the Lord. Thank you so very much. Pastor James, this question comes from Ann, and she lives in Ottawa, Tennessee. If according to history and according to Adventist teachings, Daniel 7:25 has already been fulfilled, why should we expect another big time of trouble as if all the incredible sufferings of the Dark Ages were not enough?
2: All right, very good question, Anne from Tennessee. We're looking in Matthew 24, and we're correlating that with Daniel 7, verse 25. It talks here in verse 21 about a great tribulation such as was not since the beginning of the world to this time, nor ever shall be. And except those days should be shortened, there shall be no flesh saved, but for the elect's sake those days shall be shortened. There is in the Bible, in Bible prophecy, a tribulation, a great tribulation, and then there is the time of trouble such as never was. Matthew's gospel here, Jesus in Matthew 24, is talking about this Dark Ages tribulation. And the thing about the Dark Ages tribulation was that 50 to 100 million people, they're estimating, God's people, Christians, believers, were martyred. They lost their lives during this time. That will never be again. That's what we just read. Such as was not or ever will be again. Was not would compare it to the flood, for example, where only 8 people were saved, but none of God's people were lost. Shall be is relating to the time of trouble. Now, the difference between the Dark Ages tribulation and the time of trouble is when Michael stands up in Daniel chapter 12, verse 1, and we can just read the verse just to make sure, it says, "At that time shall Michael stand up, and there shall be a time of trouble such as never was since there was a nation, even at that time. And everyone shall be delivered, every one of thy people shall be delivered, who are written in the book." In other words, the time of trouble in Daniel chapter 12, verse 1, when Michael stands up, is a time of deliverance for God's people. In the Dark Ages, you have 50 to 100 million of God's people being martyred. In the time of trouble, when probation closes and Michael stands up, none of God's people are martyred. Mm-hmm. So that's the difference. That's why there's two. So it's not that there's going to be another time of trouble like Daniel 7, verse 25. There's not going to be another tribulation like the Dark Ages in Matthew 24, the Great Tribulation. The time of trouble that's coming is going to be awful. It's going to be terrible, but not for God's people. And I say that in a sense because, of course, God's people who are sealed are going to go through that time of trouble, and it's going to be difficult. Yes. But none of them will lose their lives. The 7 last plagues will be poured out, we're told, in Revelation 15 and 16, but none of God's people will receive any of those plagues.
1: Amen. Thank you so very much, Pastor James. What we're going to do right now is actually take a quick break, and we'll be right back with some closing comments.
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5: I remember when Jesus first came into my heart and how that first full day with Him was so different. I remember waking up that morning and thinking that something was very different. Then it came to me. I was a child of God and I could talk to Him all day long. At the time, I lived in the country on a 5-acre rolling landscape, and I loved to walk out there and just talk and sing to my God. My favorite song was In the Garden, and those precious lines, and the joy we share as we tarry there, none other has ever known. It was a most wonderful time for me. Well, time went by, and I moved from that place, and there always seemed to be something in the way of those joyous morning moments when to tarry with my God, I'm sorry to say, just didn't seem to happen near as often as they should. Until one day, God came to me with His loving kindness, His tender mercies, and this is what He said. You come to me in the morning light. I've waited patiently through the night. You have something in your hand as you approach by my command. It's an apple I see, shiny and bright. You hand it over and give a wink. Hi, teacher, I love you. Be with me today, is about all you had to say. Hold it just a minute, I reply, as I look the apple over and then, well, I just have to sigh. You used to come to me in the morning light and have a seat in no hurry to get away. In fact, I recall you not wanting to go away at all. You know, an apple is nice, but do you know what I really, really like? Applesauce. I like applesauce. You used to make it just for me. Do you remember how it used to be? How you peeled and cored and sliced and chopped. You were in no hurry and you were not about to stop. Then it was time to cook. You'd add the honey and spice and stir with a spoon, and oh, the aroma, how it filled the room. You were not timid, nor were you shy. It was a wonderful time together, just you and I. You spooned it up and saw my delight as we sat there together in the morning light. In that sweet hour of prayer where you poured out your heart, it was so good back then, you see, that applesauce you made for me. Then one day not long ago, while spending some time with my little granddaughter Hannah, I said to her, Hannah, you must be hungry. What do you really, really like? Believe it or not, she said without hesitation, Grandma, I really, really like applesauce. I had to smile toward my loving God as I said back, you know, Hannah, God really, really likes applesauce too.
1: These Bible Q&A programs always go by in a hurry. In the last 2 minutes, we'd like to do some closing comments or final thoughts. Pastor James, let's start with you, and we'll go around the circle.
2: I want to go back to the first question in Judges 19.
1: Okay.
2: And
1: what was that?
2: Okay. The concubine,
1: oh, yes,
2: and Lot's children, mm-hmm, girls. Four things I just wanted to summarize with that, because it's a very difficult question. Number one was, righteous men do not always make righteous choices. And then number two, God seeks to protect us from the evil of the unrighteous choices and the choices of righteous men that are wrong at times. And then number three, God eventually has to honor the choices of all of us and allow us to experience the consequences and the evil of our choices, because God is a gentleman. He doesn't force us to do what is right, and hoping that we will repent from all of the evil. And then in the end, number four, God is going to judge all of those who do evil.
1: Amen. Very good. Thank you. Pastor Daniel.
0: Yes. Thinking about the fallen angels who are, back with that question, who are completely controlled by self with no influence of God. And I was thinking, it must be awful to be one of the fallen angels. They must hate each other to be completely filled with self and selfishness. And I'm just so thankful that God says, I'm gonna take all of that out of you. Amen. And fill you with my spirit of love and kindness.
1: Amen. Praise the Lord. Thank you so much.
3: Yes,
1: Pastor
3: and
1: John.
3: Speaking of the Lord, our Creator, Psalms 90, verse 2, before the mountains were brought forth, or even thou hast formed the earth and the world, even from everlasting to everlasting, thou art God. Mm-hmm. How long is everlasting? I hope to find out one day.
1: Amen. Thank you so much, Pastor John. And thank you so much, Pastor James, Pastor Daniel, Pastor John, for being on today. Thank you for your heart for the Lord and for His Word. And in closing, as you know, I like to always read 2 Timothy 2:15. Study to show thyself approved unto God, a workman that needeth not to be ashamed, rightly dividing the word of truth. Thank you so much. God bless you. We'll see you next time.

0: Now the weather forecast for Strong Tower Radio. For Michigan's UP, today will be sunny with a high near 78 degrees and calm winds becoming east at around 5 miles per hour in the afternoon. Tonight will be mostly clear with lows at around 63 degrees with a northeast wind at around 5 miles per hour. For northern Michigan, today will be sunny with a high near 80 degrees with a north wind at around 5 to 10 miles per hour. And for tonight will be mostly clear with lows at around 54 degrees. For southern Michigan, today will be sunny with a high near 82 degrees with a north wind at around 5 to 10 miles per hour. And for tonight will be mostly clear with lows at around 59 degrees. For central Illinois, today will be sunny with a high near 84 degrees with a light north-northeast wind increasing to around 5 to 9 miles per hour. And for tonight we'll have clear skies with lows at around 62 degrees with a north-northeast wind at around 5 to 7 miles per hour. For Strong Tower Radio, I'm meteorologist Tricia Cook.
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These things I have spoken unto you, that in me ye might have peace. In the world ye shall have tribulation, but be of good cheer. I have overcome the world.

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1: Now the weather forecast for Strong Tower Radio. For Michigan's UP, tonight we'll have mostly clear skies with lows at around 63 degrees with a northeast wind at around 5 miles per hour. Thursday we'll have a 20% chance of showers after 2 p.m., mostly sunny with a high near 85 degrees. For northern Michigan, tonight will be mostly clear with lows at around 54 degrees with a north wind at around 5 miles per hour. And for Thursday, we'll have sunny skies with highs near 84 degrees and calm winds becoming north at around 5 miles per hour as well. For southern Michigan, tonight will be mostly clear with lows at around 59 degrees with a north wind at around 5 to 7 miles per hour. And for Thursday, we'll have sunny skies with highs near 86 degrees and calm winds becoming north at around 5 miles per hour in the afternoon. For central Illinois, tonight will be clear with lows at around 62 degrees. And for Thursday, we'll be sunny with a high near 86 degrees. For Strong Tower Radio, I'm meteorologist Tricia Cook.
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4: One fabulous tomb of the ancient pharaohs was discovered exactly as it had been sealed. I'll be back in a moment with the amazing facts about King Tut and the Valleys of the Kings.
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4: Hello, this is Joe Cruz of the Amazing Facts broadcast, facts which affect you. You know, friends, when I visited Egypt, my mind was captured many times by those scenes reminiscent of some of the great stories of the Bible. As we sailed along the Nile River, I thought about the baby Moses who hid in those waters in the bulrushes, you remember. Papyrus reeds and an ark or little basket called an ark of bulrushes. And his mother, you remember, had carefully prepared that ark to save his life. I thought of the daughter of Pharaoh who had found him there. Hatshepsut was her name. We still see her fabulous and lovely temple there across from the ancient Thebes where it was situated, the city of Thebes, 400 miles up the Nile River near the modern city of Luxor. And there by the Temple of Karnak, this queen had erected 2 giant pillars of granite called obelisks to her own glory. She had reigned and ruled over the earth as a pharaoh herself for a while, and it was within her power to give her throne to Moses if he wanted it. Then there was the large granite tablet between the paws of the great Sphinx by the pyramids of Giza across the river from Cairo. And there on that stone slab is engraved the story of a prince who unexpectedly became the next pharaoh of Egypt. His brother and father had died unexpectedly, and this corroborates the Bible story of the Passover experience when the eldest son was slain by that destroying angel, and the father, pursuing the host of Israel, died at the Red Sea. But all of these things remind us of the thrilling stories of the Bible. We see the pyramids, and they're only a faint image today of what they once were. Their polished marble sides glistening in beautiful whiteness in the sun. Today we see just the skeletons of those old pyramids. We see the proud palaces of Egypt, and what they must have been in Moses' time, we can just imagine. And there are the treasures of King Tut's tomb and the Cairo Museum. Those treasures are difficult to describe, friends. The wealth is absolutely fantastic. King Tut, his tomb treasures are the only ones that have ever been found undisturbed by modern archaeologists so that its treasures might be preserved in a museum. All the rest had been discovered and robbed by the old tomb robbers of Egypt. But King Tut's tomb had been securely and successfully hidden. When it was discovered by modern archaeologists, the things that poured out of it amazed the world. It was front page news for a while. His burial vault, for example, in that particular room where he was buried, where his mummy was located, was fantastic in its wealth and art. First, there was a great huge casket about the size of a garage. I think you could really drive a car into it. Completely covered with gold, inside and out, solid gold. And the gold is embossed with decorations and stories in hieroglyphic form. The gold is overlaying the wood, and then inside that casket is another one just like it, only about 4 inches smaller in height and width. And inside of that is still another, and each one covered with a layer of gold just like the first. Then there are three or four of these huge square caskets. And then inside that was left another casket, but this one is a mummy-shaped casket. It's decorated with gold and semi-precious stones. And then inside of that was left another just about like it. And this one, just about the size of a man and covered with even more rich and ornate material. Inside this was the king's mummy, King Tut's body, covered with a solid gold mask of priceless worth. And all of this fabulous wealth buried in the casket of just one man. And this was only a part of it. In the anterooms around the casket room, there were untold amounts of additional treasure. There were his gold chariots, golden sandals, golden chests with a lot of treasure in it. And there were his beds, throne, games, idols, weapons, hunting equipment. Most of those things were covered with gold or inlaid with gold and precious stones. Think of it, rooms full of treasure, and all of this in a man's tomb that history says was a poor pharaoh of Egypt. He was one of the poorest pharaohs that ever reigned. He was just a boy when he died, only reigned 12 years. So you see, when a pharaoh took up the throne of Egypt, he would start to build his burial place immediately, and the longer he reigned and the more he was worth, the larger it would become and the more filled with treasures it would get to be. You see, they thought that the pharaoh could take these treasures that were buried with them and enjoy them in the next world. And that was part of their heathen religion. What must the tombs of the wealthy pharaohs have contained? I saw those tombs, too. I saw the size of those long corridors. It would take you sometimes just to walk through a tomb and look at all the ruins of a single pharaoh. And these were all filled with treasure, history tells us. Well, the treasures of Egypt, they were of fantastic worth. And all of this kept reminding me of a text in Hebrews, the 11th chapter, verse 24. It says, by faith Moses, when he was come to years, refused to be called the son of Pharaoh's daughter, choosing rather to suffer affliction with the people of God than to enjoy the pleasures of sin for a season, esteeming the reproach of Christ greater riches than the treasures of Egypt. For he had respect unto the recompense of the reward. By faith he forsook Egypt, not fearing the wrath of the king, for he endured as seeing him who is invisible. Now listen, friends, the more you know about Egypt, the more impressive this scripture becomes. The treasures of Egypt he was willing to leave. I want you to notice here the things that Moses was willing to forsake, to give up. First of all, the treasures of Egypt to which we've spoken, the wealth, more than we could ever hope for or imagine. And Satan offers us something of it if we will serve him. He oft-time tempts us to think that if we'll ignore God's commandments, if we'll go on in our own willful way, that we'll have more money, more of the world's goods, more fun, more pleasure than if we serve God. But the devil is a liar and a cheater, friends. He's usually not even telling the truth about that. Jesus asked really the ultimate question when he says, "What shall it profit a man if he shall gain the whole world and lose his own soul?" That would be a fool's bargain, wouldn't it, friends? The truth is that the devil doesn't come through with his promises. And most of us, if we serve Satan, end up with nothing but a heartache and a hangover. We don't even have any more of the pleasures and treasures of this world than if we had been serving God, maybe less of it. Now, here's an instance, the life of Moses, where a man had an opportunity really to possess this fabulous wealth and treasure. Moses might have had such treasure if he had decided to become the next Pharaoh of Egypt.

preserved for a purpose. And he chose not to be called the son of Pharaoh's daughter. He gave up much of worldly honor and glory when he made that decision. Then the Bible tells us that Moses forsook the pleasures of sin. Now, we may think that the pleasures of sin available back in old Egypt were not nearly so enticing as the pleasures of sin today. But I think a little more knowledge on that subject will change our opinion, friends. Egypt had a lot of the pleasure of sin. We may think they lived rather primitive lives back in those days, thousands of years ago, but that's not true. For instance, we saw in the ruins of ancient Egypt the plumbing and the facilities that convenient living had that's very much like today. We may think that these things are modern, but it's not so, friends. We saw that even in ancient Greece, dating clear back when Homer wrote his Iliad. They had inside plumbing, running water, and a sewer system, very similar to what we have today. They were a people of tremendous crafts and arts and civilization. History tells us that the Egyptians made cloth so fine and delicate that a complete gown for a woman could be folded up and tucked into a thimble. I don't know how modest it was. It was probably quite sheer, but that they could make it shows that they were capable of very fine art. They were able to do some things that even modern science has not yet discovered how to do. For instance, they were able to temper brass as hard as steel so it could be used as a razor. We saw a razor made of brass on the museum there in Cairo. They also used tempered brass to chisel stone and marble. Think, too, about their great genius in building the mighty pyramids, the temples at Karnak, the great Sphinx. And they certainly knew something about indulging the lust of the flesh. The pharaohs of Egypt had unlimited power. They could satisfy any desire they might imagine. And Moses, if he had decided to go for the pleasures of sin and for the thrills of fleshly indulgence, there was nothing that would be held back from him. He could have had anything he wanted to drink, anything to eat to gratify his appetite, anything money could buy or that power could command. No matter what a sinful heart might imagine, the Pharaoh of Egypt had the power to make it a reality. For instance, history tells us, we find it in the clay tablets, by the way, that Amenhotep III sent letters out to the vassals of his kingdom, and he said this, "If you don't send to me a next year's shipment of young ladies for my harem, girls more beautiful and younger than you sent last time, I'll make war on you again." Now, that's actually what the clay tablets say. In other words, it gives you just a hint of the sinful pleasure that those pharaohs had the power to command. I want you to realize somehow the temptation that was held out before Moses. He could have had every allurement that the devil could offer. It was there before him, within his grasp. When Moses made the choice between the throne of Egypt and serving God, it was a choice just about as wide as you can imagine. On the one hand, a king on the most powerful throne of the world. On the other, a slave with a persecuted people. His people, the Israelites, were not in a position next to the throne. They were in bondage. Moses himself had been saved by a miracle, for the boy babies of the Hebrews, you remember, were cast into the Nile River. And in their tragic oppression, they were being forced to make bricks without straw. They were under a terrible yoke of bondage and slave-driving taskmasters. Moses did not choose between two approximate positions. He forsook all that Egypt had to offer. And what did he choose? Well, the Bible says that he chose to suffer affliction with the people of God. And the Bible says all who will live godly in Christ Jesus shall suffer persecution. And that was no different in Moses' time than it is today. He chose to suffer ill treatment with the people of God and suffer with them. He was put to fear and hunger and burning heat in the desert and thirst. Moses had all the trials and hardships that the children of Israel had as he led them out of Egypt across those burning deserts of Sinai and then into the Promised Land. He suffered with them 40 years in the wilderness. He knew all the suffering of God's people, for he had a part in it. And he chose that rather than to disobey God. He bore reproach for the sake of Christ. You see, friends, that's what I'm trying to say today. When we decide to serve our Heavenly Father, to be His child, let's face it, there are some sacrifices.

There's some suffering. Nobody's ever tried to cover up that fact. Jesus didn't. He never promised a soft, easy life. He told us that it would mean sacrifice. He said, if any man will come after me, let him deny himself and take up his cross and follow me. And that's exactly what it must mean for you if you make that decision. And now this is Joe Cruz saying goodbye for today.

0: Hello, boys and girls. Come learn about Jesus at the Race of Faith Vacation Bible School. 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Parents, you are welcome too. 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
1: Tis a gift to be simple, tis a gift to be free, tis the gift to come down where we ought to be. These simple words of a Shaker song that was composed back in 1848 describe sort of the love and beauty of simplicity and generosity. Hi, my name is Joy Kaufman. I'm the founder and executive director of Farm Stew, and I am your host of these bite-sized He Said Grow episodes, where we hear inspiring stories and discuss practical ways that we can bring abundant life into our homes. I'm here today with a special guest named Stephen Conine. He is a volunteer with Farm Stew, and he has a lot of insights about farming and nature and the Word of God. And he's actually a theologian in his own right. And we're excited to have you here today, Stephen.
2: Yeah, it's awesome to be here.
1: Thank you for coming again and sharing a He Said Grow insight. And I think you were sharing some things about simple things. And so that's what gave me the idea of the simple gifts.
2: That's right. I was actually kind of thinking of the five freedoms in Farm Stew. One of the five freedoms is the freedom to share, right? And sometimes we think that we have to do a whole lot and go way out of our way to do something, to share, you know, some great, amazing thing. But I think sharing something with someone, it's a very important, and we share, you know, things with people every day, even through our words and through our actions, and share time with people. But I think the very simple things that we can share are sometimes the most meaningful, right? So if you don't mind, I'll share a story.
1: Yeah,
2: with you guys.
1: Actually, sharing stories is often the best way to learn. So go for it, Stephen.
2: Yeah, for sure. So there was one day I was a student at Andrews University, and I had a really good friend of mine. He was down in Louisville, Kentucky, and he was doing some Bible working. Now, he, in his Bible working experience, decided to do something a little bit different, more than just going into people's homes or inviting them to a little area to do Bible studies. He would actually go and, particularly with this one contact, but he did this with several, he would actually ask her questions about what she wanted even more in her life than, you know, in areas of improvement, right? And so he would have Bible studies with her, but then she would express, you know, things like, man, I want to learn how to get healthier, right?
1: So kind of a Maslow's hierarchy of needs kind of thing, where he was addressing their felt needs, not just what he thought they needed to know.
2: Exactly. Yeah. And instead of just dealing strictly with biblical things, he's like, you know what? Let's go to the grocery store and let's shop around together. And I'll show you which things on labels are better than other things.
1: Now right? You're speaking my language as a nutritionist.
2: That's
1: this
2: right.
1: This is good.
2: Yeah. And so he would take her to the store, kind of teach her how to read labels. Then, you know, in order to get healthier, he says, well, let's do some exercise. So every morning or a couple times a week, I don't know if it was every morning, but a couple times a week, he would go out in the morning and go on a brisk walk with her in the cool of the morning, which was really nice. Well, as he started to kind of do some things with her, she was probably in her mid-50s. She had a husband around the same age as well. And he started hearing a little bit about these Seventh-day Adventists. And he knew that his wife was studying with my good friend. And he approached my friend one day, you know, while he was at the house having a study. He's like, you know what? I don't mind that you guys are studying, you know, the Bible and stuff like this, especially because, you know, I can actually see my wife is doing better even with her health. She's like, has more energy and stuff, you know, because you're not only just studying with her, but you're, you know, helping her improve in her health and her life. He's like, I don't mind you guys doing that, but I don't want her to go to your church.
1: Well, that's fair. I know a lot of people that think, you know, It's just a little too different, right? But yeah. Somehow, though, I have a feeling the story didn't end there.
2: That's not where the story ends. That's right. So he even, you know, began to tell my friend, he's like, you know, I started looking you guys up on the internet, and I heard something from my cousin that you, Seb the Adventist, you guys are a cult, you guys, you know, are dogmatic and this and that. And he's like, so I don't want her going to your church, but she can study with you only so long as you continue, you know, helping her with her health.
1: Interesting. Well, they say that the health message is the right arm of the gospel, and it's the right arm that, you know, God uses his mighty arm and outstretched hand to lead us places. So I'm curious where this goes.
2: Yeah, no, it's so true. It was totally the entering wedge, at least in, you know, in that particular home. And so one day my friend gets an idea. And so he calls me up, and I'm in Berrien Springs, Michigan at the time. And he says, Stephen, I have this Bible study contact, and I'm trying to help her improve in her health. And we've, you know, we've done a lot of good things together, but he's like, I want to do something extra. I want to do something else for her. I'm like, all right. He's like, and I need your help. I'm like, okay.
1: Call in Farmer Stephen.
2: Yeah. So okay. He's like, you know what? I want to plant a garden in this lady's backyard. He's like, but I don't have any gardening tools. He's, you know, I just stay at the church. I'm like, well, don't worry about it, man. Just tell me a date and a time. You know, when are we going to go? What do we need? He's like, yeah, just whatever we need to plant a garden. I'm like, perfect. I got you hooked up. I'll bring some shovels, some hoes, some, you know, seeds and some other things so that we can, you know, plant a garden in this lady's backyard. And he was like so excited.
1: That little music jingle is going on in the background. 'Tis a gift to be simple. 'Tis a gift to be free.
2: That's right. Yeah. And this is such a simple thing. And if you've ever had a garden, it's like, okay, you know, if you've had a garden for any period of time, you look at your garden and at first you might get kind of excited, but then after a while, it's just, you know, it's there day in and day out. And it's not, it doesn't seem super special.
1: Now, I have to say, I grew up in the mountains in Colorado where we could not have a garden. The soil was, well, we now I know better. We could have, but sure. We didn't growing up. And I remember, you know, always going to my grandparents' garden, and it was so special. And then the first time I had my own garden, cherry tomatoes are what totally blow me away. Mm. Like, you plant one seed of one cherry tomato and you get thousands off of one plant. So,
2: oh, it's so true.
1: Yeah, it's, we forget the miracle if it's like, you know, day to day to day, but I think that simple gift. So
2: that's
1: what
2: right.
1: happened?
2: Yeah. So I pack my car. I put some garden tools. I put some seeds in my car. I had a box of seeds that a friend had given to me because she had connections with actually Burpee Seed Company. So she sent me a whole bunch of seeds from Burpee. And so I get in my car with all these supplies and I drive 6 hours down to Louisville, Kentucky. And when we get there, we kind of make a plan. And then, you know, he takes me to her place. And, you know, she had some health conditions. In fact, she struggled with a lot of kind of former health conditions. She described how before she was even addicted to some pretty hardcore drugs. She'd been locked up before. And so she was not only just trying to get, like, healthier in terms of, like, a better diet, but just, you know, even freedom from addictions and freedom from, you know, other things and vices, including eating, that had kind of a pretty strong grip on her life. And so we thought, you know, man, just the benefits and blessings of gardening could do so much for her, you know? And so we went over there, and because of some, you know, she didn't really know, and she had some things to do in the house, she didn't join us outside, but we, you know, she showed us, there's the backyard, and, you know, do whatever you guys want to do. And we're like, all right. So we, you know, double dug some beds. We staked out some garden areas, and we started digging. But as we were digging,
1: when you say double dug, though, I have to pause for a moment for our listeners who do not know what you're talking about, and I wouldn't have either had you not shown me.
2: Yeah. So just it's a very simple kind of concept. It's instead of just agitating the top of the soil to make a seed bed, what we like to do, what I like to do, is go deep. Right. And there's so many reasons for that. I can, you know, we can maybe do another episode just on why it's important to go deep. But it's kind of like, as it is in the natural, so it is with the spiritual. Right. And so when we plant a seed, I don't want just the surface to be scratched up and to be broken up. I want to go deep, right? So when I say double dig, what we did, we actually got like shovels and pickmatics, and I mean, we dug pretty deep trenches to loosen the soil to create a nice, deep, aerated, fluffy seed bed where we were going to plant our garden.
1: And then added some compost, maybe?
2: We didn't have a lot of compost there, but we did put, you know, as many organic material we had just available in our backyard, like some leaves and some sod and stuff like this, just kind of turned it over.
1: Awesome.
2: Yeah, so trying to stick with the principle.
1: Back to the story.
2: Yeah.
1: I had to get a little gardening.
2: Oh, for sure. Yeah. So this is when it gets good. As we're digging, the husband comes home and he sees that there's a car in his driveway. He goes in his house. He doesn't see anyone. So he comes out to the backyard and he finds me and my friend Ramon digging in his backyard. He's like, excuse me, what are you guys doing? And we're like, oh, hi, you know, we're actually planting this garden in your backyard. You know, it's for your wife, but you can enjoy it too. And he's like, oh, okay. And so he proceeds to just kind of talk to us. And there me and my friend are, we're, you know, huffing and heaving. We're digging this, you know, these beds. And he just tells us about his day. And then he tells us about his whole work, his job. And he tells us about his, even, you know, his history, his experience in prison, all these different things, even to the point where it started to get dark. Right. And so we'd already done a couple buds by now. And as it was, you know, getting dark, he's like, well, why don't you guys just come on inside? We're like, all right. So we go inside and I go to my car, get the box of seeds, and I kind of give him some gardening tips. As we're sharing with him, you know, some gardening tips, my friend Ramon gives us some spiritual lessons. And then I have another friend, he came by and we actually sang some songs to them. And at the end of that, what this man said, I'll never forget. He actually said, you know what? Thank you so much. When I shared with him the seeds, he was like, wait, how much do I have to pay for this? I'm like, no, it's free. It's, you know, it's your garden, you know, pick whatever you want to plant, you know? And he's like, oh, he was so excited. And he's like, you know what? I have never in my life, he's like, I'm 50 something years old. I can't remember exactly, but I'm 50 something years old. I've lived a long time. I've been around and I have never in my life seen young people like you guys. And he's like, I don't know too much about you guys, but what you guys are doing for us is just such a blessing to our family.
1: Praise God.
2: And I am convinced that your church is the real deal.
1: Praise God.
2: He's like, you guys aren't a cult. You guys are the real church.
1: That's awesome.
2: It was just really amazing. And the last little thing is, as me and my friend walked out, as we drove away, we asked each other, man, how many Bible studies did we have with him? About the Sabbath and the sanctuary and the remnant church and all these things, trying to convince him that we weren't a cult like he believed before. We didn't have any, zero Bible studies. But we went and we showed him something that was, practical Christianity.
1: Praise God. And I just want to say that is exciting. I know one of your favorite verses is Hebrews 12:12-13. That says, therefore, strengthen the hands which hang down and the feeble knees, and make straight the paths for your feet, so that what is lame may not be dislocated, but rather be healed. And really, it is that healing power that Jesus mm-hmm. offers that we just really want to just highlight, these types of simple gifts that can lead to healing. And Stephen, I want to thank you for being here. I want to thank you, dear listener, for listening to He Said Grow. And I want to personally invite each of one of you to tune in next week and to learn more about the recipe for abundant life.
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7: A little more than a generation before the birth of Christ, one of the most important court cases in the history of Western civilization went down, and it revealed to the public something they kind of already knew. The system that was governing them was corrupt. It happened during the days of the Roman Republic, when the state was notoriously plagued by civil war. And in many ways, this court case contributed, at least somewhat, to the decline of the Republic and the relatively peaceful empire mode that was established by Augustus Caesar. The records from this ancient case are remarkably detailed, and they provide historians with some really important insights into how the Roman Republic was actually governed. And it all began with a very corrupt individual named Gaius Verus. Sometimes you'll see his name as Caius with a C, but most of the time, Gaius with a G. Gaius was born to a fairly high-ranking member of Roman society, which probably gave him a taste for the good life. According to some records, or more accurately, according to some accusations, his father was less than honest, which probably also taught him corruption. In time, Gaius Verus began to climb through the ranks of Roman society, and he quickly realized that his position and power gave him the ability to plunder other people's goods, to accumulate wealth for himself. He became a legatus, or a high-ranking officer, to the governor of Cilicia, where he used his position to start robbing pagan temples, taking the expense of statues and pictures. On top of that, he soon realized that his power also gave him the ability to exercise his lust for women, any women, married or not, with little danger of recourse. This guy was, to put it mildly, a really bad man. But the world being what it is, bad men often get nice promotions, and before long he made his way to the city of Rome, where he obtained a judicial office that gave him oversight of civil litigation. And of course, that enabled him to extort money from both parties in any given case. It was an elected position, and from what we can tell, he got the job through bribery, forking out something like 300,000 Roman sesterces to various individuals. That was a small fortune. He was also in charge of overseeing public construction in the city of Rome, which made it possible for him to extort money from contractors. What he would do when a project was getting close to completion was send an inspector with instructions to find something wrong, anything. And then he accepted bribe money from the contractor, who couldn't get paid unless Verus signed off on the project. So then, in 73 BC, he suddenly became the governor of Sicily, a rich province with all kinds of potential for plunder. Over the next 3 years, Verus stayed true to form. He misused the courts for personal gain. He extorted money from landowners and farmers. He plundered artwork from temples and from private citizens. He illegally took a slice of every inheritance. He forced the local government to make a gold statue in his honor. He illegally tortured and executed Roman citizens. And he made an absolute wreck of the Roman Navy. He was the most corrupt governor the Republic had ever seen. So after his departure in the year 70 BC, he was eventually put on trial. And unfortunately for Verus, the prosecutor in this case was Cicero, a man whose rhetorical prowess is still being studied in classrooms to this day. Cicero accused Verus of unbridled corruption, and then he asked the court to give him time to assemble a case. He was given 110 days, 50 of which were spent collecting evidence and interviewing witnesses in Sicily. And every step of the way, Cicero was hindered by Verus's friends. Fortunately, however, for the cause of justice, Cicero was relentless. To his delight, the chief magistrate appointed to this case was a guy by the name of Glabio, a man considered completely incorruptible. I mean, everybody knew there was no chance you could scare Glabio or bribe him. Now, of course, that terrified the crooked Verus because his only hope of getting an acquittal was by resorting to corruption. So, his representative, a guy by the name of Hortensius, tried to stall the case. Why? Well, Glabio's term as judge was over by the end of the year. And if they could kick the can down the road to the new year, they would get a different judge, and hopefully one who could be bribed. Aware of this, Cicero shortened the initial hearings dramatically, making a single speech that exposed the corrupt plans of Verus and challenged the court to consider the fact that very few people trusted them because, well, everybody realized that wealthy and powerful people seldom ever got a conviction in that court. They were obviously favoring their powerful friends and even taking bribes. "I will present such a convincing case," Cicero argued, "that if you don't convict Gaius Verus, you'll be condemning your own character." Now, from what I can tell, and I'm no legal scholar, but from what I can tell, Cicero then used a technique that was brand new at the time, at least to my understanding. He called witnesses from Sicily and interviewed them in front of the court, allowing the defense to cross-examine. That's what you and I expect, especially in movies that feature a courtroom drama. But Cicero seems to write that he was implementing something brand new when he did that. The process went on for 9 days, and the evidence he produced against Verus was so compelling that Verus's own lawyer panicked and suggested that the crooked governor should probably disappear before the trial was over. Verus took that advice and went to modern-day Marseille, where I believe he spent the rest of his days. Now, here's what I want you to see in this case. There's an important feature in Cicero's arguments that still rings true in our world. He makes a very clear case for Verus's corruption, bringing out credible witnesses for every single accusation. But he also makes the case that the court itself was on trial. Let me show you what I mean. Cicero states that this trial was a potential gift from the gods, a way for the court to redeem its reputation because the people believed it was corrupt. He says, "For an opinion has now become established, pernicious to us and pernicious to the Republic, which has been the common talk of everyone, not only at Rome, but among foreign nations also, that in the courts of law as they exist at present, no wealthy man, however guilty he may be, can possibly be convicted." In other words, everybody knew the rich and powerful never got a conviction. It's not unlike the sentiment that plagues our system now. A lot of people now suspect rather strongly that one way or another, our courts are stacked, and there's little hope of actual justice for the average person. The rich and powerful never seem to pay their dues, and the rest of us seem powerless to stop it. That's the way it was in Cicero's day, and a little later, this is what he says. "This is a trial in which you will be deciding about the defendant, the Roman people, about you. By the example of what happens to this man, it will be determined whether, when senators are the judges, a very guilty and a very rich man can be condemned." So in other words, there are two trials taking place at the same time. On the one hand, they will be considering the case of the crooked governor. But on the other hand, the people will be judging them. "I hope," says Cicero, "that the only wickedness found in these proceedings will be those of the defendant. But now," he says, "men are on the watchtowers. They observe how every one of you behaves himself in respecting religion and in preserving the laws." You can see this was not an ordinary trial. Gaius Verus was really a proxy for the whole Roman system, which means that the Republic itself was on trial. Would the judges be as corrupt as people thought? Or would this be a real trial, a real display of justice? And that is still one of the most important questions in the world, so I'll be right back after this to explore it just a little bit more.
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7: The case against Gaius Verus was so obvious, so compelling, that even the most corrupt judges wouldn't dare rule in his favor. By acquitting such an obvious criminal, they'd be condemning themselves. And Cicero had made it obvious that this time, public trust was on the line. The condemned man ran away. He hid in the hinterlands. And in 43 BC, Mark Antony went after him to get the artwork he had stolen. Verus refused to give it back, and so, from what I can tell, he was summarily executed. Justice had finally been done. But the questions raised by Cicero continue to plague our world to this day. Can we really trust the system in a world where power and money continue to produce results that should never, ever happen? Do we live under a fair government, a just system of laws? Or is there one set of laws for the elites of this world and another set for you and me? Now, honestly, even if the courts were perfectly fair, and I think for the most part they tend to be, but if public perception says they're not, then we've got a really serious problem. When public trust disintegrates, the stability of society begins to corrode. And that's something that's clearly going on all over the world right now. Public trust in government has been declining now for years. In 2014, Pew Research discovered that 81% of Americans were either angry or frustrated with the federal government. And only 24% said they trusted government. Fortunately, according to a 2019 survey by Annenberg, a little more than two-thirds of people say they still trust the Supreme Court. But 57% did say that it had become too political. And in recent months, the Supreme Court has become yet another political football. And of course, what that all means is that our generation is a lot like the generations that came before us. None of us in the history of this world has ever produced a utopia. Human government has been constructed by human beings who are inherently self-interested. And it is the very rare person indeed who continues to serve the public with absolutely no regard for self. We just don't have that many altruists in the world. And that's one of the major points being made in the Old Testament book of Daniel. The Hebrew people had been brought into a covenant relationship with God, declaring him to be their only sovereign. But as time progressed, they demanded human forms of government so they could be like other nations. And then they became plagued by the same corruption that goes with human government. So in the end, as the Hebrews persisted in this political rebellion against God, God just released them to their wishes. He allowed them to go and live in a world that was run by Gentile kings, which is one of the big points in Daniel chapter 7, where the prophet sees a series of strange-looking animals coming up out of the sea and walking up on the land. These animals represented various Gentile kingdoms that Israel would have to live under from that point forward: the Babylonians, the Persians, the Greeks, and the Romans. In fact, the vision continues all the way down to the final judgment, where the kingdom of God is reestablished and real justice is finally restored. What this prophetic passage does is remind readers that all of us are sleeping in a bed that we made for ourselves, and there are consequences to our desire for self-sufficiency. And of course, when you bring up the subject of a final judgment, a lot of people raise exactly the same question Cicero did. Can we really trust the court to be fair? And by that, we're talking about God's court. There's a story in the Old Testament that really highlights this question. The story of Sodom and Gomorrah. Before destroying these wicked cities, God approached Abraham to discuss his plans, because after all, Abraham had been told that he and his descendants would inherit the lands where Sodom and Gomorrah were standing. This was going to be their new home. So, let's pick up that story in Genesis chapter 18, where God is discussing the fate of these wicked cities. And I think you're going to find this really interesting. It says, "And the Lord said, shall I hide from Abraham what I'm doing? Since Abraham shall surely become a great and mighty nation, and all the nations of the earth shall be blessed in him. For I have known him, in order that he may command his children and his household after him, that they may keep the way of the Lord to do righteousness and justice, that the Lord may bring to Abraham what he has spoken to him." And here's what I want you to consider. There is no reason that God was required to explain himself to Abraham. As the Creator, God could do whatever he wanted. But he chose to disclose his plans to a mere human being in spite of that. I mean, Abraham was a person who couldn't possibly hope to see the situation from God's perspective, but in spite of that, God brought him into the loop. "I'm not going to hide what I'm going to do from Abraham," God says. The story continues down in verse 20. "And the Lord said, because the outcry against Sodom and Gomorrah is great, and because their sin is very grave, I will go down now and see whether they have done altogether according to the outcry against it that has come to me. And if not, I will know." In other words, the behavior of these two cities was so outrageous at this point that they'd become notorious, even in the courts of heaven. And there was just no escaping the fact that something had to be done. Verse 23. "And Abraham came near and said, would you also destroy the righteous with the wicked? Suppose there were 50 righteous within the city. Would you also destroy the place and not spare it for the 50 righteous that were in it?" Now here comes the really important part. "Far be it," Abraham says, "from you to do such a thing as this, to slay the righteous with the wicked, so that the righteous should be as the wicked. Far be it from you. Shall not the judge of all the earth do right?" This is the part of the story that reminded me of Cicero and the case against Gaius Verus. Cicero reminded the court that it wasn't just a criminal being tried, the system itself was on trial. And Abraham basically says the same thing. "Lord, if you do the wrong thing here, your reputation as a righteous judge is going to be ruined. Shall not the judge of all the earth do right?" Now, what's interesting about this is that the dialogue you find in this chapter spends more time judging God than it does Sodom and Gomorrah. Abraham says, "What if there were 50 righteous in that city? I know what kind of God you are. If there were 50 good people, you wouldn't do this." And then God says, "Well, Abraham, you're right. I wouldn't. But there aren't 50 righteous people." So Abraham drops the number to 45, and then 40, and 30, and 20, and finally 10. If there are 10 righteous people. But of course, there are no righteous people. And it turns out that God's verdict is just. So the really big question here is not so much the injustice of these cities, but the justice of God. There are two important things going on at the same time. The criminals are being tried, that's for sure. But so is the court. And given the incredibly long litany of complaints that human beings have lodged against God and his justice, you've got to know that this story with Abraham might just be foreshadowing the work of God's final judgment. I'll be right back after this.
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7: There's a really serious problem with the way that you and I try to assess the character of God, and it has to do with our, well, rather limited body of knowledge. I mean, it's one thing for an all-powerful, all-knowing God to judge me, but how could I possibly hope to judge him? It's a question that shows up in what might be the oldest book of the Bible, the book of Job. Most people know this story pretty well. Job is unfairly, unjustly afflicted through no fault of his own. He loses his wealth, he loses his family, he loses his health. His friends, of course, assume that somehow this has got to be Job's fault, because otherwise they can't imagine why all this stuff would happen. And of course, in time, Job begins to suspect that maybe something is wrong. And he begins to ask the same kinds of questions you and I ask when life becomes unfair. So in Job chapter 38, we find one of the most astonishing accounts ever put to paper. God himself appears, and he begins to question Job. Here's what it says. Then the Lord answered Job out of the whirlwind and said, "Who is this who darkens counsel by words without knowledge? Now prepare yourself like a man. I will question you, and you shall answer me. Where were you when I laid the foundations of the earth? Tell me if you have understanding." And then the questioning goes on for several pages, and I would probably, if I was Job, I would probably wither under this kind of questioning, because God obviously has a big point here. You and I just don't know very much. There's an old saying that true wisdom consists of knowing that you know nothing, which is often attributed to Socrates, although he never actually spoke those words. Yet there's some truth to that. Eventually, life has a way of showing you how little you really know. The older you get, the less sure of yourself you get. And the more the human race discovers about the universe, the more that principle proves to be true. So judging God is a pretty ambitious undertaking, to say the least. But that doesn't mean that God isn't interested in demonstrating his justice or proving it to us. I mean, he doesn't have to explain himself, but he does. 1 Samuel 16, verse 7 says, "The Lord does not see as man sees, for man looks at the outward appearance, but the Lord looks at the heart." God is telling us that he's trustworthy and fair. You and I make horrible mistakes when we judge other people because we use all the wrong criteria, and the truth of a person's character is often hidden away from our sight. At the end of the day, you and I just aren't mind readers. But God is able to weigh the entire person. And you know, even then, he doesn't ask us to trust him blindly. A few moments ago, I referred to those Gentile kingdoms you read about in Daniel 7, and I mentioned that the sequence of worldly government ends with a final judgment. So let me show you something fascinating about the way that Daniel describes that judgment. "I watched till thrones were put in place, and the Ancient of Days was seated. His garment was white as snow, and the hair of his head was like pure wool. His throne was a fiery flame, and its wheels a burning fire. A fiery stream issued and came forth from before him." So this is a pretty solemn scene, to say the least. "A thousand thousands ministered to him. 10,000 times 10,000 stood before him." Now, most commentators believe those thousands, that's a reference to angels. So now watch this. "The court was seated, and the books were opened." Now, here's what I want you to think about. Why in the world would an omniscient, all-knowing God need books? Wouldn't he already know everything? Wouldn't he know what was in the books? Well, the answer is yes, but God's not the only party to this process. It says a vast multitude is gathered around the throne, and of course, those beings are not omniscient. So what this is telling us, frankly, is that God plans to show the universe everything. He doesn't have to. We certainly don't deserve it, but he's not afraid to show us the truth because his court is not corrupt, and the judgment is going to prove it. And because of that, and here's the big idea, we can leave the judging to God. I mean, listen to this important statement from the Apostle Paul. He writes, "Therefore judge nothing before the time, until the Lord comes, who will both bring to light the hidden things of darkness and reveal the counsels of the hearts. Then each one's praise will come from God." What God promises is full disclosure. And I don't know about you, but I have two minds about that. On the one hand, to finally have the unvarnished truth about everybody and everything, that's going to be a huge relief. I mean, most of us can't even imagine living in a world where everybody is honest and everything is transparent. Every election cycle, we hear more and more promises that somebody is going to form, quote, the most transparent government in history. But you know full well it never happens. So on the one hand, yeah, bring it on. Give me the unvarnished truth about absolutely everything. But of course, that would also mean the unvarnished truth about me. And I have to suppose, if there's going to be full disclosure, that the future will be kinder to people who choose to live honestly. Now, of course, living honestly is a really tall order in a crooked world, because the right thing is almost never the easy thing. Jesus once said, "Let your yes be yes and your no, no. For whatever is more than these is from the evil one." He was telling us that honesty matters, transparency matters, and dishonesty is going to be exposed. In fact, those who have been profiting by their dishonesty, Jesus said, "Therefore, whatever you have spoken in the dark will be heard in the light, and what you have spoken in the ear in inner rooms will be proclaimed on the housetops." All right, time for one last break. I'll be right back after this.
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7: Let your yes be yes and your no be no. It's not unlike the advice that Cicero gave the judges right before he exposed the corruption of Gaius Verus. He knew full well that Verus had been trying to bribe these judges, and so he told them this, quote, "I promise the Roman people that this shall be the most honorable and the fairest employment of my aedileship." That was the public office Cicero had. I give notice beforehand to those men who are wont either to put money down, to undertake for others to receive money, or to promise money, or to act as agents in bribery, as go-betweens in corrupting the seat of judgment, and who have promised their influence or their impudence in aid of such a business in this trial, to keep their hands and inclinations from this nefarious wickedness. In other words, the case against Verus was going to be so compelling that anybody found defending this man was going to look pretty wicked himself. It would be obvious to everybody that he'd allowed himself to be unduly influenced. And that's why this is one of the most important trials in history. It was not just a matter of one wicked man. There were plenty of wicked people in the halls of power. But Gaius Verus was exceptional for one reason. He became a type, a symbol of the entire system, which everybody knew was crooked. And on this one occasion, Cicero argued the court had a chance to redeem itself. He continued, "For an opinion has now become established, pernicious to us and pernicious to the Republic, which has been the common talk of everyone, not only at Rome, but among foreign nations also, that in the courts of law as they exist at present, no wealthy man, however guilty he may be, can possibly be convicted. Would the court be just, or would it be corrupt?" And so it goes with the government of God. Everybody knows something is wrong with this world. We can see the corruption, the abuse of power, the senseless suffering. And we wonder, doesn't God see all this? And if he does, why doesn't he do something? The temptation is to get cynical, to mistrust God, to assume he's also self-interested and willing to abuse his power. Why should we trust the ultimate judge? I'll tell you why. It's because he didn't isolate himself from our pain. He became one of us. He lived here. He knows what this world is like, and then he laid his life on the line to save you. And then before it's all over, he says he's going to open the books and show you nothing, because he's got nothing to hide. And after that, it says in the book of Revelation, he reaches out and wipes away your tears with his own hand. He stacked everything in your favor. That's why you can trust him. If you haven't been reading this book, maybe it's time to have a look and see what else God has already shown us in the pages. Thanks for joining me today. I'm Sean Boonstra, and this has been another episode of Authentic.
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12: Jesus loves me.
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15: Everything was new, absolutely everything. The earth was new and so was Adam. The only voice Adam had ever heard was the voice of his Creator. And in Genesis 2, verse 16 and 17, we find one of the first things Adam heard God's voice tell him was this, and I quote, "And the Lord God commanded the man, saying, of every tree of the garden you may freely eat, but of the tree of the knowledge of good and evil you shall not eat, for in the day that you eat of it you shall surely die." But soon Adam's wife Eve found herself listening to another voice, a voice coming from a serpent in the tree God had warned Adam about. And Genesis 3, verse 1 to 4 tells us what this second voice told her. "Now the serpent was more cunning or more subtle than any beast of the field which the Lord God had made. And he said to the woman, as God indeed said, you shall not eat of every tree of the garden. And the woman said to the serpent, we may eat the fruit of the trees of the garden, but of the fruit of the tree which is in the midst of the garden, God has said, you shall not eat it, nor shall you touch it, lest you die. Then the serpent said to the woman, you shall not surely die, for God knows that in the day you eat of it, your eyes will be opened, and you'll be like God, knowing good and evil. God's voice said to Eve, don't eat of this one tree in the garden. If you do, you'll die. But speaking through the serpent, Satan challenged that. What, he said? You've got to be kidding me. I'm paraphrasing, of course. Did God really say that? He knows it's not true. He's lying to you. The truth is, if you eat of this tree, you will have the same godlike powers he does. He's holding out on you. Two voices, two choices. And Eve first, then Adam, made their choice. And it was not the inconsequential choice of which flower to plant in their garden home. This was a life and death choice. And tragically, the built-in consequence of their choice was death. But for the plan of salvation, God activated at that moment. If it hadn't been for that plan of salvation, if that plan of salvation was never put in place, human history would have ended right then and right there. You know, today you'll make countless choices. Small choices like whether to have bran flakes or oatmeal for breakfast. Choices as large as career and life work and life companion. But today, realize it or not, you will also be making choices that lead either to life or to death. And the same two voices from Eden will be doing their best to persuade you of which choice is best. Perhaps you've already chosen a life insurance policy, and probably also a health insurance policy. You put out hard-earned money because there's little else that could be more important to you than your health and your life. What you may not fully realize is that there are two great voices battling for your most important choices. Also, they are competing for your life and health plans. You say, Pastor Mark, what do you mean? For the next few minutes, I'd like to clearly lay out these plans for you and show you the sure results of choosing them. God has a life assurance health plan. Now, that doesn't mean if we follow God's plan, we'll never get sick. What it does mean is that following God's plans for our life and health reduces the risk of disease. Speaking for God, the Apostle John wrote this in 3 John chapter 1, verse 2. Beloved, I pray that you may prosper in all things and be in health just as your soul prospers. God wants his people to be in good health, and he's established through the Bible principles of health. In John 10, verse 10, Jesus said to his followers, I have come that they might have life and might have it more abundantly. That more abundant life is a holistic approach of physical, mental, emotional, and spiritual health. Now, there are those people who say when you talk about physical health, what you eat, what you drink, your habits in life, that is legalistic. These are not legalistic principles at all. We do not determine whether a person is saved or lost based on what they eat or drink. Salvation comes as we make a full commitment to Christ and we're saved by grace. But if indeed our bodies are the temple of God, we want to put into those bodies only those things that honor God and preserve our health. So this is not a matter of legalism. It's a matter of preserving the body that God gave us. It's a matter of glorifying God's body in our health. Our God, the God who designed and made us, is supremely interested in our lives and our health. And in his word to us, the Bible, he has pointed a way to vigorous health and long life. But for everything God has created, his great enemy, Satan, has come up with an opposing counterfeit. And for every principle in God's life and health plans for us, Satan is a counterfeit. Let's look at a few, not all, but just a few, of God's best principles from the Bible and contrast them with Satan's contradicting counterfeit. The first principle I want to talk about is exercise. The Bible says in Genesis 2, verse 15, that after God created this first couple, he gave them some work to do, some useful activity and exercise. The Bible says, then the Lord God took the man and put him in the Garden of Eden to tend and keep it. After Adam sinned, God increased his work. Notice Genesis 3, verse 19. It says, in the sweat of your face you shall eat bread till you return to the ground. God intended work to be much more than a dreadful curse, however. It was also to be a blessing. God knew that an inactive body deteriorates. Because of his great love for Adam and Eve, he instructed them in the benefits of useful exercise. The benefits of exercise are promoted today by health enthusiasts and physicians worldwide. Modern scientific research indicates that exercise helps reduce the risk of many of the 21st century killer diseases. The principles are basic. Exercise improves the tone of the muscles and blood vessels. The lungs become more efficient, able to process air with less effort. The heart is more efficient, pumping more blood with each beat. Energy-producing oxygen is carried to the tissues, which improves the overall condition of the body. As a result, exercise protects the body from many diseases and slows down the aging processes. Even recent scientific research indicates that

0: happier. There's a second principle that Satan works hard to contradict, and that's called a healthful diet. When we buy a car, it pays to read and follow the owner's manual. After all, who knows better what the best fuel is than the manufacturer? But gas prices go up, and you notice at your local Mega Mart that a gallon of discount soda is cheaper sometimes than a gallon of gasoline. So you decide to save money and switch to soda. How long do you think it would be before you ran into serious problems with your car? If you're not filling it up with gas, and you're filling it up with cheap soda, pretty soon your car is going to break down. So what fuel did God originally provide for human beings? Notice Genesis 1, verse 29. God said, "See, I've given you every herb that yields seed, which is in the face of all the earth. And every tree whose fruit yields seed to you, it shall be for food." Man's original diet was quite simple. It consisted of fruits, grains, nuts. And God also gave Adam and Eve the right to eat of the tree of life in the center of the garden. This fruit supplied their diet with a special life-giving substance which would ensure eternal youth and health. After Adam and Eve sinned, God separated them from the tree of life, and Genesis 3:18 says he added vegetables to their diet. "You shall eat the herb of the field." Now, after the flood, men and women began to eat meat in abundance. Their lifespans decreased markedly. If you compare Methuselah's 969 years before the flood and Noah's son Shem, who lived 600 years after, his grandson 239 years, his great-grandson 175 years, by the time of King David, man's lifespan had decreased to 70 years. So think about it. Methuselah, 969. The flood comes. Shem, 600. His grandson, 239. His great-grandson, 175. By the time David, 70 years. Since the flood destroyed plant life on earth, and since Noah's supply of food was exhausted after he and his family had been confined in the ark for a year and 10 days, God allowed the consumption of animals as an emergency measure. Yet not all plants and animals were good for food. When God created Noah, in selecting the animals for the ark, he made a distinction in Genesis 7, verse 2. Between animals that were clean and those that were not, he said, "You shall take with you seven each of every clean animal, a male and his female, two each of those that are unclean, a male and a female." Now why? Because after the flood, when the plants were destroyed, human beings were given permission to eat the clean animals. But so they were taken in by sevens. But the uncleans, male and female, were taken in only by two. Why? Because they were scavengers of the earth. Later in time, God detailed such dietary principles more clearly. Shortly after the Israelites were delivered from bondage of Egypt, Deuteronomy chapter 14, verse 4 and 5, we find the beginning verses of a classification of the animals, birds and fish, which God said were clean to use for food. "These are the animals which you may eat." The next sentence in verse 6 gives the basic rule of thumb for identifying clean and unclean food sources from the animal kingdom.
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0: "And you may eat every animal with cloven hoofs, having the split hoof into two parts, and that chews the cud among the animals." God's dietary rules are not arbitrary. This is not legalism. He's designed our bodies. He knows what will keep us functioning at peak efficiency. The animals that he cautions us against eating, such as the pigs, are in general scavengers. They're the garbage collectors of the earth. The hog with a divided hoof, but not a cud-chewing animal, roots around for anything that appears to be edible. Garbage eaten by a hog is digested and converted into food in a matter of hours. The cow, on the other hand, has a divided hoof and chews the cud, but also has a complex digestive system. It takes 48 hours for the food it eats to be converted into flesh. It also has a more complex elimination system. Pork is often infected with trichina, larvae, or worms. Trichinosis can be a fatal disease, depending on the number of larvae eaten. Often the disease is wrongly diagnosed as arthritis or food poisoning. Apparently,

0: God knew what he was doing when he warned his people to stay away from the flesh of swine. Of course, pig has one of the highest fat concentrations. If you take, for example, bacon, it's cured by nitrates, and it is carcinogenic, cancer-producing. So God knew what he was doing. He wants us to be in the best health. In Leviticus 11, verse 9, God gives instructions about which sea creatures are good. He says, "These you may eat of all that are in the water. Whatever is in the water that has fins and scales, whether in the seas or in the rivers, you may eat. Such sea creatures as clams, oyster, shrimp, lobster, mussels, and others do not have both fins and scales, and they're among the scavengers of the seas, the garbage collectors of the ocean." You know, I remember when I was a boy, I was brought up on the ocean, you know, on the Atlantic seacoast, and my earliest memories are running down the beach with the sand coming up between my toes and the salt breeze blowing in my hair. We just love the beach. But in those days, of course, I didn't study the Bible, so I didn't know these things. And I would go crabbing, and to go crabbing, I'd first have to go to old Spicer's marina, and he would save for me the heads of the fish, because fishermen would come in, they'd clean their fish, cut off the heads, cut off the guts, so I'd get the guts of the fish, and these filthy guts, and the dead, decaying, stinking heads of the fish, and tie them on a line and drop them down off the dock, or go out in our little boat and drop them down. And the crabs would come along wanting to eat the garbage, and they would get the head of that fish, get the guts, and I'd pull it up ever so slowly. And you know, when you cook the crab, you gotta put it in the hot water alive, because you don't let the crab die in your pail of water in your boat. You put it in a pail of water, then if you cook it, you have to cook it alive to preserve that poison. And you know, I remember going quahogging, and quahogs like clams, but they have hard shells. And I would go and get my toes down in the mud and the muck and feel them and go down and get them and throw one of these quahogs like clams to my grandpa on shore. He would take a knife and open it up, put salt and pepper on it, and I'd eat it a lot, you know, I'd just swallow it. In those years, I had terrible stomach problems, because I was eating all this garbage that was digested garbage. And as the result of that, I was often had stomach pain. But when I gave those things up, I read in the Bible that God says you can eat all that are in the water. It wasn't easy at first. That has fins and scales. Has fins and scales, is edible? If it doesn't, it's not. And these clams and oysters. And so when I gave those up, my stomach really, really improved. For me, it wasn't a matter of legalism. It was a matter of good health. In Leviticus 3, verse 17, it says, God placed one more restriction on man's diet. There shall be a perpetual statute through your generations and all your dwellings. You'll neither eat fat nor blood. Now, that's interesting. We know today that blood carries impurities, germs, viruses, and wastes of the body. Many of the diseases are passed on through the blood. We also know that highly saturated fats, as found in meats and dairy products, cause a rise in the cholesterol level of the blood, a major contributor to vascular and heart diseases. Cholesterol is not found in veins, in grains. It's not found in fruits, nuts, and vegetables, only in animal products. When it comes to diet, Satan's philosophy is this. His contradictory health plan: if it tastes good, eat it. This goes along with another of his body and soul destroying principles: if it feels good, do it. Now, I want you to think about this. Highly processed foods today, rather than the natural foods, those highly processed foods that give you a quick high, are killing people today. The heart disease, cancer, diabetes is on the rise. We spend more on health than any nation in the world, yet we're one of the least healthiest in America. Never mind the cholesterol, the devil says. Never mind the diseases in meat products. Don't consider eating more fruits, nuts, grains, and vegetables. Too restrictive. Doesn't taste good enough. Not enough protein. This last one, even good science knows, is a lie. For example, vegetarians have the highest quality of all protein sources available to them. Along with the food we take in, God is also concerned about what we drink. The original beverage he provided for us was pure, clean water, and you can't beat it. As principle number three, it is still his best choice for us. Solomon, the wisest man who ever lived, speaks in Proverbs 20, verse 1, of the consequences of alcohol abuse. He says, "Wine is a mocker. Strong drink is a brawler. Whoever is led astray by it is not wise. In a later verse in Proverbs 23, verse 32, he says of wine that at the last it bites like a serpent and stings like a viper. The danger of alcohol has been increased enormously as modern technology makes more demands for alert minds, for workers to have complete control of their faculties today. Alcoholism is one of the world's greatest health problems. You know, Lancet, which is the British health magazine that's equivalent to here in our time to our leading health magazines, says this. Lancet says there is no safe amount of alcohol to take in. More than half of all automobile accidents can be traced directly to a driver or pedestrian under the influence of alcohol. And more than half of all murders, either the killer or the victim or both, have been drinking. Alcohol impairs the body's utilization of vitamins and sugar in alcohol drinks, lessens the body's ability to fight infection. Inevitably, the alcoholic develops a fatty liver, and his chances of dying from cirrhosis of the liver are great. Statistically, his lifespan is shortened, get this now, by at least 12 years. For a Christian, drinking alcoholic beverages has even greater consequences. Every Christian needs the full use of hers or her mind to avoid the temptations of Satan. Alcohol affects the frontal lobe of the brain, where conscience, reason, and judgment are located. A Christian cannot afford impaired judgment or diminished ability to distinguish from right or wrong. On the cross, our Lord refused the stupefying potion offered him by the soldiers to deaden the sense of pain. Even though Jesus suffered excruciating pain, he would receive nothing that would becloud his mind at the moment of death. But Satan has encouraged millions into the slavery and misery of alcoholism. He surrounds wine with an aura of sophistication. He associates various forms of alcohol with social standing, with relaxation, having fun. It's as if he raises a glass to humanity and says, to your good health. In view of the reality, his toast should be to your illness, to your misery, to your death. Here's a principle of number four in good health. Take nothing poisonous into your body. Satan has really sold the human race a bill of goods on this one. If you smoke, your chances of dying prematurely with lung cancer, get this, are 1,000 times greater than those who've never smoked. A smoker's chances from dying of heart disease are 103% greater than those who've never smoked on a regular basis. Emphysema claims many thousands of lives each year. And research has shown that nicotine increases the buildup of cholesterol along the inner walls of the arteries. Smoking mothers bequeath to their children a full range of detrimental effects, from restricted fetal movement to growth retardation to increased respiratory illness later in life. All these are due to a diminished oxygen supply and the effects of nicotine. Newborn deaths are up to 27% higher in infants of smoking mothers. The late Dr. Linus Pauling, a Nobel Prize winning scientist, said, every cigarette a person smokes takes 14 and a half minutes off their life. Many of us are taking other poisonous drugs into our bodies daily. Notice this from a book in my library called You and Your Health, Volume 1, page 413. The average cup of coffee contains from 2 to 4 grains of caffeine, depending on the strength of the coffee. Caffeine, the drug contained in coffee, is classified in textbooks as both a stimulant and a poison. The fatal dose is listed as 1/3 of an ounce, or 10 grams. It will require the amount of caffeine contained in 80 to 100 cups of coffee, then, to prove fatal in a single dose by mouth. Tea and cola drinks also contain caffeine. They increase the risk of bowel cancer. They increase the risk of heart disease. They increase tremors. All these beverages are now being linked to not only heart disease, but neurological disorders, and particularly, as we mentioned, cancer of the bladder. But Satan says, smoking relaxes you. You deserve a break. To the teens, he says, smoking's the in thing. It'll make you more adult. And now you got vapes with taking in higher concentrations of nicotine that are damaging to the entire lung system, predisposing individuals to lung diseases. Hardly ever anyone ever even raises a warning about caffeine anymore. Along with these poisons, it enslaves others, millions, to hard drugs that they fry their brains and leave their lives in shambles. And here's the fifth principle I want to give you, and that's moderation. Even too much of a good thing can be harmful. Satan, God's plan includes moderation, not only in the food we eat or drink, but also in our lifestyle, balancing work with rest and relaxation. You know, to have the weekly Sabbath, it gives us a much-needed opportunity to lay aside our problems, to deepen family relationships, to reconnect with our Creator, and rejuvenate for the work week ahead. In 1 Corinthians chapter 6, verse 19, God says to us, "Do you not know that your body is the temple of the Holy Spirit who is in you, who you have from God and you're not your own?" Our bodies are living temples in which God wants to live through His Spirit. What an awesome importance this puts on our health. Our Creator wants us to take good care of our bodies so we can enjoy life at its best here and now. He wants us to have an abundant life, life in all its fullness. He wants us to have a little bit of heaven here and now, a foretaste of the earth made new, where all the diseases and illnesses that plague mankind will be forever banished. Satan tries to portray God's way as restrictive, as difficult, as socially laughable, as no fun at all. What he really wants is to destroy us, to leave us vulnerable to a host of killer diseases, to destroy our relationships, befuddle our minds, rob us of the ability to make our lives count. Two health plans, two ways of life, two sets of principles, two voices, two choices.
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0: 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The other choice is death. 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
3: 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For God so loved the world that he gave his only begotten Son, that whoever believes in him should not perish, but have everlasting life. 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
6: Our hectic modern life places a tremendous stress on our bodies and on our brains. But studies show that nature can counteract some of this stress. For example, one study showed that spending time in nature is associated with better sleep at night and a reduced risk of type 2 diabetes. Children who have the opportunity to be in nature show greater ability to pay attention in school and tend to exhibit fewer behavioral problems. At creation, humans were first placed in a garden. We have a deep-seated need for contact with nature. So be good to yourself and enjoy some time in the great outdoors today. This is Jennifer White for Strong Tower Radio, where God's character is proclaimed.
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8: 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Well, it's always a pleasure to welcome Sharon Epps back to the program. Sharon is president of Kingdom Advisors, our parent ministry, which equips Christian financial professionals to integrate biblical wisdom into the advice and guidance they provide. 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
9: I'm glad to be here.
8: Sharon, you're also the co-founder of Women Doing Well, a ministry that helps women discover greater purpose and joy and generosity and encourages them to cultivate that same spirit in their families. So this topic is especially meaningful to you, I know. Let's take a look at generosity opportunities, perhaps by age group. When parents want to nurture generosity in young children, let's say, where do they begin?
9: Oh, I love this because often we think, well, they need to be able to count money before they can be generous.
8: Right.
9: But no, we can model giving for just simple and short activities, and kids learn by watching us.
8: Yes.
9: So take them with you when you go to buy groceries and then drop them off at a food bank. Let them see.
8: The groceries, not the kids, right?
9: Yeah. Right.
8: Okay,
9: yes, yes. I love for them to be able to see you in action.
8: Yes.
9: Another idea would be to host a reverse birthday party, and that's where the guests actually bring gifts for a charity that your child helps to choose.
8: Wow.
9: Age appropriate, of course. They may still expect a little something, but it's great to have something to give away as well. And then finally, for this age group, keep some blank cards handy and let them draw or even write some little letters, an encouragement note that you can just send to somebody in need.
8: Oh, I love those ideas. They are so practical. What are some other practical hands-on ways families can help perhaps elementary children experience the joy of giving?
9: Well, as they get older, you can volunteer side by side at a local ministry, and especially one that might be serving other children. And then you can also begin sponsoring a child on maybe your child's fifth birthday and let them sponsor a child a similar age. That's always a great journey for them to grow together.
8: Man, those are great. As children enter their teenage years, Sharon, how can parents connect generosity to the causes and interests they already care about?
9: Well, this is where we really want to connect with their passions. So if they're interested in hiking, for instance, perhaps they could help invest in a Christian family camp. Spring break or other holidays could become a serve week where you do fun things and help charity.
8: My kids, for instance, went on spring break mission trips growing up. They continued it in college because it just became what we do. And I think that's exactly right. Now, generosity often involves sacrifice. So what are some creative ways parents can help teenagers experience the cost and the joy of giving?
9: Well, this is where you can involve them experientially. So, you know, there's a survivor pantry challenge where you live off of what's already in the house limit your grocery purchases. That's something that can be fun, but also educational for those older kids.
8: Yeah, that is so good. All right. Now, as we transition into adulthood, what does it look like to encourage generosity there?
9: Oh, there's so many great things. But one of the ones I would encourage you to think about is opening a donor advised fund in their name, help seed it, and perhaps match money that they add to give away to others.
8: This is great. Sharon, what I love here is that, yes, we can give money, But we can give so much more than that. We can give through our service. We can give through our time. And this has really been a hallmark of your teaching for a long time, is that we need to expand our view of generosity, don't we?
9: It really is a whole life, purpose-filled generosity that makes a difference. Mm.
8: And Sharon, you've seen the fruit of this. Perhaps one story that comes to mind from your own family as you've done this with your kids?
9: Oh, absolutely. In fact, my daughter adopted a compassion child when she was 5 and kept up with her all the way through as they aged out, and it was a beautiful experience.
8: That is so good. Well, it's clear generosity is caught more than taught, and when families practice it together, they plant seeds that can grow for a lifetime. Sharon, great ideas. Thanks for stopping by today.
9: Glad to be here.
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8: 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All right, let's take some phone calls today. We're going to dive in and begin in Missouri. Frank, you'll be our first caller. Go ahead, sir.
13: Yes, Rob. I listen to you all the time, and I get some good advice. But my question today is I have an annuity, and I'm wanting to buy an investment property, a second home, basically. And I want to know, I talked to people, and they said that you can get a loan, because I have money in Fidelity to show that I have the assets to pay the $200,000 that I'm going to borrow. But my question is, they told me that if I get that, then I can take my annuity out and pay the loan off, and I wouldn't be taxed on that. It wouldn't be considered earned income. Now, my question is that true that I can do that without getting hit with them taxes on the money that from my annuity?
8: Yeah, it really depends. I mean, a loan is not taxable because you're borrowing money and agreeing to repay it. An annuity withdrawal is different. When you withdraw earnings from a tax-deferred annuity, those earnings are taxed as ordinary income. If it's a qualified annuity held in an IRA or something else, the entire distribution is taxable unless there are after-tax contributions. So using the annuity proceeds to pay off a loan doesn't eliminate or reduce the tax on the annuity distribution. Some annuity contracts do, in fact, allow loans, but most annuities do not. It's not like a 401k, which commonly offer loans. They're much more common, not only with 401ks, but with life insurance policies than annuities. But even if they do offer it, ultimately that withdrawal that you would take would be taxable, at least in part, if not in full.
13: Yeah, well, that's what I was trying to figure out, a way that I could do that without having to get hit with that tax at the end of the year, because that'll be a pretty big chunk of money coming back out.
8: Yeah. So you clearly want to get some tax advice on that before you make a decision, because this is a big factor here in how you proceed. So I'd connect with a CPA just to look at your specific situation, exactly what type of an annuity you have, what features are there, whether it's loans or otherwise. And then, you know, if you do need to take a withdrawal, what portion of that would be taxable? So you can run some models on that and determine kind of what that tax hit would be, because that may, you know, cause you to make a decision one way or the other.
13: Yeah, it could come close to saying I'm going to break the bank when you got to write that check at the first of the year.
8: Yeah, exactly. Exactly right, Frank. Yeah. Hey, we appreciate you being a regular listener, my friend. And let's do this. Stay on the line. I'm going to send you the latest issue of our magazine, Faithful Steward, just as a thanks for being on the program today. Appreciate you very much.
13: Thank you.
8: All right. Take care. Let's go to Norton, Ohio. Dave, how can I help?
14: Yeah, I set up a trust for my wife. She was in a facility with Alzheimer's, and she's passed a couple years ago. I was wondering, how often should you review a trust, and should I redo the thing?
8: Yeah, a good rule of thumb on this, Dave, is to review your trust every 3 to 5 years, even if nothing major happened. Now, anytime there's a significant life event, you need to review it. So since your wife has passed, and I'm sorry to hear that, this is one of those major life events that need a review, because beneficiaries may need to be updated, successor trustees need to change, assets need to be retitled in the name of the trust. I suspect that's already been done. But your wishes or family circumstances may be different now. And if the trust was designed as a joint revocable living trust, part of it may have become irrevocable at your wife's passing, depending on how it was written. So definitely need to have that reviewed, sir. Hey, we appreciate your call today. We'll go to Indiana. Steve, how can I help?
15: Hi, Rob. Thanks for taking my call, sir.
8: Sure.
15: I have a question. I'm looking to get equity out of my home. Probably have $250,000 of equity. So I'm looking to tap into that. Don't particularly like the cash out refis because I'm at 3.85 interest on my mortgage. So I'm asking about the home equity investment programs, if you know anything about them and if they are legitimate programs, I guess, what I'm seeking.
8: Yeah, yeah. Yeah, these are also called home equity sharing agreements. They're legitimate products offered by established companies, but they're expensive, and I'm not a big fan. I mean, the biggest con is you give up part of your home's appreciation. So if your home increases significantly in value, the company may receive much more than the amount they originally gave you. It can also be much more expensive than a traditional loan. While there are no monthly interest payments, the total cost at the end of the agreement can exceed what you would have paid by far on a home equity loan or a HELOC. There's also significant upfront and closing costs. So, you know, they have origination fees, appraisal, title, other closing expenses, and you're going to have less equity later. There's also limited flexibility. So if you want to refinance or sell or buy out the agreement early, there may be some restrictions or an expensive buyout calculation. And then, of course, you still are responsible for the taxes and the insurance and the maintenance. So not all these contracts are the same. The valuation formulas or the appreciation sharing percentages, the fees can vary significantly. So you've got to read the agreement carefully. But if you expect your home to appreciate substantially, or you can qualify reasonably for another option, you know, I would certainly look at that. What is your age, if you don't mind me asking, Steve?
15: I'm 71. I'm living off Social Security. We don't particularly want to move, but we kind of need a cash flow influx for security purposes. So,
8: yeah. Okay. Yeah, I mean, I like the home equity conversion mortgage. The reverse mortgage is a better option to the HEI. You keep all of your home's appreciation. You're borrowing against your equity, but you're not selling a share of your future home value. You don't have the mortgage payment, so you've got the optional payment. So as long as you live in your home as your primary residence and you keep paying the property taxes, insurance, and maintenance, which you would have to do anyway, then you don't have to make a payment. So that could affect, you know, number one, you don't have to make a payment, but number two, you could convert it to a monthly income stream. Most commonly, people take it as a line of credit, but if you are trying to solve for an income gap, you could turn it into an income stream. And, you know, that can be really helpful. Now, they have costs as well. The interest accrues over time. The loan becomes due when you move out permanently, sell the home, or pass away. But compared with an HEI, you know, you have a growing loan balance, but you retain all future appreciation. With the HEI, you don't make loan payments, but you give away part of your home's future appreciation. So I think, you know, that home equity conversion mortgage for a borrower 62 and older is going to be my preferred option there.
15: Gotcha. So that's the reverse mortgage then.
8: Yeah, exactly right.
15: Do you have a product that you would recommend there?
8: 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But that would be my better approach. And Harlan Akala, who literally wrote the book, Home Equity and Reverse Mortgages, is our go-to guy. 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So hang on the line, Steve, and we'll get you connected. 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Hey, a quick break and then back with more questions after this. 800-525-7000. 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
18: I've got a good problem here that I need to deal with. There's a potential that I may be going on a couple missionary trips. And I'm 62 years old now. I'm single, and I don't have a lot of family. And I feel the Holy Spirit saying, you need to get some type of will. You need to get, like Hezekiah was told, your house in order. And that can mean various things. Spiritually, he's getting my house in order to be a good steward with some of the talents I have, because I feel like I'm burying a lot, both physical talents and financial talents. So my house is really getting cleaned up and put in order right now, and it's discomforting in a lot of ways, but it's good. And it's a trial, and I'm posed with the problem now of the protocol, how to put together a will or a trust, what's the difference between the two, mm-hmm. whether I need a power of attorney to execute these documents and these wishes of possessions I have, property, and some of the investments I do have. So I'm praying you could possibly get me on the right track here.
8: Yeah. Well, I'd be delighted to. And I'm so thrilled to hear that you're headed out on the mission field. And I think, you know, we always need to have our house in order, but it's interesting how trips like this cause us to say, wait a minute, maybe now I have that reason to go ahead and get that thing done that I've been putting off. And so regardless of what the reason is, I'm glad that you are getting your house in order. And that includes preparing for the next steward. This last stewardship decision you will make as to where whatever God has entrusted to you will be then passed on to the next steward. And you've highlighted a couple of tools here, a will and a trust. The difference between the two is, at its core, a will is instructions for what happens after you die. A trust is a tool that can manage assets during your life, if you become incapacitated, and after death. And it doesn't all have to be distributed immediately after death. Your trustee could distribute it based on certain conditions over time. So let's talk about those differences. So the will, again, takes effect only after death and is going to involve the probate court, which means there's going to take some time. There's going to be some cost from the probate court. Could take anywhere from a couple of months to 6 months, depending on how complicated your situation is. It will become a part of the public record, so it's not anonymous. But in the will, you would name who gets assets. And, you know, the other thing that wouldn't apply here is if you had a minor child, it would name the guardian. But the primary thing is it just articulates the instructions for who gets your assets. It's simple to do. It's less expensive to set up. But again, the probate can be time-consuming and costly. The revocable living trust, what people often refer to as a trust, again, works during your life and after death, avoids probate, so everything goes immediately, stays private, not a part of the public record, and you can control through the trust document how and when your assets are distributed, which the pros are obvious: faster distribution, more control, privacy. The downside is you got to move the assets into the trust, so they have to be retitled, including a home. And there's more cost to set it up. So think of the will as a simple set of instructions. The trust is like a container that holds and manages the assets. So it's not an either or. It's just really, you know, which one is necessary, depending on your situation. If you have a simple estate with few assets and you're not concerned about probate, a will do just fine. If you want to avoid probate, you want privacy, you own property in multiple states, or you want control over the distributions, you don't want it all just to happen automatically at death, well, then a trust could serve that purpose. Do you do it yourself kind of through one of the online sites, or do you get professional help? My general recommendation is to get a local godly estate planning attorney who could help with this, ask the right questions, make sure it complies with your state, you know, could do the other documents at the same time, the healthcare surrogate, the person you'd want alongside you to make health related decisions if you're unable to do so, the living will, end of life decisions around life support and other issues, the durable power of attorney, the person that can make legal or financial decisions on your behalf if you're unable to do so. All those things could be done at once alongside the will and the trust. So I generally recommend with something as important as this is that you get an attorney to do that for you. Do you have to? No. There are some great online solutions. For instance, there's one that's been advertising a lot lately, trustandwill.com. And if you do you look at the reviews, you'll see they get excellent reviews. I mean, Trustpilot, which is probably one of the most well-known independent review sites, they give it a 4.5 out of 5 stars. And the summary of the reviews is that most reviewers have an overwhelmingly great experience, and it's easy and it's simple and it's straightforward. So you could do that and save some money. And that would probably be one of the ones that I would go to. But again, I think you could knock out a lot of things at once, make sure it's done right, and do that with an attorney. But let me stop there and get your questions.
18: Are there any Christian organizations like the Timothy Plan that specializes in those will type issues?
8: Not an online low cost solution. I mean, there's plenty of godly estate planning attorneys, and every certified Kingdom advisor would probably have one that they could refer you to. So you could go to findacka.com to find a CKA there in Michigan, and then ask for a referral to a godly estate attorney. But in terms of a website, like a do-it-yourself option that is Christian operated and owned, I'm not familiar with one. If there is one, I'd love to know about it.
18: So the Certified Kingdom Advisor, I would just go to that site and they would find some godly attorneys in my area. Is that what you're saying?
8: Well, there's far less CKAs that are attorneys, that are estate planning attorneys. Most of them are in the financial planning or the investment space. But any of those CKAs there in your area, if you called and say, listen, I listen to Faith and Finance, you know, Rob said, if I called you, you could refer me to whoever the estate planning attorney is you refer your clients to. They would all have one in your area they could refer you to, and that would be a great referral source.
18: So that sounds like a good start. 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
19: That's right.
18: Then.
19: Okay. Yes, sir.
18: Yeah, this is something I'm sure a lot of your listeners deal with. Maybe not, but I've been a pretty a selfish person all my life, and I'd rather see a lot of this stuff got free, my wallet and my finances up so I can give. I've been very blessed to be debt-free for over 15 years. Everything's paid for.
19: That's great.
18: And he's got me to a point where, you know, all right, I'm giving you a Social Security check now and a pension check. And the scripture of too much has been given, much will be expected.
8: Yes. Amen. Well, it sounds like you're doing a great job managing that as a wise and faithful steward. Head over to findacka.com. And thanks for raising this issue. 65 to 75% of Americans don't have a will, and they should. Folks, thanks for being with us today. Thanks to my team today, Devin, Robert, and Taylor. We'll see you tomorrow.
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20: This is Max McLean. In Stephen's telling of the Bible story, Moses gave the Israelites God's law. The people promised to follow it. But their actions revealed a disobedient heart, and they turned their back on the covenant they made. Listen to the Bible from Acts chapter 7. Our fathers refused to obey him. Instead, they rejected him and in their hearts turned back to Egypt. They told Aaron, "Make us gods who will go before us." As for this fellow Moses who led us out of Egypt, we don't know what has happened to him. That was the time they made an idol in the form of a calf. They brought sacrifices to it and held a celebration in honor of what their hands had made. But God turned away and gave them over to the worship of the heavenly bodies. This agrees with what is written in the book of the prophets. You have lifted up the idols you made to worship. Therefore, I will send you into exile beyond Babylon. Our forefathers had the tabernacle of the testimony with them in the desert. It had been made as God directed Moses according to the pattern he had seen. Having received the tabernacle, our fathers under Joshua brought it with them when they took the land from the nations God drove out before them. It remained in the land until the time of David, who enjoyed God's favor and asked that he might provide a dwelling place for the God of Jacob, but it was Solomon who built the house for him. However, the Most High does not live in houses made by men, as the prophet says, "Heaven is my throne and the earth is my footstool." What kind of house will you build for me, says the Lord? Or where will my resting place be? Has not my hand made all these things? You stiff-necked people, with uncircumcised hearts and ears, you are just like your fathers. You always resist the Holy Spirit. Was there ever a prophet your fathers did not persecute? They even killed those who predicted the coming of the Righteous One, and now you have betrayed and murdered him. You who have received the law that was put into effect through angels, but have not obeyed it. From Acts chapter 7. Listen to the Bible. It's great for the soul.
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23: Chris, I don't think evolution occurs at all. God created each basic category of life. They may have varied, but this is not evolution. For evolution, you have to have new genes, new traits, new body parts, not just variety of the old. Sometimes evolutionists claim that evolution reverses itself and goes backwards. For instance, some are now claiming that the chimps, which are basically tree dwellers, descended from a missing link which walked upright, therefore backwards evolution. Chris, I think this is just as wrong as evolution in general is wrong. The evidence supports the biblical truth that man and apes are separate. There's variety among both, but they did not have a common ancestor. And that's just what we read when we go back to Genesis.
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19: Hello, friends. Would you like to hear an amazing fact? In 2006, Petaluma, California animal control workers were called to investigate a home where a neighbor had reported a terrible smell. When they knocked on the door of 67-year-old Roger Deere, they expected to find a horde of cats or something. Instead, they found 1,000 pet rats, ranging from giant adults to baby pink babies, all sharing this one-room house with their owner. Deere kept most of his small rodent friends in about 20 huge cages that used lined up around the house. The animal service manager said that a number of his rats were also allowed to run free. The infestation began when this soft-hearted owner took pity on a couple of baby rats he planned to feed to his pet python. You know that a pair of rats can produce as many as 2,000 descendants in a year if left to breed unchecked. That's why the Bible says big problems can grow out of very small beginnings. Stay with us, friends. We're going to learn more as Amazing Facts brings you this edition of Bible Answers Live.
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19: Welcome, listening friends, to Bible Answers Live. 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
24: My name is Jean Ross. Good evening, listening friends, and Pastor Doug. As always, let's start the program with prayer.
3: Dear Father in heaven, we thank you that we have this opportunity to open your word and study together. And we want to ask the Holy Spirit to come and guide our hearts, our minds. Thank you, Father, that if we search, you will lead. In Jesus' name, amen.
19: Amen.
3: Pastor, now you opened the program by talking about this incredible sort of just onslaught of rats. And not only were they there unwillingly, it was they were nurtured and fed and taken care of by this very soft-hearted individual. You can just imagine one or two rats in the house, but to have, how many rats did he have?
19: He had a thousand rats in a one-room house. Now, I believe it because when I was a kid in New York, my brother and I talked my mother into letting us have some pet mice. And again, when our kids were little, they wanted pet mice. And so we gave them one aquarium, and let them get a couple of mice. And it is amazing how quickly they can multiply. Mm-hmm. And pretty soon we were taking little boxes of mice to the pet store, trying to sell them back. We couldn't hardly give them away. So they can proliferate exponentially. And, you know, there's a scripture in the Bible that talks about how something small, if it's not monitored, can totally get out of hand. In James 3:5. It says, even so the tongue, though it is little among the members of the organs in the body, and it boasts great things, see how great a matter a little fire kindles. In other words, see how a whole forest can burn from a match, is what James is saying here. And sometimes we don't appreciate the power of little things, like our words. A couple of words, kind words, spoken to encourage, can turn a person's life around. I could tell you several stories from history where a person, their genius was inspired because someone gave them a little bit of encouragement. And likewise, others have been terribly discouraged by just a few careless or unkind words. Maybe you have been the victim of some reckless gossip. And if you'd like to know what the Bible says about this subject, we have a free offer, and it's called Tiny Troublemakers. Tell us about that, Pastor Ross.
3: If you'd like to receive this book, just give us a call on our resource phone number. The number is 800-835-6747. 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So that phone number again, this is the resource phone line, is 800-835-6747. Ask for the book Tiny Troublemakers, and if you have a Bible question, the phone line here to the studio is 800-463-7297. That number again is 800-463-7297. We're going to go to our first caller this evening. We have Diana listening from Washington. Diana, welcome to the program.
4: Thank you, Pastor Doug. Bless your heart for the work you do for Jesus.
19: Well, thank you, and thank you for calling.
4: Well, I'm closer to God in large part due to your ministry, so thank you to you, too. Say, I wish I had a pen and paper and wrote it down once, but I heard you say once about a method for reading the Bible, and I did look online, but it's not the one that's online, but you mentioned a method that makes it a little bit easier to get through, especially the parts that are not quite so easy to get through.
19: Well, I've got a few formulas. I'll try a couple of them and see if anything rings a bell. Is that what you wanted me to do?
4: I only heard you say one, and the one online is kind of a little bit dissected. The continuity isn't there for me, and it was like two verses here, and then two verses in another book of the Bible, and then per day, you know, two verses in another book of the Bible. But that, to me, wouldn't give me the continuity I would like to have.
19: Yeah, well, what I've sometimes recommended, you know, Martin Luther said you should read the Bible the way you pick apples, where first you shake the whole tree, and then you shake the branches, and you look behind the leaves, and you shake the twigs. It's good to get a kind of the history, because in the New Testament, 10% of everything Jesus said, he's quoting from the Old Testament. So having the Old Testament history, but some of it, you know, you get into some of the chronologies, and the numbers can get pretty dry. Exactly. Until you start studying that. And so what I found is helpful is a person, go ahead and read Genesis through chapter 50. Read Exodus, like 1 to 12, where it talks about them beginning their journey through the wilderness. Mm-hmm. Mm-hmm. And then you can actually go to, if you read the story of Joshua, Judges, 1 and 2 Samuel, 1 and 2 Kings. Now, doing that, you've got the Bible history. You don't have to read 1 and 2 Chronicles right away. That is a little bit of a repeat of 1 and 2 Kings. So with that, and then you jump to the New Testament, so you're getting the history. Then as you back up and you read some of the major prophets like Ezekiel, Jeremiah, and then you read the minor prophets. When Jesus and the apostles are quoting from the prophecies, you'll say, ah, that's what they mean. So when you go to the New Testament, you read Matthew, Mark, Luke, John, and Acts. That gives you the history. And so I find, for me, I like to know the history of the Bible story, and that kind of gives you the whole history, and you're only reading about a third of the Bible when you do it that way your first time through. Then you go back and you delve into the other books.
4: I think this is what I heard you say before, and I did read the Bible through one time, but it took me a long time, and I don't want to take that long this time, but that sounds really good.
19: Now, you know what I do is every morning I wake up, I read the Bible, and I'm always reading through the Bible. I've got software so that while I'm reading it, it is reading it out loud to me while I'm looking at the words. So I'm not only seeing it with my eyes, I'm hearing someone who's got perfect Bible pronunciation read it. And that helps because there's sometimes difficult names and places in the Bible. And hey, you know, we have a resource we can give you that talks more about that, and it's called The Ultimate Resource, talking about Bible reading. We'll be happy to send you a free copy, Diana.
3: All you'll have to do is just give us a call on

0: the New King James Version of Acts chapter 6, verse 8. And it mentioned that the Holy Spirit, it didn't even mention the Holy Spirit. What it said was, it was...
1: full of faith and power.
0: Say it again?
1: It says he was full of faith and power.
0: Yes. So my question is this just the baptism of the Holy Spirit, or they, or is somebody, the Bible writers, taking liberties with the Holy Spirit?
1: No, when it says that he is full of faith, when you have faith, and that faith can translate into room in your life for the Holy Spirit to work, I don't think it's talking about him having power by himself. He was full of faith and power of the Spirit,
0: yes,
1: is what I think is assumed. And because he goes on and he does signs and wonders, he's doing miracles, and that's always by the power of God's Spirit. No man is doing that.
0: And that's to benefit the church and you know, bring people closer to God.
2: Yeah. You know, there's another verse I'm just looking at, Acts chapter 1, verse 8. You'll see the connection between power and the Holy Spirit. Jesus said, but you shall receive power when the Holy Spirit has come upon you.
0: Yes.
2: Stephen being filled with power, and here Jesus says that you will receive power when you have the Holy Spirit.
1: Yeah, good point. So I don't know if that helps a little. We do have a book, Ricardo. We could send you a free copy that talks about life in the Spirit. And it may not address this verse particularly, but it does talk about what it means to be Spirit-filled.
2: We have that. We have that book, and there's one other I thought of, dealing with the subject of the Holy Spirit, and that's called The Trinity. So you can just call and ask for those books, and we'll be happy to send it to you, Ricardo, or anybody who wants to learn more about what the Bible has to say about the Holy Spirit. The phone line to call is 800-835-6747. You can ask for the book called Life in the Spirit. And while you're at it, ask for the book on the Trinity, just called The Trinity. And we'll be able to send that to anybody who calls and asks. Thank you for your call, Ricardo. Our next caller is, let's see, we have Phil, listening from New York. Phil, welcome to the program.
3: Yeah, how you doing? Could you hear me okay?
1: Loud and clear.
3: Okay, great. You're doing a great job. My question is this. Thank you very much for taking my call. My question, when Trump was in Moscow, he and Putin apparently agreed that Assad would remain in power in Syria. That means that the Russian-Iranian alliance will now control Iraq, Syria, and Lebanon, and substantially surround Israel. So my question is, are we seeing biblical prophecy in today's newspapers? Is this the beginning of the war of Gog and Magog?
1: You know, some have wondered if, and of course now we're delving into some Bible prophecy. And, you know, Jesus said, when these things come to pass, then you will know, meaning prophecy is always best understood looking backwards. There are some prophecies in Daniel 11 where it seems to suggest that at some point the nation of Israel is going to be surrounded by hostile neighbors. And then you can read where Luke, I think it's chapter 21, where Jesus said, Jerusalem will be trodden down of the Gentiles until the times of the Gentiles be fulfilled. And so some have seen what's happening politically and wonder if, you know, steps are being put in place for a, where there could be a showdown of some sort. You know, I don't know. That's been predicted since 1948 to the present. And so far, everybody's kind of missed that prediction. So I want to be careful not to be saying that this is what's happening politically now. It is unnerving that you do see the whole religious landscape of the world changing from where, you know, right now there's technically a Christian majority in the world, but by, I think it's 2025, I think Muslims are going to be the number one religion in the world. And so knowing that some feel very hostile towards Christians, that could lead to another war that would be a religious war.
3: Okay, thank you very much for your consideration. You're doing a great job, and it means a lot to me. Thank you very much, sir.
1: Thank you for calling, Phil. Appreciate your call. Now, I'm trying to think. I've got a series that we just did. You can watch online for free, and it's called Islam and Christianity in Prophecy. And I think it might be posted. Yeah, it's at the Granite Bay website.
2: It is. That's right.
1: Yeah.
2: You can go to the Granite Bay website to view that, or just go to the Amazing Facts website and type in Israel, Islam, and Prophecy. And
1: you can order the whole series right there.
2: There at the store. Thanks for your call, Phil. Our next call is Seth, and he's listening. Seth, listening in Hope, Michigan. Seth, welcome to the program.
4: Hi.
1: Hi.
4: I was calling with a question.

0: about 1 Timothy chapter 1, verse 20. It says, of whom are Hymenaeus and Alexander, whom I delivered to Satan, that they may learn not to blaspheme. And I was wondering why Paul would deliver them to Satan so that they could learn not to blaspheme when Satan would be the one blaspheming or tempting them to blaspheme.
1: Well, God blesses and protects us. And when Hymenaeus and Alexander rejected the truth and gave Paul a very hard time, Paul basically said, look, I'm not going to intercede for God to bless you. You're going to just end up on Satan's territory. And after you find out how difficult Satan is to serve, you may learn that it's not good to blaspheme God. Several times through history, when God's people would turn from him, he would let them be beat up by their enemies. This happened with Israel and Assyria, with Judah and Babylon, and different kingdoms. When they would turn from God, the Moabites, the Philistines, the Edomites would come in and beat them up. And then they turned back to God. Paul is basically saying he's going to do the same thing with these two characters that had been blaspheming and giving the church a hard time. He's going to say, Lord, don't bless them. Let the devil beat them up so that they'll realize that they need to turn back to you.
0: Oh, okay.
1: Okay?
0: Thank you.
1: Is that your understanding, Pastor Ross?
2: Yeah, absolutely. When somebody rejects God's protection, well, you open yourself up to the devil, and that's what was happening here, it seems.
1: Hey, we appreciate your question. Thanks so much.
2: Next call is Ronald, listening from Bronx, New York. Ronald, welcome to the program.
3: Hello.
1: Hi, Ronald. Thank you for calling.
3: Yeah, I'd like to know what happens to a teenager when he dies, because there are some teenagers that are doing some horrible sins, and is it possible for a teenager to go to hell, you know, because of the age of accountability, you know?
1: Well, there's only, it's a very important question. It's also a very troubling question. There are two destinies. There's no third destiny. It's either life or death. God says either we get eternal life, we're covered by the blood of the Lamb, we receive forgiveness and we're in heaven, or we pay for our own sins. Now, if a young person dies before the age of accountability, where they really understand the consequences of right or wrong, or if they grow up in such a way where they just really don't understand faith in God, God factors all that in their judgment. And so, you know, what that age is, I think the age of accountability varies with different children. You and I have known people, Ronald, that because of maybe some mental problem, you can have a grown adult that acts like a child, and they never understand because they're mentally challenged. And some are very, you know, it's the same question is that how old should a child be before they're baptized? You want to make sure that they're old enough to understand the claims of the gospel and the difference of right and wrong. I heard one pastor say, well, if they're old enough to be lost, they're old enough to be saved. And it is troubling. Sometimes you hear about teenagers, they do some pretty difficult things, and or they, you know, die by suicide, and everyone wonders, will they be saved? Mm-hmm. Now, some people misunderstand what happens to the lost. And, you know, you'll hear preachers that'll say that, you know, a teenager dies from a suicide and God puts them in hell right after death and burns them there for ceaseless ages that go on through ever and ever. Now, you think about that. A billion years from now, they're still burning. That's not what the Bible teaches.
3: Mm-hmm.
1: The Bible teaches that people get punished according to what they deserve, and it says they are consumed, they are burnt up, they perish, they're ashes. There's a lot of very clear verses on that. So, and we have a free lesson we'll be happy to send you on that, Ronald. You still there?
3: I was reading the Daily News where there was a teenage guy. He killed himself because he figured nobody loved him, you know.
1: I know, that's tragic when we hear things like that.
3: Yeah, and I was saying he's in the Lord's hand, you know, now, you know, because he was hurt, you know. He drowned himself, you know.
1: Yeah, that's heartbreaking when you hear those things. And, you know, as a pastor, I've had to do funerals for young people that took their own lives, and it's just a very difficult situation. All you can do is put them in God's hands and know that God loves people more than we do. But, you know, we'll be happy to send you that study guide that explains what is the punishment of the wicked. And that's the part that people really misunderstand. And it's called, Is the Devil in Charge of Hell?
2: The number to call is 800-835-6747. 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We'll be happy to send this to anybody who calls and asks. If you have a Bible question, our phone line here to the studio is 800-463-7297. That's 800-463-7297. Our next call is Mike, and he's listening from New Mexico. 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
4: Hi, thank you for talking to me tonight. I had a question about what exactly Jesus meant when he said, you say you are of the Father, but you are truly the synagogue of Satan. And how does that relate to us living today?
1: All right, well, the word synagogue, when Jesus talked about being of the synagogue of Satan, by the way, that's found in Revelation as well. That just means church or gathering. And there are people who were saying, you know, we're part of God's church, but they're really doing the work of the devil. They were persecuting Christ. They were persecuting the apostles. They were getting together, and Jesus said, you make long prayers, and then you devour widows' houses, meaning you take all the money of the poor widows, but you pray long prayers. And he said, that's not the church. That's the synagogue of Satan that does things like that. Or you pray to be seen of men, or when you give an offering, you blow the trumpet so everyone will see it. When you fast, you advertise it so that people will be proud of how holy you are. All that is from the synagogue of Satan. It's the synagogue of pride, selfishness, greed.
2: Yeah, the verse you're looking at there is Revelation chapter 2, verse 9, where it talks about the synagogue of Satan. And then also in Revelation chapter 3, verse 9, same phrase is used.
1: Yeah, Jesus told the scribes and Pharisees, he says, you're of your father, the devil.
2: That's right.
1: So all in the same vein, Mike. You still there?
4: Jesus seems, yeah. Yes, I am. Jesus seems to like it when people are just reserved and quiet, yet he wants us to spread the gospel around the world to all who will hear it, but he wants us to pray quietly and not make a big deal out of things.
1: He said that we need to be bold and humble, meaning when it comes to telling someone else the way of salvation, brave, outspoken. That's why Jesus said, let your light so shine before men that they may see your good works and glorify your Father, not glorify you. But at the same time, believers need to be humble. He said, when you give, don't let your left hand know what your right hand is doing. When you pray, enter into your closet and pray. Don't make a spectacle. It doesn't mean it's ever wrong to pray in front or in front of people, because Jesus did. But you shouldn't pray to be seen of men. That makes sense?
4: I just discovered your show. It sure does. I'm going to listen to your show more. I put this channel on my preset, and I'm really glad I found it tonight.
1: Well, bless your heart. Thank you for the endorsement, and tell all your friends and enemies as well. Appreciate that, Mike.
4: I will do that.
1: All right. God bless.
2: Next call is Neil, listening from Seattle, Washington. Neil, welcome to the program.
5: Hi. What did Jesus mean when he said, upon this rock I'll build my church, Peter the Rock?
1: Well, actually, it's not Peter. If you look at that statement in the original Greek, Jesus said, first of all, he said, who do men say that I am? And some of the disciples said, well, some say you're Moses, some say Elijah, Jeremiah, one of the other prophets. And Jesus said, who do you say that I am? And Peter is the one who spoke up, and he said, you are the Christ, the Son of the living God. And Jesus said, flesh and blood did not reveal that unto you, but my Father, which is in heaven. And he said, I say unto you, your name is Peter. And the word Peter there, in Greek, it means a pebble, a rolling stone like you'd find in a creek. But on this Petra, he said, but on this rock, I will build my church. The rock on which Jesus is building the church was not Peter. It was actually the statement of Peter that he was, that Christ is the Messiah. Because you read a little further in the same chapter, and I forget, that's Matthew 16. You read a little later in the same chapter, and Jesus says to Peter, get behind me, Satan. So we would hope that Jesus is not building this church on someone that a few minutes later, and that's verse Matthew 16:23, he turned to Peter and said, get behind me, Satan, you're an offense to me. You're not mindful of the things of God. That's immediately after he says, on this rock I'm going to build my church.
2: Evidently, Peter didn't think of himself as being the foundation of the church, because you read in Acts where Peter got up and preached, he spoke of Jesus being the cornerstone of the church, Jesus being the rock, him being the foundation. So in Peter's mind, he understood that the fact that Jesus is the Christ, that's the foundation upon which the church is built.
5: Yep. But it's not denominational.
1: No, it's the church that Jesus, now that doesn't mean Jesus doesn't have a truth. And there are some people that believe it and some don't believe it. But I don't think Christ was speaking of, for example, the Catholic Church when he made that statement. Our Roman Catholic friends would love
5: it. It was very spunk.
1: Yeah.
5: And it talked basically about how that the Catholic Church was the rock that Peter built and the rest is not. And so I wondered, when did it change and how to think about it?
1: Yeah, you're asking the right question. Jesus never meant by that statement that he was building the church on Peter. He meant, I'm going to build the church on the declaration that Peter made that I am the Messiah. And that's it. Hey, thank you very much. And trying to think, we've got the Search for the True Church.
2: Yeah, that would be a great resource. The number to call for that is 800-835-6747. And Neil, take a look at the book called The Search for the True Church. I think you'll find that very interesting.
1: We'll send you a free copy. Just call that number.
2: Again, that number is 800-835-6747.
1: Now, we're reaching the bottom of the hour. We're going to take a brief break, but we do still have some lines open. Now, if you call, the phone may ring a minute, but he that endures to the end, your call will be taken because we do have operators here. That number again, if you want to make your phone call, is 800. This brings your questions into the studio from around the country. 800, God says, that's 800-463-7297. And we're going to come back with more Bible questions, so don't go very far. And don't forget the website. We can do the live program just for 1 hour during the week, but 24 hours a day, you could be streaming and beaming Amazing Facts Television and a lot of other information. Coming right back.
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1: Welcome back, listening friend, to Bible Answers Live. 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
2: My name is John Ross, and we're going to go straight back to the phone lines. We have Steve, who's listening from Georgia. Steve, welcome to the program.
9: Thank you very much, Pastor Doug and sir. I keep the commandments and have the testimony of Jesus, which that, of course, includes the seventh-day Sabbath. So I had a question in regard to Isaiah 58:14, where he says, I'm short in a prayer of faith, delight thyself in the Lord, and I will cause thee to ride upon the high places of the earth.
1: Yeah, are you wondering what is meant by the high places of the earth?
9: Yeah, because I want to do that.
1: Yeah. Well, that's actually talking about, that you would just live a life in the glory. You know, they often talked about whoever has the high place usually had the place of defense. Go ahead, Pastor Ross.
2: You know, I think a clue as to that also is in the very next part of the verse. It says, and I'll feed you with the heritage of Jacob, your father. Now, the ultimate reward for the righteous, Jesus said, the meek shall inherit the earth. And in Hebrews, it talks about Abraham, who was looking for a city whose builder and maker was God. So Abraham understood and Jacob understood that the little piece of land there in the Middle East, Palestine, isn't their final home. But for the redeemed, their home is going to be the world made new. And that's the promise. So it talks about riding on the high hills of the earth and inheriting the reward that God promised to Jacob. That's talking ultimately about the earth recreated that you read about in Revelation chapter 21.
1: Mm-hmm. If you read in Deuteronomy 32:13, here Moses is talking about, it's his final message to Israel. And it says, he made him ride on the high places of the land. He ate the produce of the field. He suckled with the honey out of the rock and out of the flinty rock. So like Pastor Ross was saying, it was talking about the blessings of the land would be given. Well, when there was war, if you had the high ground, you were usually the winner. And so it's just talking about God will bless you with the advantages and the blessings. And it's not like the high places in the 60s. That was something else.
9: Well, you know, I love the part about the high places of the earth as the best defense because we serve the Most High, you know, so we're more than conquerors.
1: That's right. Good point. And we hope that those listening can experience riding on the high places of the earth. Hey, thank you very much for your call, Steve.
2: Our next call is Peter, listening from Canada. Peter, welcome to the program.
10: Yeah, hello. Hi, Mr. Russ, Pastor Russ.
1: Good.
10: Yeah, so I have a question on Revelation chapter 14, verse 6.
1: Okay. You want us to read that for people listening?
10: If he would so like to.
1: Yeah, well, because others listening, good part of our audience is driving down the road, and I want them to hear what we're talking about. Revelation 14:6, then I saw another angel flying in the midst of heaven, having the everlasting gospel to preach to those who dwell on the earth, to every nation, tribe, tongue, and people. So what's your question on that?
10: Is that speaking of this world to come or another world?
1: This world. See, Jesus said to the disciples when he went to heaven, go preach the gospel to all nations. And so here, before Christ comes, Revelation 14, what is it, Pastor Ross? Verse 14, where Jesus comes?
2: Mm-hmm.
1: In verse 14, it says, I look, and behold, a white cloud, and one sat on the cloud like the Son of Man. So verse 14 pictures the second coming. Verse 6 is talking about the gospel going to the whole world before the second coming. Jesus said in Matthew 24, when the gospel is preached in all the world, then the end will come. So the mission for Christians is to get the gospel around the world. Of course, that's what Amazing Facts is trying to do. And then the Lord comes.
2: Also, it's interesting to note, obviously, Revelation is filled with symbols. In Bible prophecies, angels are sometimes symbolized or are used as symbols representing messengers. The original Greek word for angel is angelos, which means messenger. And when you have these three angels here in Revelation chapter 14, it represents a message being taken by God's people and proclaimed around the world to every nation, kindred, tongue, and people. So this is a great proclamation of God's last warning message, calling people to worship God as the Creator just before probation closes and Jesus comes.
10: I appreciate your answer.
1: All right. Hey, Peter. Well, thank you very much and appreciate your question.
2: You know, we have a study guide dealing specifically with the three angels' messages.
1: Right.
2: We'll be happy to send this to you, Peter, or anybody wanting to learn. And by the way, this is a very important prophecy that you find right here in Revelation chapter 14. And we really encourage folks to call and ask for the study guide. It's called Angel Messages from Space. Angel Messages from Space. The number to call is 800-835-6747. And ask for the study guide on the three angels' messages or Angel Message from Space. We'll be happy to send it to anybody who calls and asks. Or you can read it for free online at amazingfacts.org. Our next caller that we have is, we have Anne listening from Michigan. Anne, welcome to the program.
11: Hello.
1: Hi, Anne. You're on the air.
11: Thank you.
1: And your question tonight.
11: Well, my question is, where in the Bible does it say that Islam is a hostile religion? You said that when you were speaking about the prophecies in the Bible coming to pass, dealing with Iraq and everything that's going on in Syria and Lebanon. And you also made the statement that, Islam is a hostile religion.
1: No, well, first of all, if I said that, I don't remember saying that. I said there are nations that are hostile to Israel. And I was talking about prophecies in Daniel chapter 11. There is no prophecy about Islam in the Bible because Islam did not exist until 700 years after Christ. So you're not going to find a statement in the Bible that says the word Islam because the word wasn't even known when the Bible was complete. There are prophecies that talk about nations. And if you look in Daniel chapter 11, it'll talk about Egypt, Libya, Moab, Edom, Ammon, Syria, Ethiopia, which is, partially Christian and Muslim. And so there were nations that are mentioned that today are predominantly Muslim. There's actually prophecies in Isaiah.
11: It's predominantly Islam. Muslim is a person, one who submits to the will of God. Islam is a religion, which means peace, the religion of peace. So cities or countries that are Islam, not Muslim.
1: Right.
11: Because Muslim would be the person, one who practices the religion of peace.
1: Are you a Christian?
11: I'm not. I was Christian up until a few years ago.
1: Do you mind my asking, what is your religion now?
11: My religion now is Islam, the religion of peace.
1: How do you feel about, in your religion, about the nation of Israel?
11: To be honest, I'm not familiar with what's going on across these because there's a battle here where I'm at with peace among our own people in this country and the police and everywhere else.
1: Yeah.
11: And everything else. So I don't know about the tragedies that's happening in Israel because I'm African-American. I have a war in my own country, not against the police, just not being targeted by police.
1: Right.
11: And not being targeted by people who hate my religion because I put a scarf over my head. And, and I want to be friendly to my neighbor to the left of me and the right of me.
1: Well, obviously, there's no reason to be offended by a person's religion because of a modest dress custom. So if people don't like a religion because they grow a beard or they cover their hair, that's a pretty puny reason to be unhappy with somebody's religion. I think you would agree with me that there are some who come from the faith of Muhammad that advocate violence.
11: Don't believe that to be true.
1: You don't agree with it, but you admit that there are some who say, at least, that they are Muslims who advocate violence.
11: No, because the religion is peace. Like, that's what the word is.
1: Well, I know that's what the word means, but I'm saying you would admit there are some who claim to be Muslims who advocate violence.
11: Who claim, yes, but to be a practicing Muslim is not to be violent. So, yes, I would say that there are some who claim to be Muslim and advocate violence. Just like there are some who claim to be Christian and advocate violence.
1: That's right.
11: Violence.
1: Yeah. And I would say the same thing that you're probably saying. I'd say that any true Christian would never support that. That, the religion of Jesus, obviously, he's called the Prince of Peace. Well, hey, I thank you for calling, and I hope that cleared things up a little bit. You might enjoy the series that I recently produced that's called Christianity and Islam in Prophecy. Now, there are prophecies that talk about these nations. You can, for instance, find the origin of Ishmael, and it talks about that in the Bible, but the word Muslim wasn't used back then. You would enjoy that, and I appreciate your calling, Ann. Thank you.
2: Thank you for your call, Ann. Our next caller is, we've got Robert listening from Washington. Robert, welcome to the program.
12: Hi there, Pastor Doug and Pastor Ross.
1: Hey, thank you for calling.
12: Yes, I had a question about the New Covenant. Somebody was telling me online that the New Covenant that Jesus puts in our hearts is the law of love, not the Ten Commandments. And so how would a person tell the other person that it's the Ten Commandments, not just, quote, the law of love?
1: Well, one thing you can do is just explain that Paul says love is the fulfilling of the law. In other words, if you are really loving your neighbor, you're going to keep the Ten Commandments. The Ten Commandments spell out love. If you love your neighbor, you're obviously not going to lie to him or kill him or steal from him. And so, and the same thing with loving God. If you love God, you're not going to use his name irreverently. You're going to want to spend time with him during the holy time appointments he's made. And you're going to want to, you're not going to insult him by making images. So you go through the Ten Commandments, and they're all about love for God and love for your fellow man. But they're not displaced. The new covenant is, I will write the law, Ten Commandments, in the heart, meaning love will be the motive for keeping them. Does that make sense?
12: That makes sense.
1: Yeah. And, you know, we do actually have a lesson that I think you'd enjoy, Robert, that's called Written in Stone. And it talks about the new covenant and talks about law of love. And we also have that book, Does God's Grace Blot Out the Law? It talks about the covenants.
2: To receive that, call us on our resource phone line. That's 800-835-6747. You can ask for the book called Does God's Grace Blot Out the Law? You can also ask for the study guide called Written in Stone. We'll be happy to send it to anybody who calls and asks. It's 800-835-6747. Our next caller that we have is Carol, listening from Oakland, California. Carol, welcome to the program.
13: Hi. I had a question about Christmas decorations. My mother studied for a little while with the Jehovah's Witness when I was a little girl, and I don't know if that's why I've always since felt kind of uneasy about having decorations, and I just thought I should just get that, you know, straightened out in my mind, because I know it says in the Bible that if you think something's wrong, then you shouldn't do it. If you have, I guess that means if you have a personal conviction and it's not right to you. So I just wanted to ask your opinion on that. I have a friend also who says that she doesn't believe in celebrating Christmas because she believes that there's a section in the Bible that says something about a tree.
1: They're reading Jeremiah, what is it, chapter 10? I think Pastor Ross is going to look it up for it. People have read that that prophecy in Jeremiah, and they said it's a Christmas tree, and it's not at all talking about a Christmas tree. You can read it and see where people get the idea. But back to your earlier question, there is no command in the Bible that you need to remember Christmas. There's no command in the Bible that even tells us the date of Jesus' birthday or that it should be celebrated. And in Romans 14, you read where, you know, one man regards a day to the Lord, another regards it not. If you're going to regard a day, do it to the Lord. So I'd say that if Christians are going to exploit Christmas time for witnessing and for remembering the gift of God to the world, there's certainly no flaw in that. We should be intelligent that, you know, it probably didn't happen in the month of December, let alone the 25th of December. And there's Bible reasons for that. And you know, if, again, as you said, anything that's not of faith, if the person feels uncomfortable about it, then, and there's no command to do it, then don't do it, by all means. You have that,
2: yeah,
1: Jeremiah?
2: I think the verse you're referring to is Jeremiah chapter 10, and it's verse 3 and 4.
1: Yeah, why don't you read that?
2: It says, for the customs of the people are futile. For one cuts down a tree from the forest, the work of hands of workmen, with an axe. They decorate it with silver and gold. They fasten it with nails and hammers so that it will not tumble. They are upright like the palm tree. They cannot speak. They must be carried, because they cannot go by themselves. Do not be afraid of them, for they cannot do evil, nor can they do good.
1: Now, Jeremiah there is talking about the custom of taking a tree, cutting it down, making an idol. Didn't even have the branches on it anymore. They made an idol. They plated it with silver and gold, and they carried it around, and they prayed to it. It wasn't talking about Christmas trees, so it's a stretch when people say that. It was a common custom for them to make idols out of wood and gold and silver. You can read that in Daniel chapter 5, that the Babylonians were praising their gods of wood and silver and gold. So that's all he's talking about.
13: So if I wanted to get together with family, I mean, and there would be nothing wrong with it. So I think the only reason I felt uncomfortable was because I thought, because when I said my mom studied with the witnesses, that it was prohibited. And,
1: I'll never forget. Yeah, I studied with Jehovah's Witnesses. It must be 35, 40 years ago when I was a baby Christian. They were faithful about going around, and they came knocking on our door. So I said, sure, you want to study the Bible? Come on in. And so, you know, they gave me several studies, and I heard their studies on, you know, very sincere, but they did the studies on the pagan feasts. And it is true that the 25th of December springs from a pagan origin, that date. In the Northern Hemisphere, you know, the days keep getting shorter until the 21st of December, and then you notice them getting longer the 25th. And so a lot of cultures celebrated the birth of the sun. And years ago, Christians said, hey, maybe we can reach the pagans if we'll tell them that the birth of the sun is really Jesus' birthday. And they sort of commingled some paganism with Christianity there. Now, I don't advocate that. But I think, well, when you're living in the world, Paul said, I become all things to all men that I might reach some for Christ. I remember singing Christmas carols at this Jehovah Witness home. We didn't know they were Jehovah Witnesses. We were there singing carols. They opened up the door. Little kids were looking out, and they said, we don't believe in Christmas. They slammed the door. And I thought, well, that's not such a wonderful witness for Jesus to just say, you're singing about Christmas carols. We're going to slam the door and say, we don't believe in Christmas. So, you know, I think that if you're going to do something, do it to glorify God. Don't have anything to do with the Santa Claus and the, you know, the pagan trappings. Anyway, we do have a book we'll send you called Baptized Paganism. We'll send you a free copy if you'd like, Carol.
13: Thank you.
1: All right. Thanks for your call.
2: The number to call is 800-835-6747. You can ask for the book called Baptized Paganism. We'll be able to send it to anybody who calls and asks. You can also read it for free online. Just go to the Amazing Facts website. Our next call is Brian, and he's listening from South Carolina. Brian, welcome to the program.
14: Yes, sir. Thanks for having me.
1: How can we help you tonight?
14: My original question was on Revelation 3:9, but for some reason the Spirit took me elsewhere. So basically I wanted to know, where did the rapture theory come from, or, you know, how did it begin when Daniel chapter 7, you know, lets you know that the saints of the Most High, you know, will be worn out for a time. And then, you know, in 2 Thessalonians, when they mentioned that before the day of the Lord.
1: Yeah, I think your call just popped off. So where did the origin of the... where did the origin of the rapture come from? You want us to talk about that for a moment?
14: Yes, sir.
1: All right. First of all, the idea of us being caught up in the air when Jesus comes goes all the way back to 1 Thessalonians 4, when it says the Lord himself will descend from heaven, and we will be caught up to meet the Lord in the air. The idea of a secret rapture is a fairly new doctrine. The Bible does not teach it's a secret or a surprise when Christ finally does come. He does come suddenly. And he comes like a thief, but it says when he comes like a thief, and this is now, let's see, 2 Peter chapter 3, the day of the Lord will come as a thief in the night, in which the heavens pass away with a great noise, the elements melt with fervent heat, the earth and the things in it are burned up. So when the Lord comes like a thief, life does not go on for 7 more years. So when the rapture takes place, the big debate that Christians have in the denominations, you've got some that are called your post-trib, your mid-trib, your pre-trib. They all agree a tribulation happens. When does the tribulation happen? Is it before the Lord comes and catches us up, during, or after? Pastor Ross and I and many ancient Christians are in the group that believes the tribulation happens first. The Bible says, he that endures to the end will be saved. And God does not save us from, but through tribulation. The idea of the secret rapture was originated by Francisco Ribera, a Jesuit priest. He wrote it to fight against what was happening when the Reformation took off and so many people were leaving the medieval church. And that later was adopted by a pastor named Darby, and then adopted by a pastor named Schofield. You've heard of the Schofield Bible. And then Hal Lindsey, using the Schofield Bible, he printed his book, The Late Great Planet Earth, and it made the secret rapture doctrine very popular, along with the Left Behind books by Tim LaHaye. So it's a fairly new doctrine. It's not what the apostles taught, the idea of a secret rapture. We have a book, free book, we can send you on that too.
2: Yes, the book is called Anything But Secret. It's talking about the second coming of Christ, and we'll be happy to send this to anyone who calls and asks. The number is 800-835-6747. You can ask for the book called Anything But Secret.
1: Thank you, Brian. Appreciate your call.
2: Next call is Gina, listening from Rio Linda. Gina, welcome to the program.
15: Thank you so much. Hello, Pastor Doug and Pastor John. Please, my question is about Luke 21, verses 25 and 26, and regarding the solar eclipse. Coming next month, a lot of people are talking about it, and while I don't believe it to be the end of the world. I do believe we're definitely in end times. And so, please, I was just wondering if Luke 21, 25, and 26 tie into that at all.
1: Yeah, the Bible talks about there. And Pastor Ross, you have those verses you want to read?
2: I do, yeah. Matthew chapter 21, verse 20.
1: No, she wants
2: sorry, Luke. Luke 21, 25. I had it here. I was just looking at the wrong book. And there will be signs in the sun, in the moon, and in the stars, and on the earth distress of nations with perplexity, and the sea and the waves roaring, and men's hearts failing them for fear, and the expectation of those things coming upon the earth, for the powers of heaven will be shaken.
1: Now, some have wondered this. There's another eclipse coming. They come every few years. This one is unique in that it is going to basically transect North America from coast to coast with a full eclipse. That doesn't happen very often, but it has happened many times before. And a matter of fact, I'm thinking of going to visit one of my kids that lives right on the epicenter of one of the full eclipse spots and just take a look at it. In history, they often looked at the sun being darkened as an omen of bad things coming. Most of all, that is talking about what happens before the second coming, when it says the sun will be darkened, the moon will turn to blood, the stars will fall from heaven. This is talking about a great cosmic changes. I don't think it's talking about your regularly scheduled solar eclipses. Some may see this as an omen from God, but I don't think God sets his calendar based on astronomy. After this eclipse, there'll be another one someday. It doesn't mean bad things are always going to happen when there's an eclipse.
15: Thank you so much.
1: All right. Hey, thank you very much. Appreciate your call. Can we do a call in 2 minutes?
2: Yes, we'll have Gary listening from North Carolina. Gary, welcome to the program. We have just a few more moments left.
16: I don't know the exact verse, but there's a scripture that talks about a sin unto death, and there's a sin not unto death. And I was just wondering if one of y'all recall that, if you could kind of expound on that, and I'll go ahead and listen to you on the radio. God bless you.
2: Yes, I think the verse you're referring to is 1 John chapter 5, verse 17.
1: You want to read that for us?
2: Yes. All unrighteousness is sin, and there is a sin not unto death.
1: And the next verse is one I think he wants.
2: Oh, let me get that one.
1: He's talking about the sin that you don't pray for.
2: That is 1 John chapter 5, verse 16. That's actually the one before. If any man sees his brother sin a sin that is not unto death, he shall ask, and it shall be given him for life, and that sin not unto death. There is a sin unto death. I do not say that you should pray for it.
1: Yeah, now, the only sin that cannot be forgiven, according to Jesus in Matthew 12, is blasphemy against the Holy Spirit. And it's unforgivable. Every other sin is not unto death, because it can be prayed for, repented of, covered by the blood of Jesus. And so I think here he's really talking about the unpardonable sin. John is using some unique language in describing it there. But we do have a book we can send you if you call and ask for that, our recent caller. And it's called Beyond Mercy, and it says, What is the Unpardonable Sin? If you'd like to get a free copy of that, just call us at 800-835-6747. Listening friend, we're coming to the tail end of the program. We still have some important announcements to come. But I'd just like to remind you, if you're enjoying this program, we know there's always some new listeners, let us know. Send some support. You can do it so easily online. Just go to amazingfacts.org. Drop us a note there. God bless you. 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
19: Hello, boys and girls. 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Parents, you are welcome too. 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
20: Now the weather forecast for Strong Tower Radio. For Michigan's UP, tonight we'll have mostly clear skies with lows at around 63 degrees with a northeast wind at around 5 miles per hour. Thursday we'll have a 20% chance of showers after 2 p.m., mostly sunny with a high near 85 degrees. For northern Michigan, tonight will be mostly clear with lows at around 54 degrees with a north wind at around 5 miles per hour. And for Thursday we'll have sunny skies with highs near 84 degrees and calm winds becoming north at around 5 miles per hour as well. For southern Michigan, tonight will be mostly clear with lows at around 59 degrees with a north wind at around 5 to 7 miles per hour. And for Thursday, we'll have sunny skies with highs near 86 degrees and calm winds becoming north at around 5 miles per hour in the afternoon. For central Illinois, tonight will be clear with lows at around 62 degrees. And for Thursday, we'll be sunny with a high near 86 degrees. For Strong Tower Radio, I'm meteorologist Tricia Cook.
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This is Max McLean. In Stephen's telling of the Bible story, Moses gave the Israelites God's law. The people promised to follow it, but their actions revealed a disobedient heart and they turned their back on the covenant they made. Listen to the Bible from Acts chapter 7. Our fathers refused to obey him. Instead, they rejected him and in their hearts turned back to Egypt. They told Aaron, "Make us gods who will go before

0: before us. As for this fellow Moses who led us out of Egypt, we don't know what has happened to him. That was the time they made an idol in the form of a calf. They brought sacrifices to it and held a celebration in honor of what their hands had made. But God turned away and gave them over to the worship of the heavenly bodies. This agrees with what is written in the book of the prophets. You have lifted up the idols you made to worship. Therefore, I will send you into exile beyond Babylon. Our forefathers had the tabernacle of the testimony with them in the desert. It had been made as God directed Moses according to the pattern he had seen. Having received the tabernacle, our fathers under Joshua brought it with them when they took the land from the nations God drove out before them. It remained in the land until the time of David, who enjoyed God's favor and asked that he might provide a dwelling place for the God of Jacob, but it was Solomon who built the house for him. However, the Most High does not live in houses made by men, as the prophet says, "Heaven is my throne, and the earth is my footstool." What kind of house will you build for me, says the Lord? Or where will my resting place be? Has not my hand made all these things? You stiff-necked people, with uncircumcised hearts and ears, you are just like your fathers. You always resist the Holy Spirit. Was there ever a prophet your fathers did not persecute? They even killed those who predicted the coming of the Righteous One, and now you have betrayed and murdered him. You who have received the law that was put into effect through angels, but have not obeyed it. From Acts chapter 7. Listen to the Bible. It's great for the soul.
1: The Bible says that faith comes by hearing. 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

0: How is science proving that the Bible is true? Find out next on today's Creation Moment. And now, here's our Creation Moments host, Ian Taylor.
1: Modern criticism of the Bible began in the late 1700s and has continued to this day. The usual claim, often from biblical scholars, has been that the Bible is nothing more than error-filled human writings. Before serious excavation work had begun in the mid-1800s, scholars felt free to consider lack of evidence as proof that people, cities, and even whole nations mentioned in the Bible never existed. It didn't seem to matter to them that they had never even bothered to look for the evidence. Soon, biblical archaeology started finding the evidences, and with each discovery, the critics' pronouncements about errors in the Bible began to crumble. One example is the biblical record of Joshua's leadership of Israel in occupying the Promised Land. Joshua chapter 10 reports how Joshua defeated Hazor, burning the city to the ground. All this has been dismissed by the doubters, but then archaeologists found the ruins of Hazor. The ruins clearly showed destruction by an intense fire. The fire had been so hot that adobe had been baked lobster red. Stones had been changed by the heat of the fire, and the ashes of the city were 5 feet deep. Every claim that there is error in the Bible has been based upon lack of knowledge. Let's face it, no matter what the subject, including history, God has more knowledge than we do.
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0: Big financial decisions are too important to make alone. Hi, I'm Rob West with today's Faith and Finance Minute. Proverbs 12:15 says, "The way of a fool is right in his own eyes, but a wise man listens to advice." That's a much-needed reminder when we're making decisions about a home, career, retirement, debt, or helping family. Scripture shows the danger of ignoring counsel. In 1 Kings 12, Rehoboam rejected the wisdom of older advisors and listened instead to voices that echoed his pride. The result was disastrous. 10 tribes broke away and the kingdom was divided. Wise counsel doesn't simply echo our preferences. It helps us see what we might overlook. Don't assume asking for help is a weakness. Often it's one of the strongest acts of stewardship you can make. 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
1: Back to Genesis with Dr. John Morris, geologist with the Institute for Creation Research. Dr. Morris, did the fossils take millions and millions of years to form?
2: Chris, we're all taught this, but in some ways this doesn't seem to make sense. We find millions and billions of well-preserved fossils, such as fish, showing scales and tiny bones. Yet when a fish dies, it floats to the surface or it sinks to the bottom where it's eaten by scavengers or quickly decays. In order for it to be preserved, it's got to be buried rapidly away from destructive processes. It seems obvious that fossils must be buried quickly by water action, and what can do that? I propose the Great Flood of Noah's day. The fossils, by and large, are animals that died in the flood, laid down in sediments deposited by the flood. Yes, indeed, Chris. The flood is the key. It's the flood mentioned back in Genesis.
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0: The overuse of smartphones and social media play an increasing role in poor health, both physical and mental. 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
1: Now the weather forecast for Strong Tower Radio. For Michigan's UP, tonight we'll have mostly clear skies with lows at around 63 degrees with a northeast wind at around 5 miles per hour. Thursday we'll have a 20% chance of showers after 2 p.m., mostly sunny with a high near 85 degrees. For northern Michigan, tonight will be mostly clear with lows at around 54 degrees with a north wind at around 5 miles per hour. And for Thursday, we'll have sunny skies with highs near 84 degrees and calm winds becoming north at around 5 miles per hour as well. For southern Michigan, tonight will be mostly clear with lows at around 59 degrees with a north wind at around 5 to 7 miles per hour. And for Thursday, we'll have sunny skies with highs near 86 degrees and calm winds becoming north at around 5 miles per hour in the afternoon. For central Illinois, tonight will be clear with lows at around 62 degrees. And for Thursday, we'll be sunny with a high near 86 degrees. For Strong Tower Radio, I'm meteorologist Tricia Cook.
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Hello and welcome to what we can call volume 3 of our trek through the Word of God that we have called Give Me the Bible. My name is C.A. Murray, and it is my privilege and pleasure to welcome our in-house audience and those of you listening and viewing from around the world to this wonderful walk through the Word of God, Give Me the Bible. This night, you will hear a man who is intelligent, but his intelligence will not impress you. You will hear a man who is articulate, but his articulance, can I say that word, articulance? The fact that he is articulate will not impress you. You will hear a man who has studied much and long in the Word of God and history, but that's not the thing that will impress you. It will simply be the fact that God has chosen to use this man in this place at this time because he wants to speak to us. God wants to give us a message. God wants us to be prepared for the second coming of our Lord and Savior Jesus Christ. And so he has laid his hand, his mantle, on Kenneth Cox because he wants you and I to be ready when Jesus comes. And so we ask you to give ear this night to the man of God. But before Elder Cox comes and speaks to us on this wonderful subject, the promise of his Spirit, and we're going to be talking about the Holy Spirit for the next several sessions, we have a good friend of the ministry, David Tank, is here. He's going to talk about nature and grace and the goodness of the Lord. Hear this beautiful, beautiful song.

Thank you. Thank you, David. Appreciate that very much. Hope you were blessed, enjoyed it. Glad to see each of you here, and glad that you're back. Welcome to Give Me the Bible. Give me the Bible. What says the Bible? The Blessed Bible. This should my only question be. The Lord has given His Spirit to teach us. What says the Book of God to me? That's what we want to find out and look at tonight. And so this particular series is on the Holy Spirit. It's what we're going to be talking about, is the Holy Spirit. I really don't know of any subject that is probably more important than the subject of the Holy Spirit. Something that you and I need to know about, we need to understand. And so in this series, there is five parts. And tonight we're talking about the promise of the Holy Spirit, the promise that God gave us, that He would send us His Spirit. That's the subject tonight. Our next presentation will be why many do not receive the benefit of the Holy Spirit. Why many people never receive the benefit from the Holy Spirit. And I'm talking about people who have accepted the Lord, accepted Christ, but they never in their life seem to receive any benefit from the Holy Spirit. That's what we'll be looking at in our next presentation. And then our presentation after that will be on the fruits of the Spirit. God promises that with the Holy Spirit there are certain fruits that come with it. And so we'll take a look at that. And then our next presentation after that will be on the gifts of the Holy Spirit. Gifts that God gives to each one of us. We're going to take a look at those gifts. And then we'll close out our last session on the Holy Spirit will be on the latter rain. Those are the subjects we'll be covering, and we hope that they will bless you in a special way as we look at them. But tonight, we're taking a look at the promise of the Holy Spirit. The promise of the Holy Spirit. What do you need to look for in tonight's presentation? Well, the first thing you need to look for is, who is the Holy Spirit? You know, who is the Holy Spirit? Are you clear from Scripture who the Holy Spirit is? We're going to take a look at that. And then we're going to take a look at the promise that God has given to us concerning the Holy Spirit. How do I receive the Holy Spirit? How does that take place in my life? What happens? When does it happen? Those are some of the things that you'll need to watch for as we go through tonight's presentation. And we hope that it will help you understand the work of the Holy Spirit in a special way. So we appreciate you being here. All those that are watching by television, we're glad that you're here. Those of you that are listening by radio, and we hope that as we go through this subject, that it'll make it very clear and that you'll be able to understand where we are. We're very happy to have with us David Tank. David's going to sing for us a song, Surely the Presence of the Lord.

Father in heaven, we come to you this evening asking, Lord, that your spirit may be present in a marked manner, that our eyes may be open, that our hearts may be soft, that we may see and that we might understand your word. Help us, Lord, to learn all that you have in store for us concerning your spirit. For this we ask in Christ's name. Amen. Christ had spent 3.5 years with his disciples. He's about ready to go back to his Father. And of course, understanding that these 12 disciples were really young in what they had learned and all that was before them, the great, great need of them having something that would guide and direct and lead them was needed, and also in our own case. And so Christ gave this promise. He said, "Nevertheless, I tell you the truth. It is to your advantage that I go away." He said, "It's to your advantage that I go away. For if I do not go away, the Helper," that's the Holy Spirit, "the Helper will not come to you. But if I depart, I will send him to you." So he's promising here that he's going to send to them and to us the Holy Spirit, that it was there to be there to help us and to guide and direct our lives. You see, each one of us are in need of two things that we cannot do for ourselves. It's two things that we just cannot do for ourselves. And one of those things that we can't do for ourselves is forgiveness. You see, Christ did that for us. Christ did that on Calvary. He died for us and he paid the price and he made forgiveness possible for you and for me. The other thing that we can't do for ourselves is that of goodness. You see, that's something that the Holy Spirit does in us. Christ paid the price and made forgiveness for us. But the Holy Spirit does something in us. That's where goodness comes from, the Holy Spirit. And that's why, as we look at the subject of the Holy Spirit, it's so important that you and I understand it and know what the Holy Spirit does in our lives and how it works in our lives. And so tonight, we need to just simply ask ourselves the question, who is the Holy Spirit? Who is the Holy Spirit? Is this some force, some power, some magnetic power? Is this simply the power of God the Father? Who is the Holy Spirit? Never. No place in this book, absolutely nowhere in this book, does it ever refer to the Holy Spirit as it. It just does not do that, folks. It doesn't ever refer to the Holy Spirit as it. It always refers to him as him. Puts it in those terms. In fact, as you read,

0: through, you'll find the Holy Spirit speaks of him having intellect, of him having a will, him having emotions, all those things it refers to as far as the Holy Spirit is concerned. And so there's certain things that the Holy Spirit does that I'd like for you to look at with me this evening as we talk about it. One of the things that it tells us that the Holy Spirit does is that he speaks. You'll find that in Revelation 2:7 and also in Acts 13:2. It simply says, as they ministered to the Lord and fasted, the Holy Spirit what? The Holy Spirit said, now separate to me Barnabas and Saul for the work to which I have called them. So it speaks very clearly here about the Holy Spirit saying something, talking to them, that he speaks. Also, it tells us not only does he speak, but that he intercedes. That's what it says in Romans 8, verse 26. For we do not know what we should pray for as we ought, but the Spirit himself makes intercession for us. Folks, a force, a power, it can't intercede. That's impossible. When it speaks of it interceding, that takes a person, that takes a being to do that. And so it said the Holy Spirit intercedes in our behalf. It also says that he testifies. John 15, verse 26, and it says, but when the Helper comes, whom I shall send to you from the Father, the Spirit of truth who proceeds from the Father, he will, what? Testify of me. In other words, it's very clear that the Holy Spirit was going to testify concerning Jesus Christ. In other words, he speaks, he testifies concerning Christ. Again, this requires a being, not a force. Also, it says that he leads. In the early church, this was very, very important that he led out as that church was just in the matter of formation as they were going out. And it says, then the Spirit said to Philip, go near, overtake his chariot. And you remember, he had told Philip to go down to Gaza. And you remember the Ethiopian was going there in his chariot. And he said, run, overtake the chariot. And so he spoke again, directed, he led in what needed to be done. It also says concerning the Holy Spirit that he commands. Acts 16, 6 and 7, they were forbidden by the Holy Spirit to preach the word in Asia. Holy Spirit told them, Paul and his companions were going to go over to Asia, and God said, no, it's not time. The Holy Spirit said, not time to go. He forbade them to go. He commands. That is the work of the Holy Spirit. Not only has he commanded things, but it says he appoints. In Acts 20, verse 28, therefore take heed to yourselves and to all the flock among which the Holy Spirit has what? Made you overseers. He appointed them, put them in their position, told them what they were to do. So when you take a look at the list where it says he speaks, he testifies, he intercedes, he leads, he commands, he appoints, all those are things that the Holy Spirit does, and all those are done by a being, not by some external force. It's very clear. The Holy Spirit, it says, can be lied to. He can be blasphemed. He can be insulted. All those are things that can be done to the Holy Spirit because he is a being. In fact, the Scripture says clearly, folks, that the Holy Spirit is God. In fact, it tells us that the Holy Spirit has attributes that only God has, no one else. And because it has those, he has those attributes, he's God. Listen, Hebrews 9:14. How much more shall the blood of Christ, who through the, what? Eternal Spirit offered himself without spot to God, cleansing your conscience from dead works to serve a living God. It speaks of the Holy Spirit as the eternal Spirit. That belongs only to God, no one else. When it says he is the eternal Spirit, that's an attribute that only God has. Nobody else has that attribute. It also says, and the angel answered and said to her, the Holy Spirit will come upon you, and the power of the highest will overshadow you. Speaking of the Holy Spirit, and Tamara here said the Holy Spirit is going to come upon you, and it says the power of the highest. In other words, what it's saying, folks, is the Holy Spirit is omnipotent. He is all-powerful. That's an attribute that belongs only to God, that He is omnipotent. And then it says, where can I go from your Spirit? Psalms 139, where can I go from your Spirit, or where can I flee from your presence? David's saying there's no place I can't go where the Holy Spirit isn't there. He's present everywhere. In other words, He is omnipresent. Another attribute that only belongs to God, that He's omnipresent everywhere. He's not limited. That's why Christ said to those disciples, it's expedient for you that I go away. Because if I don't go away, the Holy Spirit won't come. But if I depart, He will come to you. That meant that He could be with every one of them anywhere they were. And that means the Holy Spirit can be with each one of you no matter where you are. He's omnipresent. That is an attribute of God alone. And then it says, but God has revealed them to us through His Spirit, for the Spirit searcheth all things, yes, the deep things of God. In other words, it says the Holy Spirit knows everything. It searches the deep things of God. In other words, the Holy Spirit is omniscient. He knows all completely. Those are attributes that God the Father has. Those are attributes that Jesus Christ has. Those are attributes that the Holy Spirit has. See, He is God. I'm sure you remember the story where in the early church, a couple by the name of Ananias and Sapphira had said they would give a portion of land to the early church. And when they sold it, it brought more money than they had expected. And so they took some of it and kept it for themselves. And they came and told the apostles that they had given everything they had gotten. In other words, they lied about it. And this is what Peter said to them. But Peter said, Ananias, why has Satan filled your heart to lie to the Holy Spirit? Listen, folks, you have not lied to men, but to God. See, it takes it very clear that the Holy Spirit is God, that he had lied to God. In fact, it says the Holy Spirit is one that was involved in creation. And the earth was without form and void, and the darkness was on the face of the deep, and the Spirit of God was hovering over the face of the waters, saying the Holy Spirit was there, and that was part of the Father and the Son and the Holy Spirit in the creation of this world. So when we're taking a look at God's Word, studying it, the Holy Spirit is God. That's what it is. And that's what you and I need to realize when it says that He promised the Holy Spirit would come and be with us, that it's going to do certain things in our behalf, and we need to look at those. Sometimes we use the word Trinity, and there's a lot of discussion about the word. And some people say that's a word that came as a result of the Catholic Church. It's not really. The word Trinity came from an early church writer by the name of Tertullian. And he's the one that coined the word, taking the word tri, which meant three, and the word unity, and put the two together. That's where the word Trinity came from. And it just means three in one. That's what it stands for. So when we look at the Trinity, you need to understand. Of course, you've got to understand, folks, that we're human. And we don't even start to comprehend the greatness and the complexity of God. We don't even start to understand that. And so when we get into this subject of the Holy Spirit or God the Father, folks, we're in areas where the amount of knowledge that we have is just so small, it's unbelievable. Okay? But when you're thinking about God, it says we three are one. You can't think of it as we do in humans. You see, Hebrew helps you. The Hebrew language helps you because in Hebrew, there are words that are singular, okay? And there are words that are dual, which meant two, and there are words that are plural, which means more than two. So if you're reading it in Hebrew and you come to this particular word, because of the accent and all that's put upon it, it makes it clear that it is singular, or it's dual, or it's plural. Well, let's look at a few words here in the scripture that in Hebrew they're this way. Genesis 1:26. It says, in our image. That word in Hebrew, our, in Hebrew is plural, means more than two. Genesis 3:22. One of us. That word us is plural, meaning more than two. They aren't singular, they aren't dual, they're plural. Genesis 11:7, let us go down, and that word us is plural. Isaiah 6:8, go for us, us there is plural. So it makes it clear that this is talking about more than just God the Father or Jesus Christ the Son. It's talking about all three. So when we're talking about the Trinity, it's really not 1 plus 1 plus 1 equals 3. That's not the way it is, folks. It's this way. 1 times 1 times 1 equals 1. That's the Trinity. 3 in 1. God the Father, God the Son, God the Holy Spirit. Those three. So, with that understanding of the Holy Spirit and who the Holy Spirit is, let's go to the promise of the Holy Spirit, that God gave us that promise that He would give us the Holy Spirit. And how does that take place in our lives and what happens? It says, go ye therefore and make disciples of all nations, baptizing in the name of the Father and of the Son and of the Holy Spirit. That commission was given that we were to go out and we were to preach the gospel and make followers, disciples, okay? Baptizing them in the name of the Father, in the name of the Son, and in the name of the Holy Spirit. Those three, that was the commission that is given to you and to me, not to just a preacher, but to everyone to proclaim the message there. Now, we find that when John the Baptist came, it says that he preached the kingdom of God. He said the kingdom of God is at hand, and he said this to them. John answered, saying to all, I indeed baptize you with what? Water. I baptize you with water, but one mightier than I is coming, whose sandal strap I'm not worthy to loose. He shall baptize you with the Holy Spirit and fire. So John prophesied, proclaimed that Jesus Christ would come and that he would baptize them with the Holy Spirit and with fire. Well, when Jesus came, he did just exactly that. In fact, it was on the day of Feast of Tabernacles, and all of Israel had gathered there in Jerusalem to celebrate the Feast of the Tabernacles. It's the last day of that particular feast. And on that particular day, they went and took jugs of water and jug of wine, and they would stand at the altar of sacrifice, and they would pour the water and the wine into a funnel there. And just as those priests are pouring that water and wine into that funnel, Jesus, who was standing out in the crowd, began to shout. And this is what he said. And on the last day, that great day of the feast, Jesus stood and cried out, saying, if anyone thirsts, let him come unto me and drink. Now, if you can just picture that, here Christ is shouting out across that whole crowd of people, if anybody's thirsty, let him come unto me and drink. He who believes in me, as the scripture has said, out of his heart will flow rivers of living water. Totem said, if you believe me, out of you will flow rivers of living water. Now, what is Jesus talking about when he talks about them, out of them flowing rivers of living water? But this he spake concerning the what? Spirit, whom those believing in him would receive, for the Spirit has not yet been given because Jesus was not yet glorified. He told him, he said, they would receive this, and out of them would flow rivers of living water, but that was to come with the baptism of the Holy Spirit. It had not yet been given. Folks, get that clear. It had not yet been given. But he promised it. In fact, this is after Jesus has been crucified. This is after he has been resurrected from the grave. And when he is spending this time on earth with the disciples, this is what happened here. Acts the first chapter, verse 4. And being assembled together with them, he commanded them not to depart from Jerusalem, but to wait for the promise of the Father, which he said would have heard from him. Now watch. For John truly baptized with water, but you shall be baptized with the Holy Spirit not many days from now. Hence, he said, you're going to receive the baptism of the Holy Spirit. So he told him, don't depart from Jerusalem. Stay here. Pray. You're going to receive the baptism of the Holy Spirit. And true to Christ's words, on the day of Pentecost, it happened. It says, and when the day of Pentecost had fully come, they all with one accord in one place, and suddenly there was the sound from heaven as a rushing mighty wind, and it filled the whole house where they were sitting. Then there appeared to them tongues of fire, or divided tongues as of fire, and one sat upon each one of them. Here the Holy Spirit on the day of Pentecost fell on these people, settled on them like tongues of fire. And they were all filled with what? They were filled with the Holy Spirit and began to speak with other tongues as the Spirit gave them utterance. The day of Pentecost, the promise that out of them would flow rivers of living water, the Holy Spirit was given to them on the day of Pentecost. Jesus had told them to promise, the promise of it. He said, if you then being evil know how to give good gifts to your children, how much more will the Heavenly Father give the Holy Spirit to those who what? Ask him. Now, folks, you must understand this text in Luke 11:13. This text, Jesus said to them before the day of Pentecost. Get it clear. This was a promise he made to them and told them before the day of Pentecost. And he said they were to ask for the Holy Spirit and they would receive it. And he said God wanted to give them this. So this is a promise that Jesus was making to them before the day of Pentecost. You see, I was raised in a community that was very, very heavy Pentecostal. And they believed in the Holy Spirit. But sometimes the conversation as people were talking would go something like this. Did you hear that Mr. Haney received the Holy Ghost last night? And they say, yeah. They say, yes, he went to church and he went forward to the altar there and he prayed through and he started speaking in tongues. That was a conversation that you could hear them talk about. And I must admit, folks, that that influenced my thinking. Because that's what went on there and was taught and all, and it influenced my thinking. And even when I got into the ministry, that same concept was there, because I would hear church members or pastors say to them, We really need to get together and pray for the baptism of the Holy Spirit. We really need to get together and pray. We need the baptism of the Holy Spirit. And that was always in the back of my mind. It wasn't until I decided that we would do this series on the Holy Spirit that I really dug into this and began to read it and try to understand it, because it just didn't fit in some places. And as I studied it, I found that there is a clear teaching in God's Word as to about the Holy Spirit and when it happens. For instance, this happened on the day of Pentecost. Now let's take a look at what the Scripture says after Pentecost. See? And you find that it changes. This is Peter. This is after Pentecost. He's preaching. Then Peter said to them, "Repent and let every one of you be baptized in the name of Jesus Christ for the remission of sin, and you shall receive the gift of the Holy Spirit." In other words, up until Pentecost, Christ had told them that they were to ask, and you find the Holy Spirit was given to different individuals. But on the day of Pentecost, the Holy Spirit was poured out on the people, and no longer did they need to do that, because you and I receive the Holy Spirit when we accept Jesus Christ. That's when the Holy Spirit is given to us. It is not given to us, folks, from praying through or struggling or doing something of this type. That's not the reason the Holy Spirit's given to us. It's given to us unearned, unmerited. It's given to us by the grace of God. And God gives you the Holy Spirit. That's what He does for us. In fact, as you read the Scripture, it begins to come very, very clear. As Jesus was talking to Nicodemus, said to him, Jesus answered, "Most assuredly I say to you, unless one is born of water and the Spirit, he cannot enter the kingdom of God." When is a person born of water and the Spirit? When they accept Christ. That which is born of the flesh is flesh. That which is born of the Spirit is spirit. "Do not marvel that I said to you, you must be born again. The wind blows where it wishes, and you hear the sound of it, but cannot tell where it comes and where it goes. So is everyone who is" what? "Born of the Spirit." So it makes it clear that when you and I accept Jesus Christ, we receive the Holy Spirit. In fact, if you listen to Paul, he's gone up into the coast of Ephesus in that area, and he finds some disciples there, and he asked them a very pointed question. I want you to listen to what he said. And he said to them, "Did you receive the Holy Spirit when you believed?" In other words, he said, when you accepted Jesus Christ, when you believed, did you receive the Holy Spirit? That's what the Scripture teaches. So, you and I, when we come to Jesus Christ and we accept Him as our personal Savior, we receive the Holy Spirit. As I got into it and was studying it, I found that there were other people who understood that clearly. In fact, here's a statement by Billy Graham. This is what he said. "However, in my own study of the Scripture through the years, I have become convinced that there is only one baptism with the Holy Spirit in the life of every believer, and that takes place at the moment of conversion." He very clear. He said, that's when you receive the Holy Spirit, is when you accept Christ as your personal Savior. One of my favorite authors, one of my favorite writers, felt the same way. Her name was Ellen G. White, and this is what she said. "Those who have Jesus Christ abiding in the heart by faith have actually received the Holy Spirit. Every individual who receives Jesus as his personal Savior just as surely receives the Holy Spirit to be his counselor, sanctifier, guide, and witness." That comes from The Upward Look by Ellen White. Makes it very clear that we receive the Holy Spirit when we accept Jesus Christ. Does that mean that you and I are not to pray for the Holy Spirit? No, that doesn't mean that. It means that you've been given the Holy Spirit. You and I need to pray for a greater infilling of the Holy Spirit. As one person said, we're all leaky vessels, and so we need to be filled. And so I need to come to God and pray for the infilling of the Holy Spirit. But folks, it's not a question of you and I having to go and pray for the baptism of the Holy Spirit. You've already been given it. You see, it's something that is given exclusively to Christians. And God does that work in your life. But some people will say, but Brother Cox, what about the incidents where the Holy Spirit was given? Well, I'd like for you to follow very carefully now. This is in Acts 1, verse 8. And Jesus is speaking to them. And he said, "And you shall receive power when the Holy Spirit has come upon you, and you shall be witnesses to me in Jerusalem and in all Judea and Samaria and the ends of the earth." I said, this is what you can expect. Now, you need to look at that very carefully, because he specified. He said, in Jerusalem, Judea, in Samaria, and to the ends of the earth. Well, on the day of Pentecost, when the Holy Spirit was poured out on the day of Pentecost, it says here, "And they were all filled with the Holy Spirit and began to speak with other tongues as the Spirit gave them utterance." Okay? So they're there in this upper room. They're praying. They receive the Holy Spirit. Watch what the Scripture says here. "And there were dwelling in Jerusalem" who? Jews, devout men from every nation under heaven. In other words, on the day of Pentecost, the Holy Spirit was poured out on Jews. They were all Jews in that room, and it was poured out upon them at that time. But a few weeks later, Philip is down in Samaria. And it says here concerning Philip, it says, "Then Philip went down to the city of Samaria and preached Christ to them." Philip went down, preached to them. These are Samaritans. Now, folks, let's take a little time to talk about them here. Samaritans were hated by the Jews. They certainly didn't want them involved in anything they did. They hated them. Okay? So it says here, Philip went down and preached to them. When he preached Christ to them, they accepted Jesus Christ, and it says they received water baptism. Now, when the apostles who were at Jerusalem heard Samaria had received the word of God, they sent Peter and John to them, who, when they had come down, prayed for them that they might receive the Holy Spirit. They sent him down, and they prayed for them, and the Holy Spirit was poured out upon the Samaritans. Okay? Why? In order to take the gospel to them, there had to be some proof that they were approved of heaven, because the Jews would never go there if they weren't. They just wouldn't have gone there because they hated them. They didn't have anything to do with them. So there had to be some proof that they were accepted by God. And so that's the reason Jesus said it would be to Judea, Samaria, and the ends of the earth. And just exactly as Jesus said, it was poured out in Samaria. A few weeks or months later, Peter. Peter is over in Joppa. There's a man in Caesarea who has been praying, and this man is by, his name is Cornelius. He's a Roman centurion. And in a dream, he's been told to send some servants to get Peter. And they went down and knocked on Peter's door. Peter had just had a dream. And in that dream, he had seen all kinds of unclean animals. And a voice had said, "Rise, Peter, kill and eat." And Peter said, "Not so, Lord. I've never eaten anything common or unclean." That was done three times. And it says that Peter was wondering what that meant when there was a knock at the door. And they told him, Cornelius had sent them. The next morning, Peter goes with them back to Caesarea. When he gets there to Cornelius' house, the house is full of people. And Peter goes in, and Peter says to them, "You know how it's an unlawful thing for a man, a Jewish man, to go to one of another nation. But God has showed me that I'm not to call any man common or unclean." And then something happened. And while Peter was still speaking these words, the Holy Spirit fell upon all those who heard the word. In other words, he had just got through talking there, and he said, "This is not a lawful thing for me to do, to come to Gentiles." Folks, they didn't hate the Gentile. They considered him nothing. They considered him dogs. They considered him a total waste of time. They wouldn't have gone to the Gentiles at all unless there was absolutely some proof that they were to take the gospel to the Gentiles. And so when that happened, this is what took place. "And those of the circumcision," that's Jews, "who believed were astonished, as many as came with Peter, because the gift of the Holy Spirit had been poured out on the Gentiles. Just as Jesus had said, it had been poured out on the Jew, on the Samaritan, and on the Gentile." That's the reason the Holy Spirit was given, and that's the reason they prayed for it for those people. Well, there's two exceptions, and I must talk about those two exceptions because people will bring them up if I don't. One exception is what I mentioned earlier when Paul is up in the area of Ephesus and finding some disciples. Now, these were people who were followers, and he had asked them the question, "Did you receive the Holy Spirit since you believed?" Okay? Asked them that. And as he talked to them, he found out that these were people that John the Baptist had talked to. Now, these disciples in Ephesus are kind of people that are out of time and out of place, because they were taught by John the Baptist. They don't know anything particularly about Jesus Christ. And so here Paul is explaining to them about Jesus, and it says when they heard this, they were what? Baptized in the name of Jesus Christ, because they knew very little about Jesus Christ. And so Paul explained about Christ to them. They accepted him as their Savior, and they were baptized. And then it says here, "And when Paul had laid hands on them, the Holy Ghost came upon them, and they spoke with tongues and prophesied." Now, the reason for that is, like I said, because they were out of time and out of place. They weren't there, and so it had to have some authority, so the Holy Spirit was poured out upon them. That is an exception, folks. There is one other exception. And the other exception is concerning Paul himself. Because Paul, they had real questions about Paul. I mean, he had gone and drug them off to prison, had testified against them, and even to people who had been killed. And so on the road to Damascus, when Paul gave his heart to the Lord, all of a sudden, they didn't know what to do with it here. And so God intervened. And it says, "And Ananias, who was in Damascus, went his way and entered the house, and laying his hands on him," on Paul, "he said, 'Brother Saul, the Lord Jesus, who appeared to you on the road as you came, has sent me that you may receive your sight and" what? "Be filled with the Holy Spirit." The reason for that, folks, is there needed to be some marked evidence that Paul was accepted by God. And Ananias could say clearly, yes, the Holy Spirit fell upon him, he received it. Those are the two exceptions that are given. And that's what the Scripture simply teaches. And so when you came to Christ and you gave your heart to the Lord, you received the Holy Spirit. That was given to you. Now, the question of the Holy Spirit here, folks, is a question of you and I learning to surrender, of surrendering our life to the work of the Holy Spirit and letting it do its work in our life. So many people I find that are waiting on the Holy Spirit to do something. No, you've been given the Holy Spirit. What you need to do is surrender your life to Him and let Him work in your life. And as we learn to surrender, the more we surrender our life to Him, the more the Holy Spirit can do in our life and work in us. He gives us this promise here, "And I will pray the Father, and He will give you another helper, that He may abide with you," how long? Forever. The Holy Spirit will be there, abide with you forever. "The Spirit of truth, whom the world cannot receive because it neither sees Him nor knows Him, but you know Him, for He," what? "Dwells with you and will be in you." That's a promise given to you. The Holy Spirit is with you, will be in you. "I will not leave you orphans. I will come to you." And so the Holy Spirit comes to our life and works in our life in a very, very definite way. You see, all the power, now listen to me, all the power in heaven and earth is available to you simply through the Holy Spirit. And what you and I need to do is, in our daily life, we need to learn to access the power of God. We need to surrender, let the Holy Spirit come into our lives and work in us and use us in a very definite way. God has promised you the Spirit. He's given you the Spirit. Now, all that we need to do is to go forth in the Spirit, in the power of the Holy Spirit. Let us pray. Heavenly Father, we thank You. Thank You, Lord, for the gift of the Holy Spirit. We ask that each of us may take our lives and lay them at the foot of the cross, surrender, and give it all to Jesus, that we might learn how to let the Holy Spirit use us, that we aren't here to use the Holy Spirit, but the Holy Spirit is to use us. Bless each one here, Lord, that they might day by day walk as the Lord would have them to, that we all might enter into Your kingdom because we've given our hearts to You. For this we ask in Christ's name. Amen. Well, tomorrow night, why many people never receive the benefit of the infilling of the Holy Spirit. So we hope you'll be sure, be here as we talk about that. You'll find it to be helpful, I think. May God bless you. Good night. A coal miner of old would leave his family every day and descend into the depths of the earth with the certain knowledge that the smallest mistake could keep him and others from ever seeing daylight again. Walking along in the dark, he could only rely upon his feeble oil lamp to keep him alive. He faced many dangers down there: rock falls, flooding, fires. But perhaps the danger he feared the most was the one that he could not see. They called it choke damp, or black damp, an unbreathable mixture of gases that could quickly snuff out his life. Imagine for a moment the terror he felt when he realized he had hit a pocket of black damp. The sudden drop in oxygen would put out his lamp, leaving him in terrifying darkness, fumbling in vain to relight it before he lost consciousness. Then in the late 1800s, a bright new light began to shine in the dark world. Using marble-sized pellets of calcium carbide and a few drops of water, this new lamp produced a gas which burned 6 times brighter. Not only did it make his job a whole lot easier, but it also saved lives. You can see, this tiny reflector could focus that beam of light on the roof of a mine so that he could detect dangerous cracks. The lamp was also easy to relight, and since it required far less oxygen, it could illuminate the way out should they encounter the choke damp. What an incredible illustration this is of the condition of fallen man. After struggling to survive the pitfalls of life, He suddenly realized that the danger he could not see had left him without hope and gasping for his last breath in utter spiritual darkness. For him, there is no eternal life through Jesus. In fact, he may not have ever heard about him. But friends, just as that bright light of the carbide lamp saved lives, so does the light of the Bible. We need the light of God's Word to illuminate the dark corners of our hearts. It focuses our attention on Jesus Christ, our only hope for salvation. And all who read and study it are warned about the rockfalls of life. That's why we call this series, Give Me the Bible. We're trying our best to bring the light of God's truth to those who are living and dying in despair. It's our mission. It's our passion. Won't you join us?
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2: This is the Bible in Living Sound. Bible stories from the Old Testament with the life and times of Jesus and the Apostle Paul's life and travels from the New Testament. Paul did not die from the snake bite. He was taken to Rome, where he lived in his own home under guard for 2 years. During those years, Paul met daily with friends and taught them the scriptures. Are you wondering what happens to Paul when the city of Rome burns? Well, let's continue in the New Testament with more about the life and travels of the Apostle Paul.
3: No wonder Rome is the center of civilization. Seems like every person in the whole world is here. So beautiful. All I have to do now is find a place to live and some kind of work.
4: Luke?
5: Yes, Paul?
4: That man out there, the one with the ragged and torn clothes. I've been watching him. He's unhappy, wretched. He needs help.
5: We scarcely have enough for our own needs.
4: Oh, I don't mean monetary help, Luke. I'm talking of spiritual help. That man is torn asunder with mental agony and hopelessness. Bring him in, please.
5: He was reluctant to come, but here he is.
4: Thank you, Luke. What is your name? Well, you don't have to tell your name or anything if you don't wish to. I can assure you, though, that we are not going to harm you in any way. Luke, this man is hungry, starved. No man wishes to talk much when he's hungry.
5: I'll see what there is.
6: I,